0: on their own by using Ouija boards and tarot cards and things like that. But most of us, our battles with the evil one are invisible. He's very subtly suggesting things to us in our imagination to have lustful thoughts, angry thoughts.
1: Discouragements.
0: Despair and everything. So there's where he operates. And that's the thing that you have to be more in lieu for, as opposed to smelling sulfur in the room and hearing creaky boards and warbling voices in the middle of the night. It's not like that, but he does exist. And I know modern psychiatrists want to poo-poo it and say, no, the devil's a medieval construct. He's there. It's just you can't pin everything on him, but you have to realize the fact that his goal is for you to commit mortal sin because he wants you to be out of heaven and he wants you to, you know, be in hell, but under his domain.
1: Well, and as one of his titles is he's the Prince of Lies. And so part of his cunning work is to make people believe that he doesn't exist, because that's the way he'll come in insidiously and tempt you. But remember, temptation comes in three ways. It comes in the world, the flesh, and the devil. The world and it's all its temptations, sometimes your own flesh, and then, of course, the evil one tempting you. But one of the insidious ways that he can is discouragement and despair and despondency. So that's the time that you can be tempted. And remember, if you don't fall into the temptation, you don't commit a sin. So persevere. But yeah, he's there, and we don't give him too much credit, like you said, only in your imagination. Remember, God is all powerful, and with God's grace and in our lives, we have the power and the victory through Jesus Christ. And so we should always remember not to give him too much credit in our world, but rather we do recognize that he is there and he can tempt and he is very insidious.
0: And I would highly recommend you read C.S. Lewis' book, The Screwtape Letters.
1: Yes, excellent.
0: It's a work of fiction, but it the premise is there's a minor demon and his uncle, and his uncle sort of showed him the ropes how to tempt people. And it has a lot of insights on how evil is sort of
1: starts
0: lures.
1: Off, it starts off small, and yeah. then you go. It builds more and more until you finally drag the person fully into it.
0: So if you get a chance, I would certainly read that. All right, dear Father Briganti, I love your Web of Faith program. Very informative. I've been invited to join our local liturgy committee. I would love you to advise me of any books and literature that I may avail that would expand my knowledge in this area. God bless you both, Ronnie in Ireland.
1: Oh, well, Ronnie, first of all, there's great, good Catholic resources. One, I would say, is the news bulletin or newspaper. It comes out once a month. It's called Adoremus. I get that every month, and my favorite part is the questions and answers sections. You see what's going on in parishes and all that. But they also highlight some great things that are happening in the church, in liturgical reforms or documents, etc. So it's a great newspaper. So you can just go online and get a subscription for that. Adoremus. The other thing I would suggest is go to the Second Vatican Council documents on the liturgy, and that gives us the foundation, tells us that the liturgy is the source and summit of our faith. Post-conciliar documents, you just have to go on the Vatican website. They're all free, and you can download them. Those are great resources. Other things, too, Pope Benedict XVI, when he was Cardinal Ratzinger, he wrote two great books. One is called Feast of Faith, and the other one is Spirit of the Liturgy.
0: Excellent books.
1: Highly recommend those books. Another one is the Liturgical Institute in Chicago, founded by Cardinal George. And there's some great books and resources there if you go online and look there. And finally, I think one of the great copies, books out there, is Catholic Mass for Dummies, written by Father John Trigilio and myself. It goes through the biblical understanding, the historical development, the Byzantine liturgy, and what have you. That's available here at the through the EWTN Catholic bookstore.
0: Yes, and one other thing I would suggest, if you get a chance, to also take a good look at the General Instruction of the Roman Missal.
1: Oh, yes.
0: You don't have to buy the whole missal. You can get just the general instruction online in electronic form.

0: but it tells the priest how to say Mass and also all the things that are requisite for a valid and licit celebration. And in that regard, if you take all these things that Father Briganti just suggested, you'll be prepared for that liturgy committee, and hopefully it'll be very fruitful, your participation in it.
1: This one's for you, Father.
0: Oh, I'm okay, just dear on Father, the edge of my seat.
1: Dear Father Trigilio, I'm 87 years of age.
0: God bless you.
1: Yeah, really. my mother's age, actually. Oh, I'm not supposed to let that known, I guess.
0: Oh,
1: I'm going to be in trouble. Back when I attended Catholic grade school, then high school, reading the Bible was not encouraged. We had sermons during the week when the gospel was read, and the priest gave us the meaning of the reading of that day. But actually, reading the Bible was not suggested. Why was this so different than it is today? May God continue to bless you both. Thank you, Dolores.
0: Well, Dolores, I'm glad you asked that question, because many times people accuse the Catholic Church, at least in the past, of hiding the Bible or making it seem as if it was less important than anything else. But in reality, it was the Catholic Church that helped organize the Bible. You know, obviously it was the Holy Spirit who inspired all the sacred authors, but it was under the auspices of the Church, and particularly under Pope Damasus, who commissioned St. Jerome in the year 400 to actually put together in one volume all the books of the Bible and translate them into one language. So he took all the Hebrew translations of the Old Testament, the Septuagint, which is the Greek translation of the Old Testament, and then the Greek translation of all the New Testament, and put them all together, translated into Latin, which was the common tongue. That's why it's called the Vulgate, because it's from the Latin word for common. And that was the first complete Bible that we had, but it was under the protection of the Church. And because of that, the Church was very particular that people did not have unauthorized copies, not because they were afraid of people finding out what's in there. They didn't want people to read something that was tampered with. This was the inspired, infallible, inerrant Word of God, and they didn't want anybody to monkey with it. So the text always had to be particularly guarded, and that was why, so they would not be adapted or diminished or changed around capriciously. The other idea, too, is that most people learn the Bible from going to Mass. It was in a liturgical context. And again, it wasn't because they didn't want people to have their own Bibles. It was too expensive to have your own Bible. The parchment that the Bible was written on was expensive. It took monks a long time by hand to write a whole copy of the Bible. It was estimated that one Bible would cost you the equivalent of 1 year's salary. So if that's the case, the common folk and even some of the middle class people would not be able to afford a Bible. And the rich who did have one, you know, didn't even look at it that much. But everybody who went to Mass had the scriptures read. And even when it was read in a language that they were not necessarily familiar with, the priest preached to them and explained to them, you know, here's what the gospel story is about. So they learned about the Bible mostly in the context of the sacred liturgy. It's only since the Second Vatican Council that we were really encouraging people to have copies of the Bible and to do some private reading and research. But Catholic Bibles are not something that was only in the 1960s. I mean, I remember my mom had one that was from 1950. Pope Pius XII's picture was in there. There was a special section where you marked out everybody's baptism and death and that. But it was on the coffee table. It was always out in the open. You know, we would read it from time to time. So I don't want people to think that this was something that just is completely new. It's just that in more recent times, we're aggressively encouraging people to read the sacred scripture on their own, but not just alone.
1: I would say with the invention of the Gutenberg press, then we didn't need to have the monks do the manuscripts and the production of the first Gutenberg Bible is Catholic, if I'm not mistaken.
0: Yes.
1: And the very, very first Bible that was on a printing press. And then that lowered the price, and that was able to get into more people's hands. But you have to remember that we didn't really become a literary society until the 20th century. In Europe, most of them were peasants. They emigrated to this country. Most of them were illiterate. And so the way they learned their scripture

0: and their doctrine were through devotional prayers like the rosary, devotions, novenas that they would attend, homilies that they would hear. Roughly around your time, though, when you were going to school, we were becoming more and more of a literary populace, and there was some early biblical scholarship going on in the 20th century, and the Douay Rheims Bible was the official Bible that was translated into the English, encouraged that everyone have a copy of it. But a lot of ways that you received your biblical knowledge was through the catechism. Always references to the scriptures were there, and you're invited then to pick up your Douay Rheims Bible, do further reading, what have you. Specific Bible studies were really not popular back then, but that was the way that they studied their Bible. Because I found some very old Bible sort of scripture books that were in high schools, in Catholic high schools at the time, to teach the high school students the canon of scriptures and what have you. So it was taught, but maybe a little bit of a different emphasis, I would say, today than exactly. It was before.
1: Yeah, very good.
2: Hi, I'm Jacqueline Larry Warsaw. Make sure to tune in to In Concert as we bring you an array of sacred and classical music from around

0: I'm Camille Polly, and today on Faith Matters, let's talk about the argument that abortion is necessary to protect the mother's life. In such cases, we have to recognize that there are two patients, the mother and her unborn child. Medical professionals always have a duty to try to save both lives. Direct abortion can never be justified in such cases. A direct abortion is one that is willed or intended either as an end or as a means to an end. Now, this is different from an indirect abortion, where an unborn child may be lost as an unintended consequence of treating the mother. When a pregnant mother has a serious medical condition that will result in imminent death, and treatments that could save her life cannot be safely postponed until the child can be delivered, these treatments are permitted, even if they'll unintentionally and indirectly result in the death of the unborn child. Now, there's a huge difference between taking an action intended to save the mother, that it unintentionally results in the loss of an unborn child, and a direct abortion where the baby is specifically targeted for destruction. Thankfully, modern medicine has made life-threatening pregnancies very uncommon. In the future, they'll likely be even more rare. But in the meantime, our moral duty is to avoid committing intentional harm and to trust in God's providence when we experience serious medical adversities.
1: Welcome back to the Web of Faith. I'm Father John Trigilio, joined by Father Ken Burgenti. We're answering your questions posted to us at weboffaith@ewtn.com. And Father Ken, we have one fresh off the internet for you now.
2: Oh, very good.
1: It's sizzling as it comes over. Dear Father Burgenti, is there proof from the early church fathers that believed in purgatory? Thank you, Judy.
2: Judy, of course, yes, absolutely. The early church fathers were one who, the fathers of what we call theology, and they wrote extensively between, right after the canon of scriptures, so maybe about the second century and then the third, all the way up, I think the last one, I think what they consider is St. Bernard of Clairvaux, maybe, yeah. Or something around the 11th century. And so that was considered the period of the early church fathers. And in that period, there was a lot of theology being written because there was a lot of heresies. Heresies against Christ, against Mary, and lots of sects had arisen. And so these church fathers helped to formulate our doctrine.

0: doctrine and explain it, and also help combat these heresies. So there are some great early church fathers who wrote about, and you can Google them and probably find a lot of them online, some of their works. But some of them are Origen, Tertullian, Cyprian of Carthage, Cyril of Jerusalem, Gregory of Nyssa, John Chrysostom, and St. Augustine. Probably that's the one you probably most recognize, on the reality of purgatory. Now, a great author of all these church fathers, Mike Aquilina, he teaches at Steubenville, and he wrote a lot of books on the early church fathers. So you probably can just even go, you know, to his website or what have you, and you'll see the list of books and things of that nature. And maybe the one book that will deal with this, with these one of these early church fathers, you could find and then pursue that. So yes, because it's been biblically founded, therefore the church fathers then in commenting on it would definitely have given their theological explanation of the doctrine.
1: Yes, and that shows too that this was not a medieval invention. I know it was during the Middle Ages, particularly, in the early Renaissance period when there you had the, after the Black Death, you had the reason why Martin Luther got all wound up because he had some abuse of indulgences and people played on other people's sort of misconception of what purgatory was about. People saw purgatory as sort of a spiritual prison, and for a fee you could get grandma out of that spiritual prison. Well, the church never taught that officially. That was considered simony, a sin to sell anything spiritual. But that didn't mean you didn't have a few bad apples, which even we have today.
0: Right.
1: In every religion and in every career and walk of life, there's always some bad examples. But this shows us that the fathers of the church, the belief, the doctrine of purgatory, does go back all the way to the early church. And again, referencing, as you said, in Scripture itself, particularly in the book of Maccabees, where it was very explicit that they prayed for the dead. And the only way that praying for the dead can be of benefit is if they're in heaven, they don't need any help. If they're in hell, it doesn't do them any good. And if they're not in heaven or hell and they're not on earth, there must be some other place, and there's where the church calls purgatory. But it's not a location, it's a state in which one is cleansed, purgatus.
0: You know, it's so interesting. Mainline Protestants accept all of the early church fathers, but if they really read them, as Scott Hahn said, if they really read the early church fathers, which there's clear teachings on the Eucharist, clear teachings on the Blessed Virgin Mary, clear teachings on purgatory, everything that's Catholic in doctrine, they would convert to the Catholic faith. So I would say take some of those names or Google early church fathers and the doctrine of purgatory, and you'll probably get a very good complete list of what you need.
1: Well, here's one for you, Father Ken. Dear Father Briganti, to all priests, Jesus gave the power to change bread and wine into his body and blood. Does the Eucharist have to be done only during a Mass, or can it be done outside a Mass? For example, at a dinner table, if someone has a piece of bread and a cup of wine, and he pronounces the words of consecration. Regards, Sal.
0: Sal, no. there's what we call rubrics of the Mass. Rubrics because it comes from ruby, because the red. So it's the rubrics of the Mass are in the red in the Roman Missal, and the black are the words. So you do the red and say the black, so to speak. But there are specific guidelines because it's not my Mass, it's not Father John's Mass, it's not your Mass, Sal, it's the whole church is Mass. And so therefore there's these special guidelines that we have. And the holy sacrifice of the Mass is only to be done through these guidelines by using the proper rubrics, the Roman Missal, the lectionary approved by your Episcopal conference. And there are certain elements that have to be there. There have to be two candles. There have to be the priest should be in vestments at their a sacred place. Now, a home Mass with permission of the pastor can happen and can use a table, what have you. That has happened, but a priest would then follow all the other guidelines to have that Mass celebrated there.

0: I know you and I have a Byzantine corporal that has the relics in it that we use when we do a house blessing or with a mass. But there is these guidelines so the abuse does not creep in. Again, it's we don't own it. It's the church. It's a public liturgy and the official liturgy of the church.
1: Yes, and as you correctly state to our audience, you know, the priest is forbidden, absolutely forbidden, to consecrate outside of Mass. Obviously, you know, this crazy scenario, can you go into the bakery and consecrate all the bread in there? Can you go to the winery and just consecrate all the wine there? Of course not. But likewise, what you cannot do is, you know, if you've, for whatever reason, found out you didn't consecrate enough hosts, you can't just say, okay, I'm going to take some hosts and take some wine and just say the words of consecration. You have to go through the whole Mass. And I know this because it happened once when I was newly ordained. The deacon forgot to put out enough of the hosts, and this was on Holy Thursday. And you have to have enough for Good Friday. You can't say Mass on Good Friday. So what happened was at the third Holy Thursday night, I found this out. I had to say a complete private Mass for the whole celebration. I couldn't just consecrate for the sake of consecrating. So, and the canon law makes this clear. And theologically, you know, I don't think it's been absolutely settled, but it's theologically probable that, you know, it would not be a valid consecration if you did it outside the context of the Mass either. But definitely you are morally, canonically forbidden to even try it.
0: Canon, by the way, Sal, Canon 927 will tell you that it's forbidden, even as Father John pointed out, necessity to do so. So you have to do the whole complete Mass. The other thing that the Code of Canon Law tells you is the valet batter. Okay, so you're just mentioning bread. Well, for us, valet matter is unleavened bread, and the wine cannot have anything added to it or be fortified. It's a specific ratio of alcohol in the wine. So all of these things, these guidelines, we can find also in the Code of Canon Law, in the rubrics or the Praenon Notanda, the Missal.
1: As you mentioned, bread and wine.
0: General instruction of the Roman.
1: Wheat, bread, grape wine. So you can't use rice wine, sake. You can't use rice cakes. Wheat, bread, grape wine. And that's why sometimes when you have some of these priests who have an alcohol problem, they're not allowed to use grape juice. They must use what's called mustum.
0: Under permission.
1: With permission of the bishop. Because mustum is the grape juice that's used in winemaking. Because if you leave it set out long enough, it turns into wine. Whereas if you buy the grape juice from your local supermarket,
0: there's too much sugar in there.
1: It doesn't turn into anything.
0: Right.
1: It won't turn into wine, that's for sure. So, and then only that priest could use that. He can't extend that to everybody else at the Mass. He has to consecrate normal wine for the rest of the congregation. So, because we're dealing with one of the most absolutely sacred and essential parts of our Catholic faith.
0: And so biblical. That goes right to the Last Supper.
1: Exactly.
0: Mean, yeah. And the other thing, too, gluten-free hosts can be used, but they're still made of wheat, but the gluten is taken out, and those are the people who have gluten intolerance. That's a very recent development.
1: Which I know people are appreciative that they
0: When they first came out, they looked very weird.
1: Oh,
0: now they look exactly like a regular host.
1: And there's priests now who have celiac or wheat allergy, and then they're able now to, because before they wouldn't be able to celebrate the Mass. Well, bad news, Vaughn. Again, we've come to the end of another episode, but we will be back. We remind our viewers and listeners, send us your questions at weboffaith@ewtn.com. And tune in again sometime for another episode of Web of Faith.

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2: 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An impossible meeting between the founder of psychoanalysis, Sigmund Freud, and St. Paul the Apostle.

0: I've not heard of your psychoanalysis or whatever you call it.
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11: I wonder if anyone will come today. If they could only understand how great his love is. And what his grace can mean for our lives. And that his infinite mercy can heal even the deepest hurt

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1: Can't you just feel it? The conflict is becoming apparent in our culture. It reminds me of those words of John Paul II. We're now living in the final confrontation between the gospel and the anti-gospel, between the church and the anti-church, between Christ and the antichrist. And if we don't choose to know God's word, to believe God's word, and follow God's word, we're going to be a sitting duck for all kinds of confusion, all kinds of disorder. Those are really important choices that people have to make.
2: And these choices are difficult. Who am I going to marry? What kind of life am I going to live? How am I going to raise my kids? What am I going to do with my time, my talent, and my treasure? And I have to make a choice today. Jesus says to each one of us, I came that you might have life and have it to the full. The question is, do we want it?
3: Hello, friends, and welcome to another episode of The Choices We Face. I'm Pete Burek, sitting in for Ralph Martin today, along with a host that you know well and love, Peter Herbeck. Peter, welcome to the show.
2: Thanks, Pete. It's great to be here.
3: So as we were praying about what the Lord might want us to talk about today, we were both drawn to Romans. And in Romans, Paul says, "For I'm not ashamed of the gospel. It is the power of God for salvation for those who believe." And as we were talking about that, one of the things that marks Renewal Ministries and this show is that we're not ashamed of the gospel. Yeah. We really believe it. But what is Paul trying to communicate with that passage of like, it is the power of God for salvation, the gospel is?
2: Yeah, so the gospel is the good news. He calls it another place, the good news of God, or the gospel, the good news about Jesus, the good news about Jesus's passion, death, and resurrection on the cross. Through that reality that's proclaimed in the gospel, that Jesus has conquered sin and death, that he's risen from the dead, he's at the right hand of the Father. All glory now belongs to him. All power and authority belongs to him. He's the one who dealt with the sin problem in his death on the cross and the shedding of blood. And so the gospel is what gives people access to the facts of salvation, the fundamental fact, which is a person and what he's done for us for the sake of our salvation. Mm-hmm. So that's really at the heart of it.
3: And at the heart of it is then to receive that and then to believe it.
2: Right.
3: It's the power of God for salvation for those who believe. And maybe that's where the sticky point is sometimes. Sometimes it's a lack of the proclamation of the gospel in a way that is compelling and spirit-filled and the fullness.

0: purpose of all that God has done. But then throughout the church's history, there are those who believe and those who don't believe. And at the core of each of our individual walks with the Lord is that kind of fundamental question, like, do you believe this?
1: Right. A key part of Romans and really the whole Christian reality is the issue of faith. And that's responding to the word, responding to the gospel that's being proclaimed. Faith being really kind of seen on two levels. One is accepting the truth. For example, even like something like the creeds that we confess, we affirm each one of those elements of the salvation story. That's one dimension of faith. But the second and most important or very important dimension of faith is a surrender of your whole life and trust to what's being proclaimed to you. So in the core message of the gospel of the person of Jesus and how he saved us, and he's come to save every single one of us, when we hear the gospel, respond to it, the kind of faith is a faith that's St. John Paul II described as total and radical from the outset. That is, we're not perfect when we say yes. We're still sinners now moving toward the Lord and receiving the gift of salvation and moving with him. But the point the Holy Father was trying to make was that he wants us to be able to understand is when you hear the gospel, the full truth of what Jesus has done for us, and the offer that's being given to us of salvation, escaping eternal separation from God, entering into the kingdom and the family of God, what it requires, what it calls for is really the total response, because the total gift that Jesus has given of himself for us, the right response to it is a yes that we go all in on. As persons, right from the heart, and our whole enterprise now is we belong to him. That's kind of one of the terms that you see in the New Testament, that I'm no longer my own. Paul says, you know, in the life I live by faith in the Son of God. That's really what it's about. And it's not just like, oh, Paul, that's good that you made that choice. You know, like that's the way you're living your faith. That's the way for all of us. Mm-hmm.
0: Really. That's the expectation of the church, that when the gospel is preached, the power of the Holy Spirit will move in our hearts for those who have open hearts and convict us to then profess that Jesus Christ is Lord, right? Nobody proclaims that Jesus is Lord without the Holy Spirit. And so it's not just like, as you're saying, it's not just like an intellectual pursuit, or it's not just something that I kind of only reason my way into. There's a supernatural activity happening that allows us to even kind of bridge the gap between what our mortal minds and reason might allow for. Yeah. To a story, a full story, the gospel, that kind of is a little, I don't know if I can use this word, a little bizarre, isn't it? It's a little kind of crazy when you think about what has God actually done? Wait, he took on human flesh? This was his plan? To come and become one of us? And then not only to become one of us, but to then die for us? Like, where in the history of mankind would we ever conceive of a God who would die for his creatures? You know, so there's like this, or as Paul calls it, a foolishness, right?
1: Right. Foolishness or folly.
0: Folly, yeah.
1: You know, and the Greek term there, we were enjoying it before the show, is moraia, which means moron or moronic. You know, that to the world, to the mind of the world, to the pride of man, the pride of mind, the idea, well, for Jews who would say, how is it possible that a Messiah would be crucified? A dead Messiah doesn't really register. It's not real. You know, mm-hmm. It's absurd to think it. And then the Greek wisdom is, how could the gods, same thing, how could a god die on the cross in defeat?
0: Right.
1: It's crazy, you know. And so Paul then turns it back on them and reveals the irony, sort of like there's an ironic reality there, that through the folly of what we preach, yes, we do preach gladly, yeah. The reality of a crucified Messiah who rose from the dead and began the new creation in him. And Paul says that this gospel, as it's preached, exposes the wisdom of the wise. It's God's, people who call themselves wise, excuse me, and it's God's plan, he says, to reduce to nothing those who think they're something. Those who are assuming you can save yourself by your own decisions, by your own resources, by your own smarts, whatever it might be, there is no other way than this. And it requires the proud human mind to be humbled. You know, and to receive revelation from God. Mm-hmm. And that revelation is, you know, that gospel that's being proclaimed. And this is helpful to know if you're ever in a situation where you're sharing this with other people. It's not just your ideas and your thoughts. It's God's idea. Mm-hmm. And it's an idea, the proclamation of the gospel and the reality of the message that is animated by the power of the Holy Spirit. We're consistently reminded by the church that the first agent of the church's

0: mission is the Holy Spirit. Mm-hmm. And his first job is to reveal the glory and the majesty of Jesus to the human heart and what he's done. There's a beautiful passage in 2 Corinthians chapter 4 that touches on this beautifully. It says, beginning in verse 1, it says, therefore, having this ministry by the mercy of God, he's talking about the ministry of preaching the gospel, we do not lose heart. We have renounced disgraceful and underhanded ways. We refuse to practice cunning or tamper with God's word. There's a lot of tampering with God's word that's going on today.
1: Yeah, that's a real problem.
0: Yeah, it really is. But Paul's like, no, we take it directly from the Lord. We don't try to change it. We don't try to tweak it. We don't try to soften it. We're giving what we have received, he's saying. Then he goes on, he said, but by the open statement of the truth, we would commend ourselves to every man's conscience in the sight of God. That's one way to describe evangelization. Mm. We are making an appeal. By the open statement of the truth, we would commend ourselves to every human being's conscience before God. And even if our gospel is veiled, so if people aren't seeing it, he says, it is veiled only to those who are perishing. In their case, the God of this world has blinded the minds of unbelievers to keep them from seeing the light of the gospel of the glory of Christ, who is the likeness of God. So what you see is evangelization and the preaching of the gospel, spiritual warfare.
1: Yes.
0: Because our senseless minds have become darkened, Paul says, you know, and that we're under sin. And the light of God has come into the world. Jesus said, I'm the light of the world. Mm-hmm. He who follows me will not walk in darkness, but will have the light of life. And so Paul is saying in this gospel, this unique declaration of who Jesus is, the way through that darkness and that spiritual warfare is a work of the Holy Spirit, again, who animates that word and sort of clears the field and makes it possible for people to begin to see. It's a miracle that we can really see and grasp. And then Paul goes on, he says, for what we preach is not ourselves, but Jesus Christ as Lord. Let's say it together. Jesus Christ as Lord. Lord, right? Amen. He said, this is what we preach. This is the center of all the church's preaching, this simple declaration. And then he goes on to say, with ourselves as your servants for Jesus' sake. So here's the dynamism, friends, of what happens in the Spirit. For it is the God who said, let light shine out of darkness. Where'd that passage come from? You remember? God said, let light shine out of darkness. It's in Genesis, right? Yeah, in creation. Right. So he's saying, the very creator, he said this. He said, for it is the God who said, let light shine out of darkness, who has shone in our hearts to give the light of the knowledge of the glory of God that is shining on the face of Christ. So what does that mean? What's the point there? Number one, he's not a dead Messiah. He rose from the dead, and he's the only source of salvation and hope for the human race. And what we see by the grace of the Holy Spirit and the power of the gospel, what we see is the glory of God is now shining on a human face, radiating from a human face. We're a race of people that were made for glory, but we fell from glory. And Jesus has come to raise us to glory. The glory that he shared with the Father from all eternity. And now it's fully, you know, radiating from a person, Mary's son, Jesus, who's now alive and he's the Lord of all. And he wants to give this life to us. That's the new creation, the new humanity, the life of the kingdom. And the only way to access it is through the gospel. God wants the whole human race to hear what his son has done, the Father. Wants everyone to see what Jesus has done, to bend the knee, because he now, you know, he humbled himself by becoming obedient even unto death, death on a cross, right? But God highly exalted him and has given him the name above every name, that the name of Jesus, every knee will bow, every tongue will confess to the glory of God the Father, that Jesus Christ is Lord, the very thing Paul's talking about here. You know, it's just so precious, and it's a miracle. And this reality of the Holy Spirit revealing the person of Jesus to us, that intensifies throughout our spiritual journey. But I think one of the things when we think about sharing this with other people, you know, we're often afraid, you know, I don't know what to say. It's actually kind of simple, but we need to learn how to trust the power of the Word of God. You know, St. Paul had

0: St. Paul had great confidence in its power.
1: Yeah.
0: So that's something we can have as well. It'll help embolden us to be able to share it with other people, because it's not my persuasion. It's not the fact that I'm super articulate or whatever. The gospel has its own power, mm-hmm. and it's God's power that's revealed in it.
2: Yeah. One of my favorite stories in Acts to highlight this is when Paul is brought before Festus and Agrippa, and they kind of give him space to defend himself and kind of share his testimony. And he basically shares the gospel. Unfiltered. He doesn't try to accommodate that to these people that he's speaking to. He doesn't try to figure out, what's the best strategy to reach them?
0: Yeah.
2: You know, it's just simply like, this is who Jesus is, and this is what he's done in me. And then it ends, Paul ends with, and he needs to do it in you, O Agrippa and Festus. And their response is really interesting. It's like, they go, Paul, are you crazy? You want us to believe this? And Paul goes, yes, I do.
0: Yeah.
2: I want everyone to believe this, because this is for everyone. But it's that confidence of Paul recognizes that he doesn't have any power to convert a heart. The gospel does for the hearts that are going to respond in faith. It's not Paul's job to convert the heart. It's Paul's job to be a witness and to be a bearer of the truth with confidence, filled with the Spirit, and to give the invitation. To say, do you want to believe this? Because so often the way our light goes dim or our salt goes flat is we might personally believe all of what you just shared, Peter. But then when it comes time to kind of bearing witness to it to the world, we hesitate, we hedge our bets, we do this whole kind of accommodation to think, well, the world's not quite ready for this. And the fact of the matter is the world kind of isn't ready for it.
0: Right.
2: That's the whole point. Like the world is in darkness. We were ourselves once in darkness. So those of us who are walking in the light, the only way for the light to do what light does is to shine brightly, not shine dimly, to shine brightly. And the way it shines brightly is through our faith, confidence, and being filled with the power of the Holy Spirit.
0: Yeah, that it exposes the dynamic, which as you're describing it, just thinking about the dynamic that's going on in the world, the biggest thing that's going on in the world is not AI. It's not your football team. It's not whatever. The biggest thing going on in the world until the Lord comes again is the battle between the two kingdoms, the kingdom of light and the kingdom of darkness, for the destiny of eternal souls. And there's really only every human being's an eternal creature, and everybody's going someplace when they die.
2: Right.
0: It's one of two places, right? And it's the gospel that opens up heaven and opens up the light and makes it possible for us to become children of God, as John said. And so the reason the fearful apostles, prior to Jesus' resurrection, were so transformed is they totally believe what we've seen, what we've heard, what we've declared, what we declare to you, what we've touched, the eternal life that was with the Father has appeared to us. Mm-hmm. He's alive. And their fear went away. And they understood their destiny. They understood where they were going. And they understood the nature of the fight and the spiritual combat that's going on, you know? And so this gospel is the thing that answers, the core gospel answers, the fundamental question of the sin problem that leads to the death problem. You know, it's like Ephesians chapter 2, it says, while you were dead in your sins, and you he made alive when you were dead in your sins. That's Christian anthropology. That's the human condition. So how do you go from death to life? Through the gospel mm-hmm. and the grace that comes through it, through baptism and the rest. And then also it answers the fundamental question about the final judgment. How do you escape the wrath to come, like the apostles kept describing? Like it's coming. The final judgment's coming. Mm-hmm. And so how do you, and it's a particular judgment when we die, how can we live in peace, and be ready for that moment? It's the gospel. It's the person of Jesus. It's entering his church. It's being baptized. It's receiving the sacraments. That's really the heart of it. And the issues couldn't be bigger. And so today, Pete, there's still a lot of blushing at the gospel that goes on with people even in the church. It's like, a little embarrassing. It's too simple. It's too fundamentalistic. But the world still, some of the brightest people in the world that are still driving the culture are people who just think, it is absurd, really. I mean, it's a consoling myth for people who need it. But we're living the real world, man, and that's not it. And so it's a similar expression. It'll always be there because the pride of mind is there. That's the battle we have as human beings.
2: Right.
0: And the idea that we can somehow save ourselves or that we're good enough in our own condition and the wisdom we've chosen for ourselves and the path we've created, that's enough. That's all I need to be. And no, you're actually dead in your sins, just like you and I were apart from baptism, mm-hmm. Receiving the gospel.
2: Well, and

as the world, I think we can say this with great assurance, the world will always consider the gospel to be folly. Mm-hmm. Like that, the kingdom of darkness is never going to go, oh yeah, you're right. Thank you. That makes sense. So it shouldn't come as a

0: and allowing the Spirit to move with great wisdom, great understanding, great teaching of 2,000 years of really, really smart people diving into this and being able to bring out deeper and deeper understandings of the truth. And so we walk in this beautiful kind of blessing of being both a little child and being filled with this God's wisdom to be able to navigate these different challenges or questions or whatever. So the church is in some ways like the strongest she can possibly be when she is both totally humbled before the Lord. Everything we have is from you. This is foolishness. This is folly. And totally confident that what we're proclaiming has the power to change lives.
1: Yeah. No, no, very good. And there's, in some way, Pete, what you're saying, there's nothing new under the sun.
0: Yeah.
1: Really, right? I mean, it's essentially the same. It's ironic. I was listening to an interview with Elon Musk and a couple of the top AI guys, and they were talking, and he was lamenting in the context of this interview that watching the political collapse that's happening in the West and the troubles that are going on and the fact that, you know, there's a crisis that, you know, people aren't having babies anymore. It's like he makes a big deal. He said, look, this is a terrible thing. People should be being married and having babies and stuff. And he said that the reason people don't do that anymore is they've lost hope. Hmm. And he goes, you know, Christianity used to fill that, he said.
0: Wow.
1: What we need to do is to make sure that, you know, the reason we have so much mental illness and so much depression and so much disorder and the rest of it is people don't have, he essentially said, he didn't use this phrase, but a consoling myth. Mm. He said, you have to have a story, which is his story about we're going to Mars, we're going to the cosmos. He said, you have to be able to get up in the morning and have a big vision of that's compelling enough to get you to care about life. Yeah. But he didn't. I just wanted to yell at him, Elon, it's still Jesus. You know what I mean? There is no hope, freedom, and way of, there's no consoling myth the human race can create that's going to solve the deep sadness in the human heart, the death, the spiritual battle that we're in the world. It doesn't matter what kind of technology we create or how dazzled things can be. It's just not going to matter ultimately. And the signs are everywhere, you know, that the lack of the will to live and to carry on life is part of what St. John Paul II and others have called, you know, a culture of death emerges when the light of the gospel begins to go dim. Right. When people no longer are believing it, living it, and having the hope. And where do you find the hope? On the face of Christ. Second Corinthians, the glory of God shining on the face of Jesus Christ. Faith helps us understand the reality of the new creation, and he's the one who swallowed up death and victory and began this new creation. And it's the only way out for the human race. So,
0: well, and I think one of the scandals that we're living through is that the church, which is the body of Christ on the earth, which should be radiating Jesus, which should be bringing Jesus to the world to be the vision of hope, is in many places just as hopeless as the world. Like, too many of us at different points in our life have lived no differently than our neighbors. We're every bit as shaken by the political story. We're every bit as concerned about the kind of the cares and concerns of the world. And we're not only are we not proclaiming the gospel in a way that's compelling, but we're not living in harmony with what we proclaim. And so part of what I think all of you watching, one of the challenges we want to give you today is to really imbibe in this, to sit in this, to stew in this message and allow the Holy Spirit to transform your heart and your mind so you actually start to think differently. So that as you think differently, your mind is transformed, you start to live differently. And as you live differently, then not only are your words a witness to the world, but your actions are as well. Because if people aren't seeing hope in the church, well, then it's no wonder that they're not gonna find it anywhere else. So if they're not seeing hope in the church, but the church isn't just this stodgy institution, they're not looking at a building and getting hope. They're looking at Peter Herbeck and saying, wow, Peter navigates life differently than the people around me who don't have Jesus. So there might be something in this folly.
1: Yeah, again, you know, what we were saying earlier, Jesus said he's the light of the world. Then he turned to the apostles and he said, you're the light of the world.
0: Right.
1: You're the light because you're carrying the light of truth that of who Jesus is, and the world needs it. So the last few years in particular, I have been drawing a lot of grace from Paul's letters and Peter's letters, the beginning of the letters that they have there, because it's amazing. The people they're writing to in all these circumstances, for the most part, small band of people mm-hmm. in a gigantic pagan, you know, Roman Empire that's requiring people in some places, you know, to burn

0: incense to the emperor as a god. They've lost most of everything. You know, they've been marginalized by their communities. They don't have big time money, resources, wealth, all that. And some of them are being martyred.
1: Yeah.
0: And they're joyful. Peter's saying, he looks at them and he's saying, you're going through all these trials. As in 1 Peter, he says, you're going through all these trials, but what characterizes your life is joy. Mm. Is joy, is genuine joy, not happiness, not happy feelings. And so I'm always challenged by them to say, look at what the power of God, this is what the power of God looks like. It is easy to be discouraged about what we're seeing in politics and finance and the culture at large and what's happening. It is, if you stare at it too long, but they're not surprised by it. They weren't even surprised that they were getting martyred. Mm-hmm. You know what I mean? It wasn't like, hey, wait a minute, God, why is this happening to me?
2: Yeah, where'd you go?
0: I become a Christian.
2: Yeah.
0: Like, why am I not being blessed? You know what I mean? And Peter's pointing out they're being radically blessed. And it's not just a thought that they keep in their head, but it's a lived experience of a body of people who have fallen in love with Jesus Christ, and they totally believe what has happened to them and the word that they've received, and they're living it in communion together. They're living the life of the sacraments in the church, and they're willing to die for him, and they're willing to suffer. Mm-hmm. For him, for this, and the saints are the same way. They're the bright light for us in history. So glad the way the church presents to us again and again the lives of the saints, because it's possible to see how far in this world you can go if you surrender to the gospel, mm-hmm. the way Paul did, the way the apostles did, and the saints did, what God will do in our own lives, and we'll be the light that he's really calling us to be. We got one shot. We got one life to do it.
2: Yeah, and we need to respond when the invitation is given. Yeah. So just with a couple minutes we have left, I wonder if you could just lead me and the rest of us. My heart's burning, and I hope others who are watching are also burning. Maybe just a simple prayer of giving our lives to the Lord, responding. Because again, what's the scripture say? When the gospel goes forth, it always bears fruit.
0: Yeah.
2: Amen. And it always comes with an invitation. Even if you've heard it 1,000 times, or this is the first time you've heard it expressed this way, there's an invitation right now, even through time and space and across the TV screen. So Peter, could you lead us?
0: Thank you. So brothers and sisters, the name Jesus means Savior. So what he wants to do, he loves you. He wants to come to you, and he wants you to give him your sins, to repent, to turn to him. Jesus is the Christ. He's the one who gives to us the gift of the Holy Spirit that allows us to be born again and to live a new life. And he's the Lord. He wants us to come and live under his authority. So let's pray. In the name of the Father, and the Son, and the Holy Spirit. Amen. Lord Jesus, we pray for every person who's watching today. Brothers and sisters, let's each make again today, or maybe for the first time for you, to say, Jesus, I'm sorry for my sins. I give them to you. I ask you to come to be Lord of my life. I want to follow you. I want to be your disciple. And I want to be light in the world. In Jesus' name we pray. Amen.
2: Amen. Well, thank you, Peter. This was fun. Praise God. I've written a booklet. It's called Do Whatever He Tells You. It's all about obedience. Obedience has such a negative connotation in our world right now. It's such a dirty word. And yet in the Gospels, it's one of the love languages of heaven. And so in this booklet, we dive into what does Jesus actually say about obedience and how should that apply to us today? If you'd like a copy, you can go to our website, renewalministries.net. It's free for the asking. We'd love for you to have it, and we'd love for you to obey the Lord. This has been Choices We Face. I'm Pete Burek, Peter Herbeck. Thank you so much. God bless. From the beginning, humanity's story is one of both obedience and disobedience to God. At the core of our lives with God lies a simple question. Will I rebel or will I obey? Jesus said in John 15, "You are my friends if you do what I command you." Obedience is a love language of heaven. In my new booklet, Do Whatever He Tells You, we'll look at Jesus as our model of obedience, what he says about the importance of following his directions, and how obedience doesn't lead to bondage, but to joyful freedom. Get your first copy for free today by visiting our website or calling the number on the screen.

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1: Hello, and welcome to our series, Forgotten Heritage, Europe and Her Saints. I'm Father Owen Gorman, and I am joined by my friend, Father John Hogan. And in this episode, we will be looking at the life and the influence of one of the greatest Irish missionaries of the 6th century, St. Columbanus. Please join us in just a moment.

0: Hello and welcome to our series Forgotten Heritage, Europe and Her Saints. My name is Father Owen Gorman and I am here with Father John Hogan. And this is an episode that is very close to our hearts because we are talking about one of the greatest Irishmen of the early Middle Ages. That's not St. Patrick, it is St. Columbanus, a great missionary, a man who did so much for the evangelization of Europe at a very difficult time. Father John, you're here to speak about St. Columbanus and his life and influence, and he really has a kind of a close association with you for a start because of your location to his place of birth.
1: Well, St. Columbanus was a Meath man, mm-hmm. and he was born in Nobber, County Meath, around the year 540. My parish is just maybe 20 minutes away, less than 20 minutes away from that place, so we kind of look on him as a local figure, mm-hmm. and we're very proud of him. So he's a Meath man, born into, I suppose, a fairly wealthy family. He had great potential in his life. But before he was born, his mother had a vision. And in this vision, she saw the sun rise up out of her bosom into the sky and spread its light all over the world. Mm. And so this child that was going to be born of her was going to be great. So she had great things in store for him. Mm. And so Columbanus came into the world again in 540, and he was a precocious young child.
0: What does his name mean, for start? It's a, I suppose, it's a, just explain the Irish
1: Well, Columbanus, Columban, it comes from the Latin for dove. Mm-hmm. Some people might confuse him with Saint Columba, or we know him as Columbkill, who was the saint who went to Iona mm. and founded the monastery there. Columbanus is another man entirely, and I suppose the difference is an N in the name, Columba and Columban. Both names mean a dove, the gentleness of a dove, although I suppose when you look at the life of Columbanus,
0: it's not really true, is it?
1: No, he wasn't very much like a dove, I suppose, unless you get a dove very angry. But he was full of zeal and full of fire, so the mother's vision was actually quite accurate.
0: He was really part of the great monastic movement within Irish Catholicism in the 6th century.

0: Where did he go and where did he receive his formation?
1: He received his formation not far from where you are, on Loch Earn, on a little monastery there called Cleanish, under the Abbot Cynnel. Abbot Cynnel had a great reputation throughout Ireland as one of these great teachers. So when he was very young, Columbanus was sent over to study under him. Now, the life that he wanted was that of a monk. His mother wasn't too keen. She felt with this great vision he was going to be some great secular ruler or a great secular figure anyway. So he kind of had a lot of tension with his mother, but eventually he persuaded her, and I don't doubt it, given his own personality, I'd say he inherited a lot from her. Mm-hmm. When he was finished in Cleanish, he was about 20 years old, and he went to the monastery of Bangor, and there he was received as a monk by the abbot, St. Comgall. St. Comgall is renowned throughout Ireland for his great holiness and his great learning. So certainly Columbanus was going to the right man. Mm. He was there for about 25 years as a monk, and he really excelled in the life. Mm. He had a profound holiness. Mm. He had a great ability, a great mind, great student, a great scholar, and St. Comgall was very, very proud of him, and I imagine that St. Comgall saw him as a future abbot of the monastery. Mm. At that time, monasteries in Ireland were very, very important. I suppose they had the diocesan structure in some shape or form, but really the church was organised along the lines of the monasteries. Mm-hmm. So the abbot of a monastery was almost even more important than a bishop. Mm. In fact, in some cases, the cathedrals were actually found within the monastic enclosure.
0: The living out of monasticism within Irish Catholicism at the time was a very difficult discipline. It was very austere, much penitential, many penitential practices, and certainly St. Columbanus would have picked this up from St. Comgall in Bangor.
1: Absolutely. You know, in our first programme in the series, we spoke about St. Benedict and the moderation, which was part of the rule that he wrote. There wasn't really that moderation, I suppose, in Irish monasticism. There was an extremism, and I suppose given the nature of the Irish character, we do go to extremes. And so they expressed their love for God by going right to the nth degree in serving him and in living their religious life. And that was the life that Columbanus would have had. It was very, very strict, very ascetic, a lot of prayer, a lot of penance. And I suppose he'd have to be a very strong and tough man to actually take that way of life. And he did. And he brought that with him then when he went on the mission.
0: Now, there is the tradition within Irish Catholicism and our whole missionary endeavour, the reality of peregrinatio pro Christo, the journey or the pilgrimage for Christ.
1: Yes.
0: And this is something that he embraced, as an old man. I think he was probably around 50 when he set out.
1: Probably around that. He's 25 years, so yeah, he would have been 45 around that age when he decided and heard the call to go on mission. Now, it's interesting, St. Comgall was still abbot and he was very sorry to lose him. But he saw that Columbanus was being called to this great mission, even though at that stage 45, 50 was quite old. So he gathered 12 companions with him, a huge sacrifice for the monastery, and they headed off towards Europe. And since Columbanus and his 12 apostles, it was a significant number, and it was actually chosen deliberately because they recognised the mission was like that of Christ and his apostles to preach the faith. They arrived into Gaul, they came to Brittany, and they made their way down to Burgundy. And there St. Columbanus had an audience with the King of Burgundy. And he explained to the King what he wanted to do. He wanted to establish a monastery in the Kingdom of Burgundy, which would become a centre of prayer and evangelisation. Now, you know, the faith had been preached in our part of the world, in France. Gaul was now modern France. And there were bishops and there were dioceses and the church was running, I suppose, somewhat effectively. However, I suppose, a bit like our own time, people had fallen away and there were a lot of pagan practices and that. And so the practice of the faith would have been quite lukewarm. And so the mission that St. Columbanus heard was to go and to bring the gospel anew to, I suppose, nominal Catholics, but even then to pagans that were still practicing the pagan religion there. The king really agreed with this, and so he gave them a spot in Annegret. And in Annegret, he established his first monastery. And there they began to live their very ascetic Irish life, which didn't go down too well.
0: It didn't go down too well, but it was very fruitful because soon after that, many disciples and people started to come to the monastery, yeah. and young men asked to enter into the monastic life
1: That's
0: with
1: right.
0: him.
1: Yeah.
0: And it spread.
1: It spread. It spread. There were so many people coming because very quickly they got this reputation for holiness. And he soon found the monastery was too small. He had to go back to the king of Burgundy.

0: and he asked for another spot, and he gave him the old castle of Luxeuil. And so he set up a new monastery in Luxeuil, and then of course that wasn't enough after a while because they kept coming. So a third monastery was established in Fontaise. Mm-hmm. So these three monasteries then continued the rule, and St. Columbanus, when he was there, wrote a new rule. Mm-hmm. It was based on the rule of Bangor, a very extreme rule, and this was the rule which governed the life of these three monasteries. Mm. He was the abbot of Anigret, and he was the superior of all three. The superiors of Luxeuil and Fontaise looked to him as their superior.
1: Now, I think one of the difficulties in terms of his relationship with the local episcopate was not only the severity of his rule, but also his practice in terms of confessions. Can you explain to us what was or were some of the innovations that he brought along in terms of that, and why did that create a difficulty with the local clergy?
0: I suppose the confessions as we now know it actually came from the Irish. Kind of this personal going in, the personal meeting with the priest and the sacrament, and then receiving the penance, the format that we have. The penances were very, very severe. I suppose when the Irish go to confession, you really feel your sins have been forgiven if you've been given something tough, although I don't know whether they would agree with that now. But he would send people out to do very, very severe things as part of their penance. I think one of the, whether it's a stereotype or not, you send them out to stand in the river for half a day or something like that, you know. They were quite severe, and this didn't go down too well. You know, there was a clash of cultures here, you know. But there are other things as well. Even though the practice of confession was quite severe, there was huge success. People were crowding, coming in crowds to the monastery. Columbanus himself was revered as a saint, so much so that he had to get away from the monastery for weeks on end to this cave about 7 miles away. Mm. And there he would spend, you know, weeks in solitary prayer as a hermit. He'd bring one monk with him who would be the go-between. So he would send him back and forth for getting food or passing on messages, whatever. But they were really have huge success. A real re-evangelization was going on. Mm. And they were bringing the people to the really virtue and heroic practice of the faith. And the bishops felt very, very jealous about this. Yeah. They said, you know, this guy, he's taking something from us. Yeah. We're the ones who should lead our people, not him.
1: I suppose it shows us the lesson that at the heart of evangelization, there has to be the authentic living of the gospel.
0: Yes.
1: That people will see through an authentic Christian
0: yes.
1: life, the presence of God, and be drawn to that.
0: Yes.
1: And that's how evangelization happens.
0: Yes. You see, there was no politics with Columbanus. Mm. They lived very, very poor lives. They lived on herbs and berries and, you know, very, very simple food. The regime was very tough, and a lot of prayer. And they really practice virtue. And people recognize the authenticity of that. You know, they weren't worried about ambition. They weren't worried about, you know, getting somewhere in the world. They only wanted to love and serve God. And that touched the people.
1: We have alluded just to some of the difficulties with the local clergy there, the bishops. This came to a head, and a few issues, I suppose, were, it was a result of a few issues. Mm. One of them was obviously the differences in the terms of the celebration of Easter.
0: Yes.
1: Explain that to us.
0: Yes, well, there were two different days of the celebration of Easter in the Western Church. There was the one that Rome accepted, and then there was the Celtic Church. I think the Celtic Church accepted the ancient Jewish working out
1: yeah.
0: of the Passover, which Rome then had revised. The Irish Church, the Celtic Church, stuck to the old dating. And so when Columbanus came, that was the date that they used in the three monasteries. The Frankish bishops didn't like this at all. And so between the harsh rule, their jealousy over success, and the rule of Easter, the date of Easter, they decided this guy has to be stopped. So they summoned him to a council in the year 602 mm-hmm. to discipline him. But Columbanus didn't come. He was very headstrong, and he said, absolutely no way, he said. He said, cop yourselves on, my lords. You should be looking after the people, not worrying about these little things. You should hold more synods to discuss how you rule the church, how you spread the gospel, he said. I'm not going to engage you in this nonsense. He wrote a letter to the Pope explaining his position. However, the letter never arrived. I suppose the postal service at that time wasn't great. Mm. Some say the postal service initially still isn't great. But anyway, I think they've improved better. But at that stage, there was the set was all set for a big showdown.
1: And we'll come back to that showdown and hear what happened just in a moment's time. Please join us then.

O Jesus, who because of your burning love for us, willed to be crucified and to shed your most precious blood for the redemption and salvation of our souls, look down upon us and grant the petition we ask for. We trust completely in your mercy. Cleanse us from sin by your grace. Sanctify our work. Give us and all those who are dear to us our daily bread. Lighten the burden of our sufferings, and grant to the nation so sorely afflicted your peace, which is the only true peace, so that by obeying your commandments, we may all come at last to the glory of heaven.

0: A light amidst humanity's darkest shame brought hope to people forced into chains. 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
1: Hello and welcome back. I'm here with Father John Hogan, and he has left us on a cliffhanger. It's in Colombanus in France, showdown with the bishops. What happened, Father?
2: Well, I think everything was about to fall apart for poor Colombanus. He got on the wrong side of the bishops. He refused to come to their council. In 602, he wrote a letter to the Pope. But things were brewing on the other side with regards to the king, Theodoric. King Theodoric of Burgundy, he wasn't a bad man as such. He was a regular visitor to Colombanus. He would come to talk to him, and he really revered St. Colombanus. However, his moral life wasn't the best. Instead of taking a wife, Theodoric preferred to have lots of concubines and mistresses. And Colombanus, at first, gently tried to point out to him, you know, this is not the way you should be living as a Christian. Mm-hmm. You really need to give these up and need to marry if you want to marry. Theodoric managed to ignore that. I suppose it was a great capacity in the man to live this contradiction. Mm-hmm. However, Colombanus got a little bit more fervent in his suggestions. Unfortunately, the Dowager Queen Brunhalt, who was Theodoric's grandmother, began to take offence. Now, she's an interesting character. I think she very much dominated her grandson. She was a dowager queen, and as such, she exercised a lot of power in the kingdom. She was very happy with Theodoric having mistresses and concubines, because if he married and had a queen, it meant she herself then would have to step aside, and this new queen then would take the power that she had. So she didn't want that. She wanted to rule the roost, which was very unfair to her grandson. So she had no problem with this guy living in sin and basically putting his immortal soul in danger of damnation so she could rule the roost. So she took offence to what Colombanus was doing. And basically she found that he was having problems with the bishops. She turned the nobles against him. She had the bishops on her side. And eventually she persuaded Theodoric to give up his adoration of Colombanus. And so he turned against him as well. They called him in, and he had to stop his preaching or whatever, and Colombanus refused. And once again, we have another missionary who ends up in jail. Colombanus ends up in prison. But he escapes. And this is an interesting area of his life. You know, you'd love to read more about this, his dramatic escape from prison. He made it back to his monastery, but eventually Theodoric said, absolutely no way, and he exiled Colombanus. He was sent back to Ireland. However, a bit like St. Paul, he was shipwrecked. The Lord did not want him back in Ireland. He had to go back to Europe. And so the boat ran aground. The captain said, hang on, like Jonah, actually, this guy is trouble. Sorry, Abbot, get off, go where you like. So he made his way down France, down into Neustria, which was kind of sort of eastern France near Switzerland. And there the king welcomed him with great joy. Some of his monks came to join him as well, and he began to set up a monastery in Bregenz, which I think is modern Switzerland now. He established a shrine there to Saint Aurelia, who was a martyr. And it was actually an ingenious piece of work there, because many of the Christians there still had many pagan practices. And when he set up this shrine, they brought some of their idols with them and began to worship their idols. Now, one of St. Columbanus's companions was St. Gall, and he himself would establish a great monastery in Switzerland. Gall had learned the language of the area, and Columbanus said to him, you know, we need to do something about this. We need to convert these people from their pagan ways. So you preach to them, and you introduce them devotion to Saint Aurelia. And so this is what Gaul did. And they fell in love with this wonderful martyr saint. And she led them to Christ. They got rid of the idols, they were destroyed. Saint Columbanus put the relics of Saint Aurelia in this oratory. And that was actually the beginning of the reconversion of the people in that area.
1: It's been a wonderful journey so far, but it doesn't end for St. Columbanus, for there is a final chapter in his voyage.
2: Absolutely.
1: France, Switzerland, and now
2: eventually
1: Italy.
2: To Italy. Yeah. And how he came to Italy is most interesting, because Theodoric reappears. Theodoric and the King of Mystra were engaged in a war, and unfortunately the King of Mystra lost the war and Theodoric won and conquered the lands of Neustria, which basically meant that Colum Banus' monks had to flee. His old enemy was now the king of that area. They came over the Alps into Milan, and they came to the court of King Agilulf. And King Agilulf was a Christian, but he was an Arian, so he had embraced the Arian heresy, which to Colum Banus, you know, presented problems. But it was most strange. Even though Colum Banus preached against the Arians, and he would do so when he was in the king's kingdom, Agilulf adored him. He loved him. He had great time for him. And even though, you know, Colum Banus was saying, you know, you're a heretic, you've embraced a heresy, the king still loved to hear him and had great regard for him. So he gave him property in Bobbio, which is halfway between Milan and Genoa. And there Colum Banus founded his greatest monastery, a monastery that would become a shining light of culture and faith throughout all of Europe. And thanks be to God, that was where he established himself and found his peace towards the end of his life.
1: And he is buried there?
2: St. Colum Banus died there. He is buried in the crypt. He's one of the few Irish saints of whom we have relics. Many of the Irish saints, because they were buried in graves in Ireland, and due to them being forgotten or because of the Reformation, we've lost them. But his body lies in the crypt of the great church there in Bobbio. From Bobbio, he reached out to others. He made a pilgrimage to Rome, and he met Pope St. Gregory the Great. And the two of them got on very, very well. Gregory gave him the gift of many relics, and so he brought them back to Bobbio, and they're still there.
1: Well, it's a wonderful journey of evangelization that had such great fruitfulness in the 6th century, but I suppose there's many parallels that we can draw for these times, for the churches engaged in the new evangelization. What sort of lessons do you think that we can draw from the life of St. Colum Banus for these times?
2: First of all, his holiness. Colum Banus' great zeal in his mission emerged from a life of prayer, penance and devotion to Christ. He spent 25 years in that monastery in Bangor, and there he lived a simple and a holy life. And you know, God needs good evangelizers, but we don't just come out of the woodwork. An evangelizer is someone who must first live the gospel that they are going to preach, that they must perfect it in their lives. So when they go forth to proclaim the gospel, they don't just do it with words, they do it first and foremost through their life. Because Colum Banus and his monks, be it in Anegret or Luxeuil or Fontes or in Bobbio, they converted the people by the holiness of their lives. They were drawn to them because they said there is something authentic here. In the new evangelization, which Blessed Pope John Paul II has had proclaimed and continues now under the pontificate of Benedict XVI, that's the first thing we need to do. We need to live good religious lives. And that's the first step towards the mission that God has prepared for us.
1: It really puts before us a very important time in Irish history and also in European history, because it was in the wake of the fall of the Roman Empire. Many of the cities were sacked, the great libraries were destroyed, learning was lost in many places. And yet there was a sense that the Irish saved civilization, that the Irish brought it back to Europe, because it was a Europe that had become in many places pagan. And it gives us great hope, doesn't it, Father, for these times, because, you know, we look to a similar situation now. Many people across the continent have rejected the learning, have rejected the scriptures, and who live in a way as if God does not exist. And yet here we have a missionary, a man of great holiness, that was able to inspire that love of

0: God within people's lives.
1: Absolutely. One of the reasons why St. Columban Balance is included in our programme is because the Irish bishops made a submission to the Holy Father, I think a couple of years ago, requesting that St. Columban Balance be proclaimed the seventh patron of Europe. And one of the reasons that their lordships have presented this, the saint for this honour, is because they see the need for revangelisation in Ireland and in Europe. And St. Columban Balance could represent that great effort, which is an effort for the future. Columban, as you see, he preached to pagans and converted pagans, but the main focus of his ministry was Christians who had fallen away from the faith, who had become lukewarm, who had synchronized, who'd brought kind of elements of pagan religion into their faith, and so they had forgotten the zeal and the fire of the gospel. And you know, Columban had that zeal, and that's the zeal that we need today. And this is why St. Columban is so much needed. He's so important. You know, I know we speak as Irishmen, our saints are very dear to us, and Columban is the greatest Irish missionary. Mm-hmm. We look on St. Columban in Ireland as the Irish St. Paul. Mm-hmm. He had that fire. He inspired countless other missionaries, St. Fergal, even St. Boniface, the Englishman who went to evangelize Germany. But Columban offers us, I suppose, a motivation. And if we listen to him and we follow his guidance, you know, we'll find that zeal and thirst for souls that will drive us out to re-evangelize Europe again. Mm-hmm. He's badly needed, you know, and we need to know his life and what drove him, which is, of course, love of Christ. And that's what the new evangelization is all about. Mm-hmm. It's about bringing Christ again to people who have forgotten him.
0: Mm-hmm. And I think that part of that new evangelization, and this is something that Blessed John Paul II and now Pope Benedict would say, is that it is important for us, you know, to reconnect with our Christian roots, the Christian roots of the continent, because, you know, Europe primarily was not a political unity. It did become that subsequently, but it was a unity of peoples in faith, in a common way of life centered on Christ, with the church very, very central to that. Mm-hmm. But that was something that, you know, over time became eclipsed by a more political living of Europe as a unity. But we find now that it is a unity in many ways without a soul, yes, without a spirit, yes, without a Christian spirit. Yes. And wouldn't it be true that that it is important for us to recover these great saints as a way of moving forward, because they help us to remember who we were and who we are called to be?
1: A number of years ago, the EU began to draw up a constitution for the European Union, and it did not acknowledge Christian faith. But in reality, the thing that did unite Europe throughout most of her history was the Christian faith. Europe is a conglomeration of many different political traditions and cultures. And whether those traditions and cultures are actually going to be able to work together in one large federal state, I don't know. It hasn't in the past. I'm not sure whether it will in the future. But the one thing that has united us is our Christian faith. And that, I think, is the soul of Europe. That is what Europe is all about, this Christian faith. You know, even though the popes and the kings and emperors were all fighting with each other, at the end of the day, they shared the common faith for most of European history. And, you know, at the end of the day, they had to say, we are all Christians. And so the brotherhood that exists between us, even though we hate each other's guts and we're fighting with each other over political things, and even though we're fighting with the Pope, who at various points in history was a secular ruler himself, we still have the bond of the faith, and we have to recognize that and acknowledge it.
0: Father, thank you very much for bringing us into the life of St. Columban, a saint, it must be said, that will help Europe recover her soul and her identity, and to remind us of the great things that the Irish contributed towards civilization. And thank you for joining us for this episode of Forgotten Heritage, Europe and Her Saints. And in our next episode, we're moving now from a great Irishman to a great Englishman, a great Frenchman as well, and that is St. Thomas à Becket, as we talk about his martyrdom and his contribution to European civilization. Please join us then, and God bless you.

Hi, I'm Jacqueline Larry Warsaw. 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

the year 750 AD. During the consecration of the holy sacrifice of the Mass, a priest in Lanciano, Italy, who doubts the real presence of Jesus Christ in the Holy Eucharist, is stunned when the host transforms into human flesh and the wine transforms into human blood. The blood then coagulates into five drops, which are said to represent the five wounds of Christ. In 1971, the miracle of Lanciano is confirmed by modern science. The conserved flesh is found to be cardiac muscle tissue, and the blood is human, type AB positive, the same found in other Eucharistic miracles.

0: Bienvenue, welcome to My Lord's Faith Journey.
1: Bienvenidos a todos, bienvenidos a mi camino de fe a Lourdes.
0: We're so pleased that our dear friends are here today on the Spanish side of our ministry at Lourdes Volunteers. And Father, we're so excited, of course, always to be with you.
2: Yeah, it's such a privilege.
0: In Lourdes and here.
2: Amen.
0: So let's begin with a prayer, and then we'll introduce Edwin and Charo and exciting things we have to share today.
2: Amen. In the name of the Father, and of the Son, and of the Holy Spirit. Amen. Father, we thank you and we praise you for the gift of our lives and the gift of your love. Thank you for your blessed mother, who you gave to us on the cross so that we could have a mother to walk with us on this journey towards heaven. Jesus, we ask that you would bless our conversation today, fill us with your peace and the knowledge of your love, and that we may experience a radical transformation in our lives through the graces and the miracles of Lourdes. We pray this in your holy and mighty name. Amen. In the name of the Father, and of the Son, and of the Holy Spirit. Amen.
0: In 1858, the Mother of God came down from heaven and appeared to a little girl named Bernadette Soubirous in the mountains in France. Miracles began to happen, and people came to this holy place, and they continue to do so. They make the journey to France, and some are very sick in search of healing and miracles, and some are searching for faith. And we have this extraordinary experience of the privilege to bring so many people there and to bring you with us through EWTN. And so we're excited because so many people come with us who speak Spanish. And we're really excited to have Edwin and Charo. So Edwin and Charo Rojas living in Miami, but you're from originally?
1: We're from Peru. And my family is from China, actually.
0: Wow. Yes. Mm-hmm. So amazing that I did not understand until we went to Peru that most people in Peru do not know Our Lady of Lourdes.
1: No, many people know Our Lady of Guadalupe. They know Our Lady of Fatima. But very few people know the exact message of Our Lady of Lourdes as given to St. Bernadette Soubirous.
0: Now, is this in Peru or all of South America?
1: I would say all of South America.
0: And how about Central America?
1: It's the same.
3: Yeah, sometimes we confuse between the shepherds of
1: Lourdes
3: or the Fatima. So I think, no, it's in France or it's in Portugal. So, yes. So that's, I think,
2: interesting.
3: It's a little. Even in our parish, Our Lady of Lourdes, most of the people, they didn't know about Lourdes in our parish.
2: I remember. This is in Miami?
3: In Miami,
2: okay.
3: Yes.
2: Yeah,
3: when we moved to Miami.
2: Wow. So how did you discover Lourdes? First off, how did you discover Our Lady of Lourdes? And secondly, how did you come to be part of Lourdes Volunteers?
1: Well, we consecrated to Jesus through Mary in 2006, and then we decided to go as pilgrims to the Sanctuary of Lourdes.

0: But the first time we went and the second time we went, we really didn't know the message of Lourdes. We went to the sanctuary, we didn't know that the baths existed. We really didn't, so we didn't go to the baths. And the sad thing is that our daughter, Maylene, went with us the second time, and we didn't take her to the baths. So after that, to me, it was very important that the message of Lourdes be known to everybody, not only because of the message of our Blessed Mother, but because everybody needs to receive this healing, this gift that our Lord has for all of us through our Blessed Mother.
1: But how did you, so if you went to Lourdes twice, and then you found, like, can you share that? How did you come to the message of Lourdes? If you're so convicted of it now, how did you come to the message?
2: So Marlene went to our parish in Miami, Our Lady of Lourdes, in 2005, I think it was, with Father Regis Marie, the Lord is a chaplain from Lourdes. And we were in the Legion of Mary, and we helped in the virtual pilgrimage with the rock, with the water. So it was really good experience for us. And after that, we went to Lourdes by ourselves. Mm-hmm. But only after, in 2013, there was another virtual pilgrimage in our parish on February 11. Mm-hmm. And after that, we received the call to serve. Because before that, we were listening about people who serve in Lourdes as a volunteer. And we thought, that is, you have to be special. You have to be, prepare to be a volunteer. So we thought like that, because that idea, but we received that call in 2013 and we decided to go. Say, I think we have to go. And we asked our pastor, we're going to serve to Lourdes in June 2013. So let's go. And I said, no, go you first. And then you talk to me and you share to me.
1: Oh, you were going to bring him along. You're coming with us.
3: And they did eventually.
1: Oh, good.
3: But their first time, how many were there?
0: Five.
3: There were five.
0: We were five. Us.
3: We went in, I think it was September, first time.
2: Oh, September, exactly.
3: We went and served. And that really is a deeper introduction, I think, to the message of Lourdes.
0: It is serving in the sanctuary of Lourdes was something that was a great gift to us. As Edwin said, it is a calling. And when it is a calling, you just go and you keep going and you don't stop, We even made a commitment to go and serve for the rest of our lives. And it's something that is very deep in us. It's Our Lady called us, and like St. Bernadette, when she said yes to being invited to come 15 more times, she said yes, and all the grace was given for that. So it is a grace in us also that no matter what, every year we go 4 or 5 times per year, and we've taken most of our family also to Lourdes. Wow. Yes.
3: So we go and serve the sanctuary together, and then we also bring the sick to Lourdes. And so Edwin and Charo, of course, as you know, Father, we all go together. They bring many of the people who are speaking Spanish who come with us, or flying out of the different cities. And of course, the group is coming from Colombia, and because they don't have anyone to bring them to Lourdes, so they're coming to learn how to do that through us, and then they'll be able to do that.
2: Yeah, exactly. It's a learning process, and we started. It continues every time. We learn a lot. Every time we go, we learn. And I think...
0: And I believe that every time we go, we are healed of something different. I feel the healing of things like I was afraid of heights, and now I'm not anymore.
1: Wow.
0: So it has to come from God, because it's not me.
1: Wow. And how do you reach out to the Spanish-speaking community to invite them to Lourdes, right? Especially because I know Our Lady of Guadalupe is so prominent. It's so prominent amidst Spanish speakers, especially in America. What's the ways in which you reach out to the Spanish community?
0: Well, we have friends all over the South America and Central America, and we just talk to them and we invite them and we tell them this big grace that we have received of sharing the message of Lourdes everywhere, and also that there is a plenary indulgence for those who receive the Lourdes virtual pilgrimage experience. So they can see that it's really something that comes from God. We explain to them what it is about. And we started little by little. Some received the message, and then they told others, and then we went to other parishes to...

0: prison. We've been to so many nursing homes and schools also.
1: How many countries have you been to, or what countries have you been to share the grace of Lord?
2: We've been in Bolivia, Ecuador, Peru, Central America, and Guatemala twice, three times, in Colombia recently. And wherever they call us, and so because we invited everyone.
3: Yeah.
2: And at the beginning, we were thinking that, okay, I have to do all my efforts to do this. You know, when we started, when you give us, to be in charge of the Lourdes Virtual Pilgrimage in Spanish. And we thought, okay, I have to do it with all my effort, my heart, everything to put all. But later on, I find out that it's not me, it's not us. It's the Holy Spirit. And after we learned that in the School of Mary, everything, all the graces came, not only for us, for our family, but for all the people who received this or who opened their hearts. And only living the message of Lourdes, even living the gospel in our marriage, in our family, that's the way I think we spread, we leave this message to all of the Spanish people.
3: And when you travel down to Ecuador or Bolivia or those, do you just do one parish virtual pilgrimage, or do you do multiple parishes? And also, what's the response like? What do you see the difference in response between going down to a Spanish-speaking country, offering this virtual pilgrimage, versus doing a virtual pilgrimage in Spanish in America? Is there a difference that you see? And also, do you go and have multiple parishes down there?
0: Well, we do multiple parishes because we usually talk to priests, and then he invites others or other parishes join. Sometimes we've had 2,000 people participating, and one of the most beautiful ones was in Guatemala. We presented the Lourdes Virtual Pilgrimage in a school because the many people would not fit in one parish, one church. So they decorated it all as if we were in Lourdes. They put a big white cloth on the wall, and then we presented the message of Lourdes, and then we walked in procession from there all the way to the cathedral. Streets and streets of procession.
3: Wow.
0: It was beautiful.
3: How far was that?
0: About, I would say, five blocks? Mm-hmm. Okay. About five blocks, yes.
2: Yeah, we learn about their faith. Like the same thing in Haiti. We learn about the poor people, their faith, how strong it is. When they started doing the procession, they were doing singing the first decade of the rosary, in 15 or 20 minutes. So I was amazed about that, because it's not like sometimes we pray the rosary, and we do it very fast, and we think that we are doing okay, but. Meditating, word by word, I think is the way that we should.
1: They're praying with all their hearts.
2: Exactly.
0: Yes, they are. We've shared the message of Lourdes in the pyramids of Teotihuacan in Mexico, in a bus, and also in Machu Picchu. Where you were there.
1: Yes.
0: You were there. And the people, they receive the Lourdes water, and they wash their faces and keep rubbing their faces with the Lourdes water and thanking God for this blessing, because many people will never be able to go to the sanctuary of Lourdes, so Lourdes comes to them.
3: That's really powerful.
2: But it is not a multitude. Sometimes you say, okay, there were 1,000, 2,000, 3,000 people, going to this virtual pilgrimage. But sometimes we go to a house, a home. There are two or three people, or maybe six people there. Because this is one by one. God wants to reach each one of us by, individually, because we are unique, and it's not multitude. And I think that's the message.
3: Marlene often says that going to Lourdes is first row seat. What is it? First row seat to the gospel.
0: Mm-hmm.
3: Yeah, and we see it firsthand. And even in the bringing the message of Lourdes, it's so Christ-centered. It's not just Mary. It's bringing Jesus to these people. And we look at the scriptures, and you have Jesus preaching to the 5,000, and other times ministering, taking one man away from the crowd and ministering to him aside. And so I'm really inspired by your willingness, especially in the Spanish community, to go and to minister to these sick and bringing Our Lady and Our Lord to them. Yeah, because not everybody can and go to Lourdes, but

0: Jesus is constantly inviting us to go to others. And the way you invite people to come too, you were like, oh, it just starts out with a conversation with my friend and they invite another person. It's like, you know, Nathaniel, it's like, come and see, just come and see. Yeah, it's beautiful.
1: Well, and you've been in parishes in Texas and New York and
2: many states.
1: Oh yes, the Spanish speaking. And sometimes they speak English, but it's their mother language. So it's gracious for them to hear it in their own.
3: Each culture is different.
4: Yes. And it's beautiful because the way they do the processions, the candlelight rosary procession, they walk around the church and they walk in the middle of the pews. You know, they live it. They live the message of Lourdes. They love it. And they take turns to carry the statue of our Blessed Mother when they go in the front leading the procession. The kids participate, the adults, the ladies. It's so beautiful.
3: And sometimes we met a lot of people. They say, well, when we invite go to Lourdes, they say, well, I've been there in Lourdes once, twice. And then we remember our first two times when we went to Lourdes. They say, no, 60% of the people going to Lourdes, they don't know about the message of Lourdes. Yeah, we experienced that when we were serving there as volunteers, when we met a lot of people coming from South America, and they are passing by. Because they go to different pilgrimage with different Marian shrines in Europe. But at that time, we say, well, okay, how long are you going to stay here? No, only tonight, and then we're going. But you don't know where you are right now. And then you start sharing what happened with us the first two times. So only with the North American Lutheran Volunteers, we learn more about the message of the Lord. Staying there, you know, for a week, serving and listening a lot and sharing. So, yeah.
0: Can you share a little bit about your involvement in the Everyday Miracle of Lourdes book? Because you didn't have a small part. Yeah. So could you share with us and with the viewers what it was that you, because you're ministering, you're bringing the message of Lourdes to so many places, but what involvement did you have in the book?
4: First, I have to thank our Lord for inspiring you to write this book.
0: Amen.
4: Because for us to translate it as a couple, it's been very enriching, and it's filled us with the love of Lourdes that we already had, but deepened our faith and our love for Lourdes more. And we joke because when we started translating it, every day we prayed before that we stayed married at that time that we ended translating the book, because, you know, there are so many words in Spanish. Yeah. You know, to say one word in English, we have many words. So to be able to translate and together, yeah. And we are two. So the third person was Jesus saying, okay, this is the right word.
0: even right before we began this episode, we were talking about how to do the introduction in Spanish. And the two of you were talking and somebody said, this is why they prayed, to stay together.
4: Married.
1: The French translators, our friends, they were telling you that we're all good friends. And they were saying, oh, they would get in these intense, you know, disagreement about which word to use. And Edwin and Jada were saying, we're afraid to translate.
4: That's how we knew we had to pray.
1: But in the end,
4: every day we translated, yeah. every day.
1: And to be true and genuine, these are true stories. They don't belong to us. They belong to, you know, they're a gift from God, but they belong to the people in the book, and we want to be honorable to them. So I'm grateful that, grateful that you were so faithful to keep the stories accurate.
0: How long did it take you to translate the entire book?
2: 2 months. Every
3: Around
2: day.
3: 2 months. Yes, mm-hmm. Every day.
0: Like a full. Like
3: a couple of hours.
0: A couple of hours.
3: Yeah, okay. Yeah. But as you mentioned, it's very, very important to pray, not only to translate, you know, this book, or to do everything. Everything. I think that's the key in our ministry or our calling, is to pray for everything, especially when the things are not going well. Giving thanks to the Lord, because everything that is, even here, sitting here, is not a coincidence. It's nothing that, I have to do this. No, because our Heavenly Father has a mission for each one of us. And so.
0: Yeah, St. Paul says that we have to pray in thanksgiving in advance for the blessings to come. So, I was in seminary and I got in a car one time and said, Lord, thank you for getting us

0: to the destination quickly, safely, and without a ticket. And my friend said to me, well, that seems awfully presumptuous. As St. Paul says, you have to pray in Thanksgiving. So in advance.
1: In advance.
0: And so even as we're, you talked about the sufferings we go through, but I pray, even in the sufferings, we pray

0: given for us. And I was sitting with some of my high schoolers, and we were talking about different sufferings, especially in our families. And when we pray for healing for people, especially if people come on Lord's, they don't always receive healing as they anticipate. But we know that God wants to give healing, because in heaven, there's no suffering, right? In heaven, there's no suffering. So we know then that he will give healing one of three ways. He's going to give healing immediately, just by a moment of miracle. He'll give healing through doctors and nurses, or when we pass, that we're going to be completely healed. There's also internal healing, and that's like, if we're talking about physical healing, there's something about it that in the message of Lourdes of Our Lady, bringing forth that healing for the every soul that goes and that enters Lourdes, or that Lourdes comes to them. Yeah.
1: Yeah, in Lourdes, there is a meaning for suffering.
0: Yeah.
1: And I think each one of us, we suffer with something. We are, we need to be healed in something, and we don't know. We think that we are okay, but we are not okay. And in Lourdes, we experience this, you know, that we are frail, we are very fragile, and we need grace. Even though maybe we have some responsibilities, or they are given to us to say, okay, you have to do this, but everyone needs the grace. Everything. Yeah.
2: Something that touched me very much was to know that Bernadette was always sick since she was very little. She was sick her whole life, and she suffered very much. She saw Our Lady of Lourdes, but she was not healed. But Our Lord promised her happiness in the other world. When I learned that, I said, I don't have to worry about anything. Yes.
0: Yeah.
2: You know?
0: The two of you are such a gift to Lourdes Volunteers and to my life. Just to minister with you has just been an incredible privilege. Because I think we see the humility. We talk about the imperfections. Every person that goes to the Lord is imperfect, and that's how we are. But there's something in your humility, even as you translated the book, or like, we need to pray that to stay married. There's a humility there that's like, we're going into an endeavor that's difficult, and it's going to be difficult for us to do, but we're going to do it with the Lord. And as when you said, we have to make sure we're praying through it all. So I just want to commend you guys, because there's such humility there for what you're doing in ministry.
2: We're so grateful to all these pilgrims that decided to say yes, you know, to being part of this, sharing the message of Lourdes, because that's what it is.
3: And, you know, they share the message of Lourdes, like they said, in prisons and schools and to Spanish-speaking and in English, but also bringing the sick, because leading on the flights with the medical teams, they're leading the medical teams. And as we know, you know, you bring people on ventilators have been on your flights, people on oxygen, dialysis. So, you know, it takes a tremendous amount of faith and humility to be able to lead the medical team and the sick all the way to Lourdes and back home again, and to be with them present in Lourdes for the entire week of the pilgrimage, and then also to share through the book. So you really, between that and virtual pilgrimage, it's amazing that you are able to still run your business. But you really have a great grace to and say yes to all that's asked of you. It's been a great joy to serve with you.
1: And after I started serving in Lourdes, we were moved to go to our family, who lives mainly in Peru. And all the graces, you know, gave us to our family, especially because it is very difficult to evangelize in our family. We tell them, okay, we have to go to retreats, you know, go to the Mass and, you know, to the sacraments, or baptism especially. You have the kids go. They don't listen, or they think, I'm okay, everything is okay. But not. So I started praying and serving in Lourdes. We were called to go there and to share with them. And since that time, we experienced a lot of graces in our family, especially who were far away.
0: And it's beautiful.
1: His brother, my brother, your aunt, and I think that's the love of God, you know, for us, each one of us. We don't know that God is.

0: It's so wonderful.
1: As you invited your family, would you be willing to invite our viewers to come to Lourdes as well? As you're sharing, the graces are abundant. And so I don't know if one of you would be willing to invite in English and Spanish. That'd be wonderful.
2: To join us in Lourdes or through the virtual pilgrimage or the book to experience Lourdes.
3: Yes, so I would like to invite you all from my heart, because Lourdes is for the whole world. Do not miss going to Lourdes. This is something that our Lord gave us through the intercession of our Blessed Mother. So listen to this call and come to Lourdes through a pilgrimage with our apostolate, or receive the Lourdes virtual pilgrimage in your parishes. It is like going to Lourdes, and you will learn why you have to go to the Sanctuary of Lourdes. And also when this book is printed in Spanish, I know that you will understand that not only the people are healed physically, but also spiritually and from any thing that our Lord wants to heal us. I think we can give you also the phone number for the office of our apostolate. It is 315-476-0026.
0: Buenos días. 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Gracias y que Dios los bendiga.
2: Beautiful. Yeah, thank you so much. Yeah. So, Father, maybe you can close us in a prayer for all of those of any language,
1: absolutely,
2: but especially our Spanish speakers, to share in the grace of Lourdes.
1: Yeah, it'd be my pleasure. Thank you both so much for joining today.
2: Thank you, Father. Thank you, Marlene.
0: Thank you.
1: Let's pray in the name of the Father, and of the Son, and of the Holy Spirit. Amen. Father, we thank you and praise you for Edwin and Charo, and we thank you for all those who have been able to experience Lourdes, either in person or the virtual pilgrimage, or just in their homes through their ministry, through their yes, through their response to call, their calling to serve. Jesus, we ask now that you would bless every person, whether they be Spanish speakers, English speakers, or any other language, every language, Lord, with the message of Lourdes, that Our Lady has come to reveal you, Jesus, in a more profound and beautiful way into this world. But Lord, we thank you and praise you and ask that you would increase the breadth and the depth of your love in the lives of your sons and daughters, especially those who are poorest of the poor in body, soul, or spirit. We ask all this through Christ our Lord. Amen. And may Almighty God bless you, the Father, and the Son, and the Holy Spirit. Amen.

0: century ago.
1: On part two of Saints versus Scoundrels, an impossible meeting between the founder of psychoanalysis, Sigmund Freud, and St. Paul the Apostle.
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0: Welcome to Fathers for Good. It's a series of talks regarding male spirituality. I'm Father Francis Gustino.
1: I'm Frank Padilla.
0: And we welcome you to this series of talks because we've been dealing with in what way do we live the life of the Spirit. And we have realized that the life of the Spirit is not a complicated thing, but there are many elements that come together. And we have realized, Frank, that yes, the life of the Spirit is actually the work of the Spirit, and now the encounter with Jesus, Jesus bringing us to the church. The church has these charisms and gifts that would enable us to contribute to the life and, let's say, to the mission of the church for the kingdom of God here on earth. However, it's not all that. There are other elements, very important elements in the church. And this is what we could call the sacraments. They are really God's gift to us, His presence among us through the sacraments of the church. Especially for you, marriage is a sacrament.
1: Matrimony.
0: Yes, and is there a difference between just being married civilly or being married in church for you as a Catholic?
1: It's interesting that you asked the question, Father, because when my wife and I started, we were just married civilly. And it was only 7 or 8 years later that we got married in church. Oh. And it was my two boys who were the best men. But even then, I was not yet into a renewed life. So I didn't fully appreciate the reality of marriage, holy matrimony as a sacrament. Uh-huh. It was just something that people did. Naturally, if you fall in love, you want to start a family, you get married, and because we're Catholics, you get married in church. But it's only so much after that that I really discovered what a beautiful sacrament that is and how the grace of God is really imparted through that sacrament. And I can see why so many marriages break up, because it's just, they're just going on their love for one another, but after a while, love can wane when you suddenly see all the difficulties and the shortcomings of your spouse and the problems of family life. So there has to be something more, and that something more is Christ and the grace and power of the Holy Spirit, which is imparted by the sacrament. So that's my experience of the sacrament of matrimony, and it's only more and more now that as we see that, then we want the same for everyone else. Because in our work of evangelization, inevitably we would come up with a man and a woman living together, and they might have already grown up children, but they're not married in church. They might be civilly married, but it's not enough, and there's so much more that the Lord has for them, just as I discovered. And so that is such the blessing that the Lord has for us in matrimony.
0: Because sometimes we always attribute to the sacrament

0: the baptism, the Eucharist, probably even the sacrament of reconciliation. But it doesn't dawn very much on many people, especially men, that the importance, as you say, of the sacrament of marriage. For me, you said, it's not enough just a coming together of man and woman, an agreement, and let's say even a contract between the two of them, because that love for each other could wane. It's a romantic love, and then later on, it would not be even true love at all. Because Jesus Christ said that in the scriptures, you love one another as I have loved you. You rightly said that, Frank, that Christ is the vertex of the love of husband and wife. For me, the image is that it takes three to tango, not only two. It might be wrong in dancing, but to me, it's not only two that tangos, it's three. And how do you say it's three that tangos? Look at this hand of mine. If you see these two legs of a triangle and the base, let's say this is Frank, your wife is named Jerry, and this is Jesus Christ at the vertex. The closer Frank is to Christ, and the closer Jerry is to Christ, you're closer to each other. It seems to be geometric only, but it's really true. You said that it was Jerry actually that brought you to Christ. She came closer to Jesus. But suppose you did not accept what your wife offered to you. You would be still at the bottom of the triangle. She might be on top. But you know, the distance will be even further. But if both man and woman appreciate the importance of Jesus in their marriage, it's no longer a contract between two parties. It is a covenant. This is the meaning of the church's covenant. Covenant for the church means that if you are faithful to me, I would be faithful to you. But the Lord said, and if you are not faithful to me, I will remain faithful to you. And only that kind of love makes us make a go of the marriage as a sacrament. Because if it is a simple mutual reciprocal contract of two persons, if I don't want you anymore, you might as well say, well, it's reciprocal to me. So if you don't want me, so I don't want you anymore. And so here comes the question of divorce or separation or whatever you want to call it. But actually, it started already eroding much earlier than just that formal separation or that filing for divorce. It is already eroded by the fact that there was no God, there was no Jesus Christ that put them together. Was it that Father Peter that says the family that prays together, stays together?
1: And yes. And exactly, Father, because it's not just about husband and wife, but about the family. Because the Lord brings a man and a woman together, and they have children, the next generation of God's people, and they build a home, which is a domestic church. How can you do all of that? How can a man be a priest in the home? How can we take care of the spiritual life of the children that God has entrusted to us, unless that sacramental grace is there?
0: Right.
1: How can the family really be, John Paul II says that the future of humanity passes by way of the family. So what happens with the family is what happens with the rest of society. So it's such a momentous task. And again, it's not just, well, I fell in love, so we got together, whether we got married or not. But it's all about God's plan, God's covenant, God's love, and what He intends to happen for the life of the world.
0: You're very right there, Frank, that it is this love for Jesus Christ that brings the family together. Because He says, without me, you can do nothing. And if you rely on your human force, your human decisions, as you said, it vacillates. But if you say that it's not only me, it's Jesus Christ in me with the power of the Holy Spirit, then you could really promise a very big promise, like for better, for worse, richer or poorer, sickness or health, until death. Imagine those few items of a marriage vow in church actually means, I would love you unconditionally, I would love you faithfully, and I would love you in eternity, perpetually, for all time.

0: The unconditional, faithful, perpetual, all-time love, it's only God.
1: Mm.
0: Unless we receive it from God in the grace of the sacrament of matrimony, how could we share that love to one another?
1: Mm-hmm.
0: That's why he really enjoins the couple to say, love one another as I have loved mm-hmm. you. Yeah, in preaching homilies about this, I even make a pun of words and say, if you don't love one another as he has loved you, one day you will love another one. The sacrament of marriage is very important. But there are two other sacraments, I believe, that assist us in our spiritual life. The assistance of the sacraments is not only, let's say, because of a state of life. But I believe for anyone, be it a priest, be it a nun, a religious brother, a couple, husband and wife, a single person in the world who wants you to live the spiritual life, the Eucharist is central.
1: Mm.
0: The Holy Communion is central. When I say the Eucharist, of course, it's the Mass. But when we say the Mass, it's not just listening to the Word of God. It's not like participating in the songs, in the worship, but it's above all taking that Eucharist as my way of life. It's a decision moment. You know, we can sit around in front of the priest who gives the homily. We could even be very attentive and imbibe the Word of God. Fine. But we don't see a decision. Mm-hmm. Well, that's up to a person to make a decision whether that word will be my flesh, whether that word now becomes my flesh. But when you are offered that communion in the time of the rite of communion, there is a decision. If you don't go, your decision is to stay behind.
1: Mm.
0: If you go, your decision is to receive. So somehow, the sacrament of the Eucharist is a decisive moment of the spiritual life. Yes, I'd like to grow in the Lord. Yes, I want the Lord to be part and parcel of my life. I go. Mm-hmm. You know why I say it assists also couples? Because if you see your wife, if your wife sees you, that you go to the sacrament of the Eucharist, how could she have a suspicion you're unfaithful, right?
1: Yes.
0: The sacrament assures you that you're faithful. If you could be so honest and so faithful to God, that is already a sign that you don't have to be jealous, you don't have to be somehow inquisitive or suspicious. But many times, a lot of marriages are destroyed by mere suspicions, by
1: so
0: mere
1: true.
0: Talk
1: yeah.
0: of other people who don't want this couple together. And the sacrament is offering you the chance to be there. Finally, there's the sacrament of reconciliation. I'm a priest, I never confessed I did something wrong to my children or my wife. I don't have one. But I'm sure if you go to confession, somehow or another, you would have to state, in my family, at home, I was not able to really do this my duty, or I was not able to extend all my compassion to my children. It comes around into the confession according to the state of life. You're already confessing your sins. You're accusing yourself of not being too faithful or too really serious and responsible in your duty, and you want to correct yourself. You want to make that resolution. So before even, let's say, your wife complains or your children berates you, already the sacrament anticipates that correction. It's self-corrective. Going to these two sacraments, I'm sure it's a strong support for family. Just as you said, you found men of the same spiritual tenor that supported you in your married life, and you're supporting them in their married life as well. The sacraments of the church bring that about. So please stay with us. We'd want to say some more about what the church offers us for our own spiritual life. We'll see you after the break.

0: Steve, here's a pro-choice argument that really upsets me. The one that says abortion empowers women and it's essential in order for women to have equality with men.
1: Right, it's a strange argument because abortion has never empowered women. It's empowered men, though, empowered them to use women for sexual pleasure without any long-term consequences. Abortion has normalized men's ability to use, exploit, manipulate, abuse, and then abandon women. And somehow they say this empowers women?

0: What really empowers women is to see their children and fertility as blessings, not threats. It's a perversion of feminism to believe that women and children are each other's natural enemies. Women shouldn't have to kill their children to achieve their dreams or fully participate in society. If a pregnant woman or mother can't participate in society, then something's wrong with society, not with their fertility. I think that's a true feminist response.
1: My dear Lord, who is hidden in the Blessed Sacrament, my living host, you are my all. I will always come to you, Jesus, and share with you everything in my heart, as a child does to his loving mother, be it my joys and sorrows, my sins. Jesus, I will trust you, for you are an ocean of mercy for me.
2: That is why I am here for you. I have established this throne of mercy here on earth, not surrounded by guards or soldiers that you cannot come, but by angels. You can come here and speak to me, and in silence hear my voice in your heart. Tell all souls I am waiting for them to visit me here in the Blessed Sacrament, so I can fill them with many graces because of their acts of love and faith in coming to me.
1: Thank you, Lord. You are the King of Mercy, living in our midst here on earth.

0: Welcome back. You're watching Fathers for Good.
1: We were ending our talk before the break regarding the help of the church through the sacraments. I like very much what you shared about your personal take about the sacrament of matrimony. Mm-hmm. A few years after you've been together with your wife. And I have felt very much that it has become for you a very important moment of receiving that sacrament, that now you wish to foster it to other families who may not have the same openness to that grace and to understand the grace of matrimony. And we realize that the sacrament of confession or the sacrament of reconciliation, and above all, the sacrament of the Eucharist, are very important aids or means that the church offers us so that this spiritual life grows in love. The spiritual growth of love depends very much on Jesus Christ. Without Him, we can do nothing. And where do we come to find Him? Through the church. Many ways that we could find the Lord, but the church is a very sure place where we could find Him. When we talk about the church, I find it also now in my ministry that some people have forgotten a very important part of our creed. I believe in the communion of saints. When you say, I believe in the church, we believe in the sacraments. But we realize that the church is not only the church on earth, but the church already in heaven. It's a communion of persons with God. After their death, after their life on earth, they are now in heaven, and they have a very important role in our spiritual life. How many saints became saints because they had a saint as an intercessor? Is that true with you, with Francis of Assisi?
0: Oh, yes, Father. I think I'm so fortunate to have been born October 4. So my patron saint is Saint Francis of Assisi. I admire him so much. And because I was so worldly, and as we had been sharing before, that I was so much desiring money and power, when here is this Saint Francis who gave everything up, who embraced poverty, who when he didn't heeded the call of the Lord, literally took off what he was wearing and gave it back to his father and went off with nothing. And even later, as

0: There were people who didn't want such a strict rule of life. He was always insisting that this is the call of the Lord and embracing poverty. In fact, one book that I had read about him, which I liked very much, he was talking of perfect joy. And he was saying, well, perfect joy is when you're hungry and you're thirsty and it's cold and it's snowing and you're bare, you're wearing some bare things, and then you knock at the door and you're rejected. In fact, you're thrown out of your ear and you fall to the ground. That's perfect joy. Wow. Is there such a person such as this? Of course, I don't literally have that kind of poverty, but the poverty in spirit is so inspiring to me. The total dependence on God, the total giving of self, the desiring only to be pleasing to the Lord and to serve Him in the way that one is being called. So I'm very fortunate. And of course, as I've read the scriptures, Father, I am also very much enthused by St. Paul.
1: Oh, and great apostle.
0: Great apostle, because I feel that, I believe that my own calling is to do the work of evangelization. And God has given me the privilege of going to many different places throughout the world. So here is this person who was a persecutor of Christians, in a way. I was that, because when I was living my life in the world, I was against the Lord. If you're not with me, you're against me. But then the Lord turned me around, and just like him, and suddenly he became this great apostle. And he would endure anything. He would sacrifice everything, and he would simply give of himself and rejoice. You know, rejoice in all of that, in precisely the afflictions that he had to endure for the sake of Christ. I haven't quite been shipwrecked or lashed so many times or stoned, but certainly there's a lot of suffering in the work, and St. Paul has taught me how to rejoice in all of that, rejoice in affliction for the sake of Christ. And even when men, as Jesus said in the Beatitudes, when they insult you and speak every evil against you, you know, that you are to rejoice.
1: That's true. And again, I go back to that kindredness of our spirit, because if you were born October 4, Francis of Assisi, I was born December 3, Francis of Xavier. And it was not a choice of my own. I don't think you chose to be born on that date. Your parents probably, or the doctor said to your mother, it's time to give birth. Or you said to your mom, well, it's time to go. But I was quite special, because the doctor gave my mom an option, December 8 or December 3. Mm. My mother said, I want to have a girl because I have an elder brother. But she said, no, I think it would be also okay if this child is born on the feast of our town, on our hometown. And so where she grew up as a girl and to a full-blown adult woman, it was her patron, Francis Xavier. Mm. And she wanted me to be named after that saint. Mm. And so I was born December 3. And for a while, I took that name lightly. I thought, well, thanks, I have got a name, Francis, but that's it. Because, you know, my upbringing, my education brought me to the Salesian school. And this saint, the saint, is Saint John Bosco. Mm-hmm. And because of this affinity to this saint called Saint John Bosco, I had my great devotion to the saint. My intercession is always towards him. In fact, every day we would say, pray for us, Saint John Bosco, pray for us. I never mentioned in the evening, Saint Francis Xavier, pray for me or pray for us. Mm-hmm. So the devotion or my clinging for intercessory help was to this saint, Saint John Bosco. It was only later in life, beyond my priesthood, that I started to appreciate the meaning of Francis Xavier. It was actually in a retreat. And finally I said, I've got to read a biography of my saint. Mm. And I saw in him this great zeal for evangelization, for preaching the word, and how he felt kind of demeaned by the fact that it were the Portuguese soldiers and even Portuguese government leaders that were not witnessing the faith

0: to the Indians. And he felt sorry for it. In fact, he wanted to leave India because he was associated with the Portuguese. And they were Christians. And they were not living the Christian life. And I realized that his zeal was very much connected with life. And that's where I started to appreciate how this person wanted to walk his talk, wanted to be truly sincere and honest in the living out of his Christian life. That has moved me. It has inspired me. It is now my prayer to him every day that somehow that sincere life of a priest, an honest to goodness life of a faithful priest, would be mine because of his intercession. But you know, we cannot end this episode regarding the assistance of the Church to us without the Blessed Mother.
1: Oh,
0: right?
1: Yes, Father.
0: The Blessed Mother is the greatest of all saints, and there's no single person who grew in the spiritual life without the Marian devotion. The greatest of this now is the Blessed John Paul II, who put as his motto, Totus Tuus, all yours, O Blessed Mother. And we could see the life, the spiritual life of this man, how it grew because of his deep devotion to the Blessed Mother. I'm sure you and I could share so much more about the saints of the Church. There are so many saints. We have shared about our own. We've shared your Paul, I've shared my John, our two Francises. And I'm sure it's the Blessed Mother that brings us always together into the family of God, closer to his Son, closer to the Father, whose will she always said, let it be done to me according to his word. So we could end probably this episode with a simple Hail Mary, asking her grace over all of us, especially the men out there who are striving to have a holy life. I will say the Hail Mary, full of grace, the Lord is with you. Blessed are you among women, and blessed is the fruit of your womb, Jesus.
1: Holy Mary, Mother of God, pray for us sinners, now and at the hour of our death. Amen.
0: And may Almighty God bless us all, the Father, and the Son, and the Holy Spirit.
1: Amen. Others for good.

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Make sure to tune in to In Concert as we bring you an array of sacred and classical music from around

Hello, friends. Welcome to the crux of the matter. I'm Father Wade Menezes of the Fathers of Mercy. A time-honored practice to help one prepare for a good, holy, and worthily received sacrament of penance is to make a so-called examination of conscience. A thorough examination of conscience can be made, for example, by taking a heartfelt look at the Ten Commandments, combing through them, and making a self-assessment of each in a way appropriate for this modern day and age. Most Catholic prayer books will feature an examination of conscience and list it within the table of contents. In short, an examination of conscience is a prayerful self-reflection on our words and deeds in the light of the gospel to determine how we may have sinned against God and neighbor. So it is that the sacrament of penance ought to be prepared for by a thorough examination of conscience. In fact, paragraph 1454 of the Catechism of the Catholic Church states that the passages best suited for an examination of conscience can be found

in the Ten Commandments, the moral catechesis of the Gospels, such as the Sermon on the Mount, and the apostolic letters. In the spiritual life, there is also the time-honored practice of making a particular exam at midday, wherein you focus on some particular virtue you are trying to foster, or some particular vice you are trying to root out. Then, at the end of the day, making a general examine before retiring, wherein you look at your whole day in general to discern how you fared as a devout Christian. Both of these examines, lasting about 2 or 3 minutes each, are traditionally closed by making an act of perfect contrition. The crux of the matter is that the daily examination of one's conscience is indispensable for advancing in the spiritual life. Thanks for joining us.

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1: Many people reject the Christian faith because they want no part of the cross. It's unseemly, they say, and it's ugly. It's a scandal and a sign of violent failure. Yet we Christians have insisted on proclaiming the cross whenever we recite the creed. Our creed, in fact, is unthinkable apart from the cross. I'm Mike Aquilina. Join me and Dr. Scott Hahn as we talk about the suffering of Jesus and why it demands our profession of faith. That's up next on our series, The Creed.

0: Welcome to The Creed, our continuing conversation about the rule of faith and the truth of the covenant. I'm Mike Aquilina, and it's my pleasure to have this conversation with you and with my good friend, Dr. Scott Hahn. Scott is professor of scripture and theology at Franciscan University of Steubenville, and he's author of many books, most recently this book that we're discussing, The Creed, Professing the Faith Through the Ages. Scott, welcome back to the conversation.
1: It's so good to be with you again, Mike.
0: Scott, this is a difficult topic we're going after today, and it's the problem of suffering, and it comes up in the Creed every time we recite it, because the Creed seems to telescope Jesus' life into two moments, really, the moment of his birth and the moment of his death. That Holy Week is the substance of the Creed, it seems.
1: You know, the Creed does that for a good reason. On the one hand, you go back to the Old Testament, and a number of scholars have identified Israel's creed not only with the Shema that you find in Deuteronomy 6, but with the statement in Deuteronomy 26, verses 5 through 10, where you hear about, my father was a wandering Aramean, talking about Abraham and Isaac and Jacob. And then it goes through, you know, the time they were in Egypt, and then they're brought out and they're being fed in the wilderness. And it's like, wait a second, you just covered hundreds of years in a few verses. Well, the creed in ancient Israel did that, but even more for us, the creed of the New Testament accomplishes the same sort of overview. And it's not like nothing matters in between. Everything matters in between, but it's sort of like every single step of the marathon runner matters because he finished the race and he came in first. And that's what Jesus is doing at every point along the way, but you get perspective by seeing the birth and then the death and resurrection.
0: I remember reading that one scholar described the Gospels as passion narratives with an extended introduction.
1: That's right. Martin Kollar was talking about the Gospel of Mark and looking at how lopsided the Gospel of Mark is. And really, this is even truer for the Gospel of John, but all four, that it's like a passion narrative with a long introduction, you know. And that helps us to understand that the way we live our lives is ordered to eternity, but it has to pass the final exam. It has to pass the finish line. And that, of course, is what we pray for in the Rosary. Now and at the hour of our death, amen. Well, what about all the other intervening hours? Yeah. Well, yeah, but there's a sense in which we die to self and we live in Christ every moment of the day, and then we really fulfill that in our suffering and death.
0: I've always been moved by the account of the agony in the garden, because this

0: is God himself suffering this way for us, and at the extreme of human suffering.
1: Well, we have to really zero in on Christ's suffering, because suffering by human beings in and of itself is hardly redemptive. Mm-hmm. In fact, suffering without love is practically without value. Mm-hmm. But on the other hand, love without suffering can be warm, fuzzy feelings and human sentimentality. Yeah. So there's a unity between love and suffering, but we only really see it when we watch closely what is happening to Jesus in his arrest, in his trial, and in his execution, as it were. Because, you know, I'm reminded of what St. Thomas Aquinas does in the Summa Theologica, which next to the Bible and the Catechism is sort of like my go-to guide. In the third and final part, the tertia pars, around question 46, he's looking at the question, why is it that Jesus' suffering brings about the salvation of the world? Good question. And what he does is he shows that suffering by itself is not redemptive, right? And so what he focuses on is how we have to see the human suffering of Jesus in the light of two other things. Number one, his divine dignity, the dignity of the divine Son. Number two, the divine love that the divine Son has for the divine Father. And how, number three, that is infused into the suffering. So love doesn't exempt us from suffering. If anything, love calls us to suffer. Love enables us to suffer more for the loved one than if we were just apathetic or detached. And if that's true for humans, it's not less, but more true for Jesus, that when he assumes our human nature out of love for us, his love for sinners is so great that he suffers more than sinners ever could, because he loves more than sinners ever did.
0: So, you know, St. Paul says that we live in Christ and he lives in us. So we're sharing this life, and it's that sharing really that gives our life and our suffering the dignity and the power that it has.
1: Yeah, and it's Galatians 2:20 that pinpoints the exact moment when this is made possible. I have been crucified with Christ. It is no longer I who live, but Christ who lives in me. Mm-hmm. So he's not sort of extinguishing himself. It's Christ who lives in me. Yeah. But I don't live by myself anymore. And then he goes on to talk about how the life that I now live in the flesh, I live by faith in the Son who loved me and gave himself up for me. So suddenly you realize that, okay, wait a second, the person who is on trial, the person who is carrying the cross, the person who is there on the cross dying for us, that personhood is the eternal Son of the eternal Father. Whoa. Then suddenly the dignity of what he is doing in his humanity is just elevated. It's magnified. It's multiplied exponentially by infinity. But also his capacity to enter into our suffering, not just the physical pain, because we know from our own experience that the suffering in the soul that we undergo for loved ones is actually much more intense than whatever physical agony we have. Jesus has both, but he gave consent to both as the new Adam undergoing a new covenant in the garden where the old Adam failed and broke the old covenant. Mm-hmm. Because Adam disobeyed, the new Adam gives consent to an obedience unto death, even death on the cross, as Paul describes it in the famous Christ hymn there in Philippians 2. And what, you know, we're tempted to say, well, wait a second, the divinity is being concealed. He's sort of hiding it. He's sort of detaching it. No. What Paul is showing us in the Christ hymn there in Philippians 2 is that the divinity is being revealed. Mm-hmm. He's not disguising his divinity, he's disclosing it, because the greatness of God does not consist in his capacity to kind of boss finite creatures around and always get his way. The supremacy of God is manifested more on the cross than at creation, more by showing that the greatness of God consists in a love that lays down one's life, a love that is greater than brute force, a love that is more powerful and more compelling than any kind of coercion that the divine Almighty might give us.
0: It's an understatement to say that this is surprising.
1: Yeah.
0: God would save in this way, and shocking and scandalous. It really did scandalize the pagan world and even the Jews, even though the Old Testament did foretell it. It did foreshadow it in so many
1: ways.
0: Yeah,
1: but it's sort of like an object that casts a shadow backwards. And so the foreshadowing of Christ in the Passover lamb, for example, in the high priest and in the tabernacle and so many other things, the bread and the wine of Melchizedek. I mean, when you're looking at shadows that are cast by an object, you begin to get a sense of what the object might be. But not until the object comes do you begin to realize, okay, this is why all of the foreshadows were there. But the object itself in this case is the eternal Son of God, which goes beyond anything that Abraham, Isaac, and Jacob could have known by natural power, anything that Moses or Joshua, David or Solomon could have given in the law or in the wisdom or in the prophets. You know, everything is ordered to this, but this surpasses all of that.
0: Right, and yet there were these moments of vivid clarity in the prophets, in the prophet Isaiah, the book of wisdom, the man of sorrows.
1: Yeah. Isaiah 53, the man of sorrows, acquainted with grief, like a lamb before the, you know, like he's led before the his slaughter, you know. And it's like, wow, when you look at that prophecy there in Isaiah 53, you can see why Emil Zoli, who was the chief rabbi of the synagogue of Rome, who was befriended by Pope Pius XII in World War II, you know, and they had many discussions as they worked together to deliver Jews from the Nazis.
0: Yes.
1: But on the Easter Vigil of 1945, the chief rabbi of the synagogue of Rome entered the Catholic Church, taking his baptismal name Eugenio from Eugenio Pacelli, Pope Pius XII. But he also pinpoints later on, as a professor of scripture and Hebrew at the Pontifical Biblical Institute, Rabbi Zoli, now Eugenio Zoli, Professor Zoli, says that it is the suffering servant in Isaiah 53 more profound, more penetrating as a prophecy than anything else. But when you reflect, when you ponder, when you contemplate that strange oracle, and then you compare it to what Jesus undergoes, you realize this strange, unthinkable prophecy is suddenly fulfilled in a way that goes beyond your wildest hopes, you know, your most vivid, you know, understanding.
0: Yes.
1: And this is what not only compels the conversion of the chief rabbi of the synagogue of Rome back in the mid-40s, but it's what really brings conversion graces to us whenever we reflect upon the fact that, you know, God shows his love for us and that while we were yet sinners, Christ died for us.
0: Yes.
1: You know, it's like, if that's the way you relate to us, while we were estranged from you, now that we're reconciled, as St. Paul says, what good things that we really need do you think he's going to withhold? Nothing. He gave his son for us, and so he's going to give us everything else that we need in the beloved.
0: Because as we've said in other episodes, suffering is a great reminder to go back to God. It's a call to conversion every time we suffer, because we tend to remember God not when we should be thankful and not when we should praise him, but when we need a favor.
1: That's right. God prefers our happiness.
0: Yeah.
1: But in order to achieve that, as C.S. Lewis says, he whispers to us in our pleasures, but he shouts to us in our pain. And so often we grow complacent. And so that divine shout that comes through the pain is a reminder that I suffered more than you, but I did so as the eternal Son.
0: Yes.
1: And now I live in you, and I'm going to transubstantiate not just bread and wine. I'm going to transubstantiate your human life, but especially your human pain into an expression of love. And I think, well, I know we're going to come up to a break
0: in
1: a moment, but I want to get back to how redemption is accomplished through the suffering of the Son, and then how it is applied to us by the Spirit, so that Christ really does nothing less than to reproduce himself in us.
0: And that's really why the Creed telescopes Christ's life in that way.
1: Yeah, exactly.
0: So that's what I'd like to talk about when we get back from this break, because you're right, it is time. And I hope you'll join us then.
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Lord God, give us all the grace we need to ascend above ourselves, above the things around us, that we may never lose sight of thy kingdom, thy awesome presence, thy presence within us, thy presence around us, thy presence above us, thy presence beneath us, that everywhere we go and in everything we do, you are present to give us courage and strength and hope. And so let our hearts and our minds ascend often above the things of this world, that we may live now as we shall one day live in thy kingdom. Amen.

0: Welcome back to The Creed. We're talking about suffering and its role in the creed of the church. Scott, now before the break, we were kind of looking at the creed and its condensation of the life of Christ, right, and reducing it almost to Holy Week, ignoring the miracles, ignoring the sermons. Those things don't come up, right. but it's all about Holy Week.
1: Yeah, I think we can recognize this practical application for our own lives, because most of us are not going to be raising the dead, mm-hmm, multiplying loaves, you know, yeah, healing lepers, yeah, you know, and so on and so forth. And so all of the things that Jesus does in his public ministry are profoundly significant. Mm-hmm. But what he does at the end of his life, suffering and dying, that is what every single one of us will go through. None of us will be spared the suffering unto death. Mm-hmm. And so that's where you can see sort of the telescoping. Everything is zeroing in on that thing that seems so distant from where we are right now, mm-hmm, but then suddenly we're going to see that hour approaching. Yeah. But when the hour approached for our Lord Jesus, what he does, he doesn't just continually pray throughout his suffering and death. He really transforms suffering and dying into prayer, into sacrifice. You know, and this is something that is significant, because we all have become accustomed, habituated to seeing that what Jesus is doing on the cross is sacrificial. We tend to forget that not even his devout disciples, not even, you know, the beloved disciple at the foot of the cross would have been looking up and saying, wow, this is a sacrifice, because all devout Jews knew that a sacrifice can only take place inside the Jerusalem temple on top of an altar, whereas Jesus is suffering and dying outside of Jerusalem, yes, far from the temple, where there were no altars or priests standing by to preside at some liturgy. What they would have witnessed was a Roman execution, plain and simple. You know, and so what you have to ask is, how did a Roman execution suddenly get turned into not just a sacrifice, but the highest and the holiest sacrifice, one that retires all of the animal offerings there in the Jerusalem temple, and even the temple itself was retired. And I think the key is to see, not only for Jesus, but for ourselves, the relationship between what happened to him on Good Friday and what happens on Holy Thursday in the upper room when he institutes the Eucharist. Mm. Because the Eucharist is not just a meal, it's a Passover. And the Passover was always primarily a sacrifice, yeah, and then the meal was a sacrificial communion.
0: So when he says, "This is my body," he's making an offering in a priestly manner.
1: That's right. "This is my body, which will be given up for you." Now, we've heard it so much, they'd never heard it before. And so we're kind of tempted just to kind of gloss over it. But they must have been wondering. They knew the Seder, they knew the Passover, and they knew the liturgy, but suddenly he's ad-libbing and making up lines as you're celebrating this sacred event. "This is my body, which is given up for you." What is that rhetorical flourish? And then at the end, he says, "This is the cup of my blood, the blood of the new covenant poured out for you and for many for the forgiveness of sins." There he goes again. What is this new rhetoric? What is this new ritual? Is there any reality? Well, they would have figured it out the next day when suddenly they see his body given up, when they see the blood being poured out for the forgiveness of, right, sins. The Eucharist as the Passover of the new covenant couldn't simply be a meal, or else it wouldn't be a Passover. If the Eucharist is just a meal, then Calvary is just an execution. But if the Eucharist is the Passover, the new covenant, then it's more than a meal. It really is the sacrifice that transforms the execution into the consummation of the sacrifice.

0: sacrifice that was initiated when the Eucharist was instituted.
1: When I think of the Creed in its historical context, I think it must have been a great consolation and a strength to those who would be martyrs.
0: Yes.
1: That in order to accept the Christian faith,

0: And they were really embracing the possibility of their own martyrdom.
1: Yes. You know, I write in the book about how the creeds empower martyrs. Mm. You know, that wasn't just true in antiquity. It's also true for us today. You know, because when you think about when we recite the creed, we recite the creed in preparation for the celebration of the Eucharist.
0: Right.
1: On the one hand, it comes as the culmination of the liturgy of the word, because all of the things that we're reciting represent the climax of salvation history,
0: yeah,
1: as well as a summary and synthesis of everything that has come before. But it's also the hinge on which the whole Mass turns from the word to the sacrament. And suddenly we begin to realize that the holy sacrifice of Jesus that was initiated with the institution of the Eucharist on Thursday, then fulfilled by the suffering of Christ on Good Friday, is suddenly transformed into a sacrament through the resurrection of Jesus on Easter Sunday, but not just for him, but primarily for us. He doesn't get anything out of it that he was lacking beforehand. No, but he suffuses his divinity into our humanity, and then he offers us his sacred humanity, his body, blood, and soul, so that we can receive that divinity, so that we can carry our crosses mm-hmm. on our Good Fridays, not just the hour of death, not just the last day of our life, but every day we've got crosses.
0: And not just those who die as martyrs, as we see so many dying today. I mean, now these executions are carried out on YouTube, you know, they're carried out in public media, but the kind of difficulties we accept every day for the sake of others, the times we lay down our lives at work, at home, for the sake of our friends, the way Jesus did.
1: Right. You know, we can see how suffering by itself is certainly not redemptive.
0: Mm-hmm.
1: Love is what really transforms the suffering into sacrifice.
0: Yeah.
1: The Eucharist that he institutes on Holy Thursday is the Sacramentum Caritatis, the sacrament of love, charity. And that transforms the suffering of Good Friday into the most perfect sacrifice, just as Easter Sunday transforms that sacrifice into a sacrament, which we now do in remembrance of him as a anamnesis, as a zikaron, as a memorial offering. It is still truly a sacrifice and a sacrament, but it is meant to strengthen us to carry our crosses so that we never have to do it alone. We can really understand what Paul is talking about there in Colossians 1. After the Christ hymn of Colossians 1, 15 to 20, he is the image of the invisible God, the firstborn of creation, in him, through him, for him, all things were created. Then suddenly he gets to this point in verse 24, how I rejoice in my sufferings for your sake, because I complete what is lacking in the sufferings of Jesus for the sake of his body, that is the church.
0: And when you think about the sufferings that Paul himself had to undergo, I hope I never have to see that kind of life. I mean, real difficulties, shipwrecks, scourging.
1: Yeah.
0: You could have died just
1: being
0: from scourging.
1: Stoned, being beaten again and again with rods. Now, you know, when you think about the suffering of Paul, but you also think about the suffering of Jesus, and you got to wonder, Paul, what were you thinking? You know, you complete what is lacking in the sufferings of Jesus for the sake of the church's body. Certainly, Paul is not implying that if only Jesus had suffered for a few more hours, we wouldn't have to.
0: Oh, my.
1: No,
0: yeah.
1: Jesus' suffering was never intended to exempt us from suffering. Jesus' suffering is what enables us to suffer, and it's what endows our meager sufferings, even the small little hangnails and stubbed toes, with a redemptive power and a kind of divine grace that it would never have on its own.
0: Yeah.
1: And so when we recognize this union that Christ has effected between himself and us through the power of the Holy Spirit, you can see why Paul, on the road to Damascus, could suddenly begin to make sense through the power of the Holy Spirit to why it is Jesus didn't say, "Saul, Saul, why are you persecuting my followers?" He said, "Saul, Saul, why are you persecuting me?"
0: Yeah.
1: And Saul's, "Okay, who are you, Lord? I'm Jesus of Nazareth." You know, and suddenly, you know, it's like scrambled eggs for brains. I wasn't persecuting you, but your followers, but you sure take this thing personally, you know. But then he begins to realize that what was lacking in Christ's sufferings is not what happened on Good Friday, but what is lacking in our lives on Monday, Tuesday, Wednesday, and every day of the week, so that when we recognize Jesus didn't just bear a cross for us, he bestows a cross upon us, but not until he's fed us with the Eucharist, so that we are empowered to carry our crosses in a way that participates in his love, in his life, in his glory.
0: It's beautiful because what's lacking in Christ's suffering is what God willed to be lacking so that we could step up and follow after our older brother in the faith.
1: You know, and as St. Thomas Aquinas points out in the Tertia Pars, question 46, Jesus offers to God the Father infinite

0: infinitely more than what we robbed God of by our sins. Precisely because of the eternal dignity of the Son, because of the infinite value of His love, and because of the immeasurable depth of His sufferings, Christ's offering is superabundant salvation, superabundant atonement. It's sufficient not only, you know, for the beloved disciple at the foot of the cross, but even for His executioners, for His torturers. He is dying for the very people who are killing Him.
1: Yes.
0: And in a certain sense, that includes all of us, because it isn't just the nails that killed Him, it's really our sins.
1: Yes.
0: And so when we enter into this through the power of the Word of God and the Spirit of God, but especially the Creed, suddenly our lives take on a new perspective, and we're like, okay, if You give us the strength to do what You command, as St. Augustine said, you can basically command whatever you want.
1: I keep coming back to the immediate context of the Creed in the ancient church, that Yes. It was done in the baptismal liturgy, and the baptismal liturgy is full of so many symbols of suffering and death.
0: Yeah.
1: I mean, it's a birth, but birth involves a lot of suffering. You have to go through the sorrow to get to the glory.
0: Yes.
1: We always have to go through the sorrow to get to the glory on the other side.
0: We tend to think of baptism like we tend to think of our birth. It's over and done. It's way in the past, and I was a little child. I don't remember. I didn't have any experience or choice in the matter. The fact is, when we are reborn into the family of God, we are united to Jesus' death and resurrection, as Paul states so clearly in Romans 6.
1: And we undergo a like death.
0: Exactly.
1: Yes.
0: And just as we have to grow up in terms of the human life that we received in our physical birth, even more do we have to grow up in that spiritual life that we received in our spiritual rebirth through baptism. And again, it basically charges every single thing that we do that seems so ordinary with extraordinary grace and value.
1: And when we recite the Creed, we're really renewing that baptism. We're renewing that pledge. We're doing it with our own free will, if our parents made the decision for us when we were little children.
0: That's right. When we step into the church and we dip our fingers in the holy water and make the sign of the cross, that's the beginning of the renewal of the baptismal covenant, the creed that we swore, that we solemnly pledged. And then, of course, Jesus' death and resurrection is precisely what is renewed in the Eucharist as well at the end, the climax of the Mass.
1: And we end it with Amen. And I guess that's how I'm going to end this too, because we're out of time. Thank you, Scott, and thank you for joining us.

Do you know how powerful the rosary is against the forces of darkness? Several centuries ago, there was a man from Naples, Italy, named Bartolo Longo, who went off to college to study law, and he fell away from the faith. And he began to go to seances, and he got involved with the occult, to the point where he became an ordained satanic priest. The fruit of his involvement with the occult was he became very depressed. He thought about actually taking his own life by committing suicide. Well, on one particular evening, he went to a priest. He humbled himself because he knew he needed help. That priest told him about the power of the rosary, and he told him that his way out of the occult was to pray the rosary and to promote it. Well, that's exactly what Bartolo Longo did. He renounced his ordination in the satanic priesthood, he renounced the occult, and he began to promote the rosary. He built the world's most famous shrine dedicated to the rosary in Pompeii, and he gave it to Pope Leo XIII. Well, that man, who was a former satanic priest, is now Blessed Bartolo Longo. He was beatified in 1980 by St. John Paul II. Pray the rosary, my friends, to overcome evil. Blessed Bartolo Longo, pray for us.

0: If I am delayed, you may know how one ought to behave in the household of God, which is the church of the living God, the pillar and bulwark of the truth. 1 Timothy chapter 3, verse 15.
1: EWTN. 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

0: Welcome to Cross Training, a series in which we work out the whole person, mind, body, and spirit. And today we are literally getting to the heart of the matter. And the title of this week's show is Cardio. And our incredible team is going to be working this from their particular angles. So, Corey, what are you going to be doing?
1: We're going to put our shoes on, we're going to hit the floor, and we're going to stack up some different movements, possibly using some squats, some jumping jacks, and maybe a push-up or two.
2: Yeah, Corey, and you and I are going to be doing that together and dragging Father James along with us. We're going to be putting him on the floor, teaching him how to do some pyramid exercises, which is using a few of those movements that Corey mentioned and just adding volume over time so that with only a few movements, you can get a lot of work done.
3: And Father, you and I are going to be talking about heart health as far as nutrition goes. We're going to talk about the different types of fat in our diet and how it affects our heart health.
0: I am going to be reviewing a book by Louis de Waal called Restless Flame. It is a novel about the life of St. Augustine, the one who said, "Our hearts are restless until they rest in thee, O Lord." And for the prayer section this week, we're going to be discussing devotion to the Sacred Heart of Jesus. The fact that through the incarnation, we can say that God has a heart that beats and a heart that is on fire with love for us. So I hope you're fired up.
4: What is the role of the heart, both in relation to the body and in relation to our spiritual life?
5: The role of the heart is really the lifeblood of who you are. If the heart's not working, then neither are you.
6: Well, it's important to keep that heart happy because it guides us a lot of times.
7: We have to open our hearts. We have to allow our hearts to be directed and guided.
8: In our spiritual life, our heart is the center of our emotions, our feelings. And if our heart is not well, like my heart, my relationships with Christ, with other people, then nothing else is going to work either in the long run.
4: When you hear the word cardio, what do you think of?
6: I think of the elliptical at the gym.
8: I think of exercise class.
9: I think of running right away, but I think it also has to do with the way how you run your everyday life.
1: So today we're gonna do some cardio. And cardio-based fitness based on pyramid systems. Stacking something from the bottom and working your way up. With pyramids, you can do it either be in a church hall, you could do it in the confines of the comfortable home, or you can even find a piece of grass outside and do it many different places you can do a pyramid. We're going to discuss pyramids, and if you visually look at a pyramid, either a picture or whatever, it's a triangle, which has a large base on the bottom, which gets us to a point at the top.
2: Okay, so we're going to be doing three movements today, right? We're going to be doing the push-up, the squat, and the jumping jack. So we're going to show the viewers at home and Father James, because he's going to be subjected to these later on, how to do these with good form. So for the push-up, first thing we're going to do is we're going to hit the ground.
1: Right now?
2: Right now.
1: All righty.
2: All right, so Corey's going to demonstrate a push-up here for you. He's keeping his abdominals really tight, keeping the belly button drawn up, not letting his belly sag, so his back hasn't sagged down. He's a nice straight line. Corey, I'm going to get you to give me a push-up.
1: Okay.
2: He's keeping his elbows nice and tucked back to take some of the pressure off the shoulders. Great. And now we're going to show you a modified version, which is a little bit easier if you're a beginner. Just drop down to your knees. You like easier. Drop down to your knees there.
1: Okay.
2: And now I want you to keep good form. I want you to still keep your butt down, straight line there, and then give me a push-up. He's doing the same thing with his elbows, same movement. He's just taken off about 20% of the body weight or so. So this is a great one for beginners, people who are a bit older as well.
1: Mm-hmm.
2: All right, let's move on. I'm going to get you to run down to that pylon. Jump up, run down to the pylon, run back, and then we're going to start with our next movement, which is the squat.
1: This is the pyramid start.

0: All right, now that Corey's back, we're going to be doing squats just with our body weight, all right? So Corey, I'll get you to show us some squats.
1: Okay.
0: He's gonna have his feet shoulder width or just a little bit further apart, his toes pointing relatively forward, maybe flared out to the sides a little bit. He's gonna sit his hips back and down, bend at the knees and the hips, right down as low as he can go, and then push back up. And give us another one of those, because that was perfect. You'll notice he's not rounding out the back. His back's nice and straight. He's keeping his head up towards the ceiling. Kind of like, imagine a little string here at the top of your head and somebody's pulling up on it.
1: Great. Okay, I can do that. I'm a visual person.
0: All right, let's have you run down to the pylon and back to our starting point for the next exercise. All right, for our next exercise, we're doing jumping jacks. So this one's pretty easy. It doesn't take too much form. Let's show them a jumping jack.
1: Okay.
0: It's mostly about moving. So you're just gonna jump your feet apart, put your hands over the head. Corey, can you show us a way to make this a little bit easier for people that might not be able to take the impact? Just
1: sure.
0: Move one leg out to the side and raise the hands overhead and then switch sides. Just like that. All right, to finish this up, we're gonna have you run down to the pylon and back to our starting point.
2: So we've seen these different exercises, but what is it that makes this particular combination into a pyramid?
1: So that's a great question, Father. Basically, a pyramid is a repetition increasing your body movements and your exercises on your way up. Okay, so that's what a pyramid is. So it would be a number of exercises that you would be given, and you would increase those exercises, so one push-up or two and three, and then working your way up to the movement.
2: It's kind of like almost like an upside-down pyramid.
1: So in this case, we're going to do a pyramid up to two with two repetitions, but we're going to use three movements. If you had more time, you could do a pyramid up to two to five to six different repetitions within the exercise, or you can even add more exercises. In this case, we're going to use push-up, squat, and jumping jack. Later on, when you become more advanced and more comfortable with it, you can add more exercises and add more repetitions to work your way up that pyramid.
2: You keep doing it until you're completely dead. You see, the pyramids were tombs for dead people. So you do it until you die.
1: Great analogy. In this case, we're only going to go up to two. So I'm going to give you a two pyramid to do.
2: Great. Let's do it.
1: Awesome. So let's get into position here. We'll get into your push-up position to start out. Awesome. And on my go, you're going to run down. You're going to run down to the line, run back, and do two push-ups. Do one push-up first. Go.
0: Remember to keep that core tight. Good.
1: Good job.
0: All right, Father James, remember to keep those elbows nice and tucked. Keep that pressure off the
1: One,
0: shoulders. Perfect.
1: Two. Straight back. Now we're going to start our pyramid of our squats.
0: Break at the hips first. Sit back and down. And Father James is doing a great thing, keeping his arms up in front here just to keep his balance a little bit. Good.
1: Now, he did two, could have started with one, and then work your way up. So he's got that reverse pyramid going.
2: A confused pyramid.
1: So now one.
0: And go.
1: There you go. Now there and back. Now we're going to start off coming back and finish it off with our jumping jack. One jumping jack. One. And sprint back.
0: Just like you're in grade school.
1: And end off our pyramid with two jumping jacks. And for good measure, we're going to do two sprints. So there, back, there, back.
0: Go, push it out. Sprinting uses our hamstrings really hard.
1: That's one.
0: Nice launch, go.
1: And pyramid up to two, complete. Well done.
0: Good job.
1: Good job. So Father just finished his pyramid up to two with three different exercises. So how do you feel?
2: I'm glad it was only a short, stubby pyramid of two levels.
1: Most definitely. And you can have short pyramids, tall pyramids. It's all a matter of how much you want to put into your pyramid for repetition. And you can, if you don't have the space, like we're here, we have some space to run around, Father. But if you could do it in the confines of your own home, by jogging in the spot to modify your pyramid, mm-hmm. and if you can go outside and modify it. And if you come to the website, we're gonna show you and put together some pyramids for you that you can use and really, you know, tailor it up for yourself and hopefully make it easier for you to actually take action on building up your cardio with pyramids.
2: It's great. Pyramids, it's the flight into Egypt here at Cross Training. It's amazing if you listen to the radio and you actually analyze what we hear in popular music and songs and themes. Throughout history, you'll find that most songs are love songs. They speak about falling in love, falling out of love.

of the ups and downs of being in love. And within that discussion and reflection on love, you'll find that so many of these songs speak about the heart. Because it's just as a natural thing to talk about the heart when we experience love. Think of our own relationships when we've fallen in love, whether we were young or whatever age we were, it speeds up your heart. It makes your heart beat faster. It puts a fire within your heart. And it's no coincidence that in our tradition, we have developed a devotion to Jesus, a way to contemplate his love for us through the image of a heart. The devotion to the Sacred Heart really began in the 1600s through mystical experiences of a saint in France called Saint Margaret Mary. And this practice of showing Jesus with a heart that is on fire for us had a fairly limited appeal, really. But it wasn't until the 18th century when this devotion began to spread and actually was recommended through different popes. To remind people that when we come to God through Jesus, that God in Jesus has a human heart. Because of the incarnation, God is a human heart, and that this heart is on fire with love. It's God's love song. Jesus is God's love song to us. He's in love with us. He breaks his heart for us. His heart burns with love for us. And the question for us is that our understanding of God? Is that our understanding of Jesus? And just as anyone who experiences darkness and cold, we want to draw near to the warmth of fire, and we want to draw near to a warm, fiery heart. In a few minutes, we're going to come back and talk a little bit more about how we can do just that, how we can draw near to the heart of God.

0: So this week on Cross Training, our topic is cardio health. So what better time to talk about fats and the effect their dietary fats have on our heart? So Father, I have a question for you. Do you think that we need fat in our diet?
1: Well, I'm sorry, I just can't really focus on any questions because I'm really distracted by this lump of stuff behind me. When you talk about fat, this is the model, it's not the real thing, but this is the fat this is what it looks like.
0: That would be the simulation of the real McCoy. And basically, this fat is, we need some of that in our bodies because it protects our organs and it gives us some insulation. So we do need some of it. But when we get too much stored energy in this form, it's really not healthy for our bodies. And we talked about in the first show about how we measure our waist circumference because that's often where a lot of fat gets settled and grown. So, yeah, so some fat is good.
1: And we need to make the distinction because there are people who think that by eating fat, your body stores fat, but really it's excess energy and calories that are converted into fat by the body.
0: That's right. So anything above what our body needs to operate on a daily basis will get stored as energy. Fat is one of those areas that we store it as readily available
1: storing
0: energy.
1: For the rainy day, for the possible famine or something like that.
0: That's right. Mm. So.
1: So back to your question.
0: Yes. Do we need fat in our diet?
1: Well, I think we do. I remember I was actually a biochemistry student before I went into the priesthood. And I remember studying cellular biology and then absolute necessity for lipids, for proper functioning of cells. And so my understanding is there's good cholesterol and bad cholesterol, and the body needs the good stuff.
0: I'm so impressed, I can't even express. That's really good. I'm not surprised, but that's really impressive. So you obviously have some good knowledge on some fats. So when we talk about dietary fat, you probably hear unsaturated fat, saturated fat, and that's really the unsaturated fat, that's the good fat. The saturated fat, that's the bad fat. And you may have also heard about trans fats. Mm-hmm.

0: We call that the ugly fat.
1: Okay.
0: Okay, and I'm going to explain why. So unsaturated fats, we definitely need that in our diet. And unsaturated fats should make up the bulk of calories that we get from fat. And that's found in a lot of plant sources, in nuts. It's also found in our canola oils and olive oils, and also in fish. That's really healthy fat. We also get some vitamins, so our fat-soluble vitamins are kind of hooked in with those, and the oils help us transport that through the body. So those are healthy oils and it's healthy fats.
1: Like oil for the engine to keep it all going.
0: So one of the other benefits to consuming a diet that's higher in unsaturated fat is that it has an effect on our cholesterol in our body, which you alluded to. So we have good cholesterol and we have not so good cholesterol.
1: LDL and HDL?
0: HDL, that's right. And I think of it as H happy, L lousy. Wow. And that's one way to kind of remember it. But our body needs both. But it's the LDL that, if it gets too much of in our bloodstream, can cause problems with our heart.
1: Exhibit B. I thought this was sushi when I first arrived, but I tried to eat it. It didn't taste too good.
0: So what happens if our LDL levels are high? Over time, we start to build up plaque in the arteries because the cells will pull out some of that cholesterol and deposit it here. LDL cholesterol is basically leaves the liver, goes into our bodies, and we use cholesterol for various things like hormone synthesis, etc. So we do need some of that. HDL, which is the opposite, kind of carries the bad cholesterol that we're not going to use out of our bloodstream into the liver to be broken down.
1: Right.
0: So unsaturated fats in our diet, they increase our HDL. Saturated fats in our diet, which are mainly found in animal sources and a little bit in dairy, actually increases our LDL. And trans fats, which are kind of like oils that they've taken and modified to make them hard at room temperature, those not only increase our LDL, but they decrease our HDL.
1: Oh, wow.
0: And that's why we call them the ugly.
1: If I had to choose between butter, olive oil, or margarine, what's my best choice?
0: Good question. So if you want to decrease the saturated fat in your diet, stay away from the butter. Reduce the amount of butter that you use. Use non-hydrogenated margarines. They are oils that have become solid but don't have any trans fats in them. So it's best to try and stay away from frying foods. But if you're going to fry, use oils such as canola, olive oil, sunflower oil, and try and stay away from the butter and saturated fats.
1: It's kind of difficult for a Scotsman, you know. Our idea of breakfast is pretty much everything in the fridge fried in bacon fat. It's very delicious, but probably takes a few years off your life.
0: Yes, but with some small tweaking, you might be able to change some of those traditional recipes into something that's really heart healthy and you don't have to give them up at all.
1: The slow erosion of our culture, but all for the sake of health, for good heart health.

Blessed John Henry Newman, famous convert to Catholicism from the Anglican Church, had a motto which was as follows, cor ad cor loquitur, which is Latin for heart speaks to heart. And when we reflect on the mystery of God's love for us, heart on fire for love, and our call to be in union with God, that ultimately that's what it's about. It's about a heart speaking to a heart. We know this from our human relationships, don't we? We know that a truly meaningful exchange is when you get a glimpse of the heart of someone, when there's a sense that there's a meeting of hearts, not just a meeting of minds, but a meeting of hearts. And in our relationship with God, that's exactly what God wants. That's what he thirsts for. That's what Jesus wants. He wants a heart-to-heart relationship, heart speaking to heart. He doesn't just want our minds. He wants our heart. Give me your heart because I want to give you my heart. Let our hearts be brought together so that the love that burns in my heart can burn in your heart. There is a tradition in our faith of praying that speaks of

about the prayer of the heart. It's a broad expression, and it doesn't really describe one particular method of prayer. In the end, it speaks ultimately about the goal of prayer, that whether we're praying through praise, whether it's pouring out our anguish and our struggles before God in brutal honesty, whether it's singing God's praise, or whether it's sitting meditating in absolute silence, perhaps sitting before the Blessed Sacrament, that ultimately what the Lord wants is for that prayer to come from our hearts, as if he wants to reach into our chests and touch our own hearts, set our own hearts on fire with his love. After all, it says in Scripture that the Holy Spirit has been poured into our hearts so that we can cry, Abba, Father.

Our hearts are restless until they rest in thee, O Lord. Words that are among the most famous spoken in the Christian tradition. Words that come to us from the writings of St. Augustine, from his famous Confessions, the story of his life. It's an incredible tale, the tale of a young man who rebels against the faith of his mother, who seeks his own path. He leaves home and goes to university and lives a rather wild life, and it begins his own spiritual journey, a journey that takes him to many, many different places. But through the persistent prayers of his mother, he slowly comes back to his faith. He comes to know Jesus, he has a conversion, he's baptized, he becomes a priest eventually, becomes a bishop, becomes a saint, and one of the greatest theologians in the history of the church, St. Augustine. And this great story is captured in a great novel by Louis Daoust, a novel entitled The Restless Flame. I've always felt that novels have a great ability to teach us and to grab our imaginations and to touch our hearts. This novel fills in what we know about St. Augustine from his own writings and from history. It makes him more real. It makes him three-dimensional. And in many ways, not only grabs us by the mind, but also by the heart. This great story of this man who had a restless heart, who found his restless heart satisfied or fulfilled or grabbed by the living God, the God who speaks to us heart to heart. The Restless Flame by Louis Daoust. You read this story and it will bring rest and peace to your heart too.

0: Welcome to the Cross Training Studio as we continue to unpack the theme of cardio as we get to the heart of the matter. And I can't help but think that so often when we talk about the various exercises or nutrition, Corey and Ronnie, you often talk about the core, you know, the workout, the core. And the word core, and I'm just thinking, including your name, Corey, comes from the Latin word heart.
1: A lot of times you'll see pictures with the heart like on the left-hand side, when really it's kind of in the center, the core, and right in the middle of everything, the center.
0: Everything goes back to the heart. The heart is really the center of our being. And in so many ways in the scriptures, you hear a constant reference to the heart. You know, in the book of Exodus, God says, you know, don't harden your heart. Then the Psalms, if today you hear God's voice, harden not your heart. And we talked about, you know, the hardening effect that bad cholesterol can have on the heart. So it's an interesting way that these themes come together. I don't think the ancient Israelites probably knew anything about the hardening of arteries.
2: Probably not so much about the hardening of the arteries, but I would suspect that there were a number of people who had hardened their hearts similar to today. I mean, I think there's a lot of people who, because of their experiences, who've gone through different things in their lives, don't know how to release mm-hmm. anger and pain right. and soften right. their hearts to receive God's blessing and the Holy Spirit.
0: I think it's like anything. In exercise, you get better at something. You become healthy by doing things. And it's very much a Catholic understanding of virtue that you become patient by

0: being patient, you know, but by doing it, it happens. I once heard someone say that God is calling us to have hard hands and soft hearts, but too often we have soft hands and hard hearts. And I think of the words of Pope Francis, who says that he wants in the church what he called a revolution of tenderness, which is such a beautiful image, that to have soft hearts.
1: And it's interesting, you know, that when we do harden our hearts, it really impacts all aspects of our life, including even our physical life. Some people then seek out the physical, hoping that their hearts will soften when they get healthy, and it still doesn't. So there is an internal aspect that is certainly something that needs to be focused on, and some people tend to miss that.
0: In cross training, we talk about working out the whole person, and being healthy in all those dimensions of our lives is really about being fully human and fully alive. And I think of the words of the prophet Ezekiel in chapter 36, when we hear the Lord saying, I will take from you your heart of stone and give you hearts of flesh. And that really is about becoming human, isn't it? Because we're meant to have hearts of flesh. And so we need to guard ourselves against all of that junk that too often comes in, you know. Speaking of junk, next week's session is called Dealing with the Junk. And that means looking at the things that can impact the heart, really. Certainly in the spiritual life, issues of sin and temptation, and all the junk around fitness, and certainly we know all about junk food. So join us next week as we deal with the junk. And we hope that this coming week for you is a week in which you can experience the tenderness of the Lord and share that with a few other people in your life.

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0: The year 787 AD. Decades of confusion and unrest pertaining to the veneration of holy images have now reached a breaking point. Some Christian faithful have been accused of confusing material images with God himself and revering them in a way that only God deserves. Roman authorities respond unjustly by prohibiting the veneration of all holy images and ordering their destruction. They also desecrate many places of worship. Unrest among the faithful widens and intensifies, pitting the Pope against the Roman Emperor. Armed clashes begin and spread. To quiet the rising storm of iconoclasm once and for all, Pope Adrian I convenes the Second Council of Nicaea. The Council Fathers call for the restoration of holy images and permit the veneration of the person portrayed by an image, and not the substance from which the image was made. The Council reinforces the distinction between the worship of God and veneration of created beings like the Blessed Virgin Mary, the angels, and the saints.
1: The Holy Father's prayer intention for the month of September is for the care of water. Let us pray for a just and sustainable management of water, a vital resource, so that everyone may have equal access to it.
2: I might have gone to church.

0: you know, at Christmas time, gradually quit going. It's not as scary as I thought it was. It's a much more warm and open place, and God really is about love. It's not about the rules and the things that I remember as a young child. It really is about the love that God has for each one of us that's so deep and wonderful.
1: If you've been away from the Catholic Church for any reason, visit CatholicsComeHome.org.
2: 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Live truth.

Welcome once again to the spiritual legacy of Archbishop Fulton J. Sheen. I'm Father Charles Connor, a priest of the Diocese of Scranton, Pennsylvania, and we are beginning in this episode a study of the thematic approach of Fulton Sheen throughout the course of his life. We are going to begin to underscore what was his spiritual legacy by speaking of the central themes that emerge in his writings. And obviously, we begin with God, the Heavenly Father, and so we are entitling this particular meditation, The Life of All Living. The Life of All Living was the title of one of the books of the young Father Fulton Sheen. He was ordained, you recall, in 1919, and he was Father Sheen for a number of years, and then he became Monsignor Fulton Sheen. First, he was named a papal chamberlain and then a domestic prelate. There are two levels of Monsignori in the church, and in his era, they were referred to as first papal chamberlains with the title of Very Reverend Monsignor, and then domestic prelate with the title of Right Reverend Monsignor. So he was first a papal chamberlain, and then he was a domestic prelate. There are so many depictions of him from these early years, and we show you just two briefly. This is a schedule, if you will, of Catholic Hour broadcasts on radio given by Monsignor Fulton Sheen in an oft-reproduced picture of him. And another depiction of him, which is courtesy of the Sheen-Cunningham family, the original painting is courtesy of the Sheen-Cunningham family, which is reproduced here against the background of the famous Shrine of Our Lady of Lourdes in the Pyrenees in France. Fulton Sheen was particularly devoted to Our Lady under the title of Our Lady of Lourdes and visited her shrine well over 30 times in the course of his life. So this is taken from a painting which has been given through the courtesy of the Sheen-Cunningham family, and I am also particularly grateful to Archbishop Fulton Sheen's niece, Joan Sheen-Cunningham, for her loan of the Emmy awarded her uncle, Archbishop Fulton Sheen, for Life is Worth Living. Well, this is not Life is Worth Living. This is the life of all living. It is a study of God Himself, the Heavenly Father. This is the young Father Sheen, the intellectual from Louvain, the college professor at Catholic University. How life changes its meaning when we see the love of the flesh as the reflection of the eternal light shot through the prism of time. Sheen once wrote as a young man, "They who would separate the earthly sound from the heavenly harp can have no music. They who believe that love is only the body's breath soon find that love breathes its last, and they have a covenant with death. But they who see in all earthly beauty that faint copy of divine loveliness, these will, even on earth, learn that love was made flesh and dwelt among us." This view that all earthly

love reflects the initiative of the divine lover in heaven, Almighty God Himself, really forms the basis of Archbishop Sheen's writings on the Heavenly Father. God is constantly in search of us, and the entire purpose of our earthly lives must be to grow in our love for God. The Life of All Living was a work published while he was a young professor of philosophy at the Catholic University of America in Washington. It was published in 1929, and it seems in its title to reflect much of the author's meditation on this theme. Remember, we told you he was grounded in Thomistic philosophy from his graduate years at the Catholic University of Louvain in Belgium. And even though he was grounded in Thomism, Sheen never seemed to be terribly preoccupied with taking Thomas Aquinas' reasons for the existence of God and trying to prove them to his audiences. That did not interest him. The reason it did not interest him, he explained. No one is born an atheist or a skeptic, one who doubts the possibility of ever discovering truth. These attitudes are made less by the way one thinks than by the way one lives. If we do not live as we think, we soon begin to think as we live. We suit our philosophy to our actions. Isn't it true? Hence, all of our spiritual lives in this world are indeed to be a pursuit of the God who loves us, a rekindling, as it were, of the flames of faith that were given to each and every one of us at our baptism. Sheen was very, very quick to note that the mysteries of God could not be perceived by reason, but only by revelation, although he did say, and we quote him, "Reason can, once in the possession of these truths, offer persuasions to show that they are not only not contrary to reason or destructive of nature, but eminently suited to a scientific temper of mind and the perfection of all that is best in human nature." Well, as a result of what he says there, the young priest set himself to a task which he described as an analogical description of revealed truths in terms of biology, a supernatural biology, a treatise on divine life. This was a very, very novel approach in the late 1920s, and it followed his earlier tract on God and intelligence in modern philosophy that we told you about in our opening episode. To arrive at the life of God, which is the soul's ultimate goal, one must climb the hierarchy of order, he wrote. All life is characterized by some sort of activity, and science describes this as eminent activity. St. Thomas Aquinas further stressed that the greater the eminent activity, the higher the form of life. This law appears to be universally true. It could be proven at all levels, plants, animals, man, and even at the level of the angelic orders. In the plant order, you can find the power of locomotion or growth. In the animal order, this was also true, but in the animal order, sense perception had to be added as well. But in man, something entirely new emerges, and this is what he writes. We find in man a new kind of eminence, the eternal activity of thinking and willing. The life principle in man is the source of a new kind of activity not hitherto found in the whole realm of creation, an activity which, because of its very superiority, marks man as the Lord and Master of creation. And that is the internal power of thinking and of willing. Man can produce his kind. He can nourish himself. Now, in this, he is like the plants and the vegetables. Man also has the power of locomotion and the power of seeing, tasting, touching, smelling, and hearing. In this, he is like the animal. But nothing else is like him in his capacity for knowledge and love, for thinking and for willing. In man, for the first time in the long search for perfect life, do we find a being which retains the fruit of eminent activity within itself. And then he went on to say that life is really something that's viewed as a pyramid. It's an ascension really from the lowest forms of life right up to the very throne of God Himself, who is spirit and perfect life. The Heavenly Father is described by Sheen as one whose first act is to think. God thinking, however, does not mean that God is having one thought after another. All of divine thought is as one. God does not think of one person one moment and another person the next moment. His thought process is totally different from ours. Human thoughts, of course, follow in a sequential order.

0: the divine thought is all once. Sheen saw then the thinking and the loving capacities found in all of us men as very, very clear reflections of the divine. He said that the first thought of God was the generation of his son, of his eternal word, just as any earthly son would be the product of generation from his father. Our capacity to love was only a mirroring of the love between the Father and the Son. And what he did, of course, was he developed his ideas in a very clear, a very logical style with the highest degree of doctrinal orthodoxy. And he began, he described the top of the pyramid, the only place where the fullest and most perfect life was to be found. But then when he began describing the pyramid in descending order, Fulton Sheen had to bow to the mystery. "How all of this is done, I know not," he admitted, "but I do believe on the testimony of God revealing. Our souls, the principle of spiritual animation found in us all, were simply microcosm examples of supernatural life. The fact that we have the capacity to know and to love means we reflected the divine. Life," he wrote, "is not a push from below. It is a gift from above. It is an imperfect representation of divine life. There is no spontaneous generation of the world, either naturally or supernaturally. Life must come from life. When we return to it, we live. When we depart from it, we die. And that life, the divine life, the only life, the life which we all seek, many without even knowing it, is the life of God, the life wherein all life rests." Fecundity is a term that is used much less today than it was in years gone by. Fecundity is defined as a fruitfulness, a capacity for abundant production. Well, back in the 1920s, Fulton Sheen applied this biological term to the spiritual life by observing that it is the nature of life to be enthusiastic, for all life tends to diffuse and to communicate itself and even to overflow its perfection in order that others might share the joy of living. He noted that both the Greek and the scholastic philosophers believed that all life tended to diffuse itself. And in much the same way, God diffuses himself. There is a divine fecundity. This is what he writes. What is the nature of divine fecundity? If everything that is good diffuses itself, what is the nature of the diffusion of perfect goodness? It is twofold, internal and external. Internal diffusion is revealed to us in the Blessed Trinity. God is fecund. From all eternity, he engenders his word, and the word, because it is generated, is called the Son. And since love in its real meaning is the attraction of those who communicate in life, it follows that there is a subsisting love between the Father and the Son, and this subsisting love, which is distinct from both, though not separate, is the Holy Spirit. He continues, "This diffusion of infinite life in the communion of the true and the good does not exhaust the fecundity of God. There are yet other kinds of diffusion which are free and external and which depend upon the free choice of Almighty God. God has no need of these external manifestations. He has no need of space for his sojourn, for his life is immense. He has no need of time in which to exist, for his existence is eternal. Nevertheless, these external manifestations of God are continuous, though they are not all at once. God does not unveil the totality of his majesty to his creatures all at once. Rather, as Sheen wrote, he merely gives his creatures little glimpses, and he reserves the full vision for heaven. The first way God revealed himself is the creation of the world. He did it, said Sheen, for the same reason that we find it difficult to keep secrets, because it is good. Nowhere can his handiwork be better seen than in the creation of his Son. Stay with us, and we will speak to you of the Son God created.
1: I know that the real St. Paul died 18 centuries ago.

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1: On part two of Saints versus Scoundrels. An impossible meeting between the founder of psychoanalysis, Sigmund Freud, and St. Paul the Apostle.
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1: St. Paul versus Sigmund Freud on Saints versus Scoundrels on the Global Catholic Network, EWTN.
6: Edith Stein was born to a prominent Jewish family on October 12, 1891 in Breslau, Germany. Though she was highly intelligent and loved studying philosophy, she considered herself an atheist. Things began to change when she read the autobiography of St. Teresa of Avila, a Spanish Carmelite nun from the 16th century. She said, "When I had finished the book, I said to myself, this is the truth." In 1922, Edith Stein was received into the Catholic Church, and 11 years later, she joined the Carmelite Order as Sister Teresa Benedicta of the Cross. Though she was a Jewish convert, she was arrested by the Nazis. She then died in a gas chamber in Auschwitz on August 9, 1942. She was canonized by St. John Paul II in 1998, and she is a patron saint of Europe, the loss of parents, and martyrs.

The Heavenly Father's incarnate Son was the most tangible realization then of divine love. This is a very, very famous Sheen quote, and it goes back decades. Speaking of the incarnate Son of the Heavenly Father, "He who was born without a mother in heaven is born without a father on earth. He who made his mother is born of his mother. He who made all flesh is born of flesh. The bird that built the nest is hatched therein. Maker of the sun under the sun. Molder of the earth on the earth. Ineffably wise, a little infant. Filling the world, lying in a manger. Ruling the stars, suckling a breast. The mirth of heaven weeps. God becomes man. Creator, a creature. Rich becomes poor, divinity incarnate, majesty subjugated, liberty captive, eternity time, master a servant, truth accused, judge judged, justice condemned, lord scourged, power bound with ropes, king crowned with thorns, salvation wounded, life dead, the eternal word is dumb. Marvel of marvels," he writes, "union of unions, three mysterious unions in one, divinity in humanity, virginity and fecundity, faith and the heart of man. And though we shall live on through eternity, eternity will not be long enough for us to understand the mystery of that child who was a father and of the mother who was a child." And there is divine love. God's presence in his divine Son, then, is the most perfect manifestation in this world of the perfect life which is found in the most blessed Trinity. Now, the next question to be answered is, how do we discover that perfect life in our own lives? And once again, Sheen answered the question in scientific terms. There were two fundamental laws of life, he said, and he developed this idea once again in The Life of All Living. There was the law of expansion and the law of mortification. And of those two, the latter, the law of mortification, was really the one that concerned itself with the direct access that you and I would have to the higher divine life, the life of God for the creature. It is summed up in the very, very famous Sheen adage, "Unless we die to a lower life, we shall never, ever rise to a higher one." Our souls are really the spiritualizing force of our body. And as long as the soul

dominates the body, such regeneration, which is needed, is indeed possible. But as early as the 1920s, Sheen was saying that there are two possible directions that a man can take in his life, and we quote him. Either he must adapt his life to dogmas, or he must adapt dogmas.

And it is indeed a possibility given the misuse of our free will. And that misuse is rebellion, and rebellion can take a variety of forms. It can take the form of agnosticism, it can take the form of atheism, it can take the form of believing in the death of God. All creaturely escapes from God's ever searching love. In the 1930s, Fulton Sheen began to discuss the question of agnosticism in a very famous book called Old Errors and New Labels. It's interesting how he states the problem, and we quote, "Only about 10% of the people think for themselves. Columnists and headline writers think for the greater percent of the remainder. Those who are left are agnostics, who think agnosticism is the answer to the riddle of life. Agnosticism is not an answer, it is not even a question," he writes. And agnosticism, he said, was of two kinds. You can doubt that which is above, or you can doubt that which is below. And if you doubt that which is above, it's a far serious kind of doubt, because the more you doubt that which is above, Sheen said, you can easily fall into despair. Now, how do we rid ourselves, he asked in the 1930s, of this agnosticism which seems to permeate so many people's minds? If one accepted this agnosticism, how does one ever get out of it? How do we arrive at this full-orbed vision of faith that every creature should have? And this is the way Sheen answered. "By no other means than by following what seems to be the most natural thing in the world, the restful act of winking." Now, I would wink at you, but I'm not good at winking into cameras, but you know what we mean by winking. Winking on reason, pulling down its shutters for a brief moment. In other words, doubting that reason can and does know all things knowable. It is during that first terrible moment of doubt about reason that plaintive admission of healthy skepticism, "Help thou my unbelief." At that moment, God sends his gifts of faith and grace. "Help thou my unbelief." What a powerful prayer. Never once does this outlook on knowledge ask us to pluck out our eyes or to extinguish the light of our reason. It asks us to use that first, to use it hard, to investigate divine claims, but not to believe that reason can give the answer to all of life's riddles. "After a study and then a wink," he writes, "then a doubt about the finality of reason, then a suspicion that there is a higher light, and then, aided by God, the ascent to faith." That's how you rid yourself of agnosticism, Monsignor Sheen wrote in the 1930s. Atheism, a very, very different matter. He would repeat many times throughout his career, "If I deny that I exist, I am merely asserting my existence, because I have to exist before I deny my existence." Likewise, why would there be any anti-prohibition laws in the United States if there were nothing to prohibit? You can tell now the era in which he's writing. Or why would there be anti-cigarette laws if there were no cigarettes? If, therefore, there is no God, as atheists claim, how can we admit to the existence of atheism? Doesn't atheism imply there's something to atheate? In Sheen's younger years, he wrote that there were two ways of being an atheist: to simply say there is no God, or to hold that we need some kind of a new concept of God, that he is space-time, or he's the ideal tendency in things, or something. But some decades later, he did express even more forcefully the two forms of atheism. We quote him, "There are simply persons who have read a smattering of science and concede probably there is no God. But the other type of atheist is militant, such as the communist. They do not deny the existence of God. They challenge God. It is the reality of God that saves them from insanity. It is the reality of God that gives them a real object against which they may vent their hate." A very good example of that in a story that Fulton Sheen told often in his life occurred when he was a young priest working in St. Patrick's Church in Soho Square, London. Soho Square is in Covent Garden,
which was at one time the great center of produce in London, where all the produce, the farmers and so forth, would come into the city in centuries back and play.

place all of their produce, and one would come to buy produce and so forth. Still a marvelously flourishing center of Catholic faith, St. Patrick's in Soho Square, London. Very close also to the Maiden Lane Church, which Bishop Sheen knew well, and we'll tell you about in a later episode. But on one occasion, he was walking up the aisle to go into the sacristy, and he saw a young woman standing in front of the congregation, claiming that she was an atheist and denying God. There's too much evil, there's too much vice, there's too much sin in the world. There is absolutely no God. I protest against God every chance I get. I go out to Hyde Park and I preach against him any chance that I get to any audience that will listen to me. And the young Father Sheen walked up and he said, "My dear young woman, I am so delighted to hear that you believe in God." The young woman answered him and said, "Well, you silly fool, I don't. I'm up here denying God." "Oh," he said, "I understood you to say just the opposite. You claim to be an atheist. That means there must be something to atheate," the same argument that we just mentioned. Now, Sheen said, "Supposing I went all over London protesting the existence of 20-footed ghosts, and I stood up every place I could, and I protested the existence of 20-footed ghosts, and I went out to Hyde Park and preached against 20-footed ghosts, what do you think the reaction of people would be?" The young woman said, "Oh, they think you were mad." And he had to agree, yes, they would think I was mad, because everybody realizes that the concept of 20-footed ghosts is pure madness. But the concept of God, which you are crying out against, which you are rebelling against, is not pure madness. God is the supernatural judge. God is the one who created you. He's the one before whom you will have to give an account of your life at the end. He's not a fiction of one's imagination, as a 20-footed ghost is a fiction of one's imagination. He's a reality in the life of us all. And you are mad for some reason or other, and you are hollering, and you are yelling, and you're taking out your hatred. And the young woman looked at Father Sheen, and she said, "I hate you." "Oh," he said, in front of the congregation, "now we have come to the real issue at hand. You hate me." And that, said Fulton Sheen, really summed it all up. Atheism, he wrote, is not a doctrine. It is a cry of hatred in the human heart. By 1967, to a modern world, he wrote in his book, Footprints in a Darkened Forest, and he tried to capture the mood of the modern age, and particularly the mood of modern atheism. No one ever gives up God without substituting an idol. There must always be a golden calf. And the reasons given for adoring it are as irrational as the one that Aaron gave. "I simply put gold in the furnace and it came out a golden calf." In the 18th century, the calf was nature. In the 19th century, it was humanity. In the 20th century, it is the ego. Now it is each man making himself the God-man. The question, do you believe in God, is do you believe in your ego? That is 20th century atheism.

0: At the end of all of these roads, you are going to see two faces. Either the merciful face of Christ or the horrible face of Satan. And either one at the end of your life will say, "Mine. Mine."
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0: Holy Spirit.
1: Amen.
0: I believe
1: in God, the Father Almighty, Creator of heaven and earth, and in Jesus Christ, His only Son, our Lord, who was conceived by the Holy Spirit, born of the Virgin Mary, suffered under Pontius Pilate, was crucified, died, and was buried. He descended into hell, the third day rose from the dead.
2: He ascended into heaven and is seated at the right hand of the Father,
1: the Father Almighty.
2: I believe in the Holy Spirit, the Holy Catholic Church, the communion of saints, the forgiveness of sin, resurrection of the body, and life everlasting. Amen.
0: Our Father who art in heaven, hallowed be thy name. Thy kingdom come, thy will be done, on earth as it is in heaven.
2: Give us this day our daily bread, and forgive us our trespasses, as we forgive those who trespass against us. And lead us not into temptation, but deliver us from evil.
0: Hail Mary, full of grace, the Lord is with thee. Blessed art thou amongst women, and blessed is the fruit of thy womb, Jesus.
2: Holy Mary, Mother of God, pray for us sinners now and at the hour of our death. Amen.
0: Hail Mary, full of grace, the Lord is with thee. Blessed art thou amongst women, and blessed is the fruit of thy womb, Jesus.
2: Holy Mary, Mother of God, pray for us sinners now and at the hour of our death. Amen.
0: Hail Mary, full of grace, the Lord is with thee. Blessed art thou amongst women, and blessed is the fruit of thy womb, Jesus.
2: Holy Mary, Mother of God, pray for us sinners now and at the hour of our death. Amen.
0: Glory be to the Father, and to the Son, and to the Holy Spirit.
2: As it was in the beginning, is now, and ever shall be, world without end. Amen.
0: O my Jesus,
1: forgive us our sins, save us from the fires of hell. Lead all souls to heaven, especially those who most need thy mercy.
3: We are now standing at the tomb of Jesus in the Church of the Holy Sepulchre. Therefore, we begin the first glorious mystery. Jesus rises from the dead.
0: Our Father, who art in heaven, hallowed be thy name. Thy kingdom come, thy will be done, on earth as it is in heaven.
1: Give us this day our daily bread, and forgive us our trespasses, as we forgive those who trespass against us. And lead us not into temptation, but deliver us from evil.
0: Hail Mary, full of grace, the Lord is with thee. Blessed art thou amongst women, and blessed is the fruit of thy womb, Jesus.
1: Holy Mary, Mother of God, pray for us sinners now and at the hour of our death. Amen.
0: Hail Mary, full of grace, the Lord is with thee. Blessed art thou amongst women, and blessed is the fruit of thy womb, Jesus.
1: Holy Mary, Mother of God, pray for us sinners now and at the hour of our death. Amen.
0: Hail Mary, full of grace, the Lord is with thee. Blessed art thou amongst women, and blessed is the fruit of thy womb, Jesus.
1: Holy Mary, Mother of God, pray for us sinners now and at the hour of our death. Amen.
0: Hail Mary, full of grace, the Lord is with thee. Blessed art thou amongst women, and blessed is the fruit of thy womb, Jesus.
1: Holy Mary, Mother of God, pray for us sinners now and at the hour of our death. Amen.
0: Hail Mary, full of grace, the Lord is with thee. Blessed art thou amongst women, and blessed is the fruit of thy womb, Jesus.
1: Holy Mary, Mother of God, pray for us sinners now and at the hour of our death. Amen.
0: Hail Mary, full of grace, the Lord is with thee. Blessed art thou amongst women, and blessed is the fruit of thy womb, Jesus.
1: Holy Mary, Mother of God, pray for us sinners now and at the hour of our death. Amen.
0: Hail Mary, full of grace, the Lord is with thee. Blessed art thou amongst women, and blessed is the fruit of thy womb, Jesus.
1: Holy Mary, Mother of God, pray for us sinners now and at the hour of our death. Amen.
0: Hail Mary, full of grace, the Lord is with thee. Blessed art thou amongst women, and blessed is the fruit of thy womb, Jesus.
1: Holy Mary, Mother of God, pray for us sinners now and at the hour of our death. Amen.
0: Hail Mary, full of grace, the Lord is with thee. Blessed art thou amongst women, and blessed is the fruit of thy womb, Jesus.
1: Holy Mary, Mother of God, pray for us sinners now and at the hour of our death. Amen.
0: Hail Mary, full of grace, the Lord is with thee. Blessed art thou amongst women, and blessed is the fruit of thy womb, Jesus.
1: Holy Mary, Mother of God, pray for us sinners now and at the hour

0: be to the Father, and to the Son, and to the Holy Spirit.
1: As it was in the beginning, is now, and ever shall be, world without end. Amen.
0: O my Jesus, forgive us our sins,
1: save us from the fires of hell, lead all souls to heaven, especially those who most need of thy mercy.
0: We're at the site of the ascension of Jesus into heaven, on the top of Mount Olives, where the early Christians built the church. Our Father, who art in heaven, hallowed be thy name. Thy kingdom come, thy will be done, on earth as it is in heaven.
1: Give us this day our daily bread, and forgive us our trespasses, as we forgive those who trespass against us. And lead us not into temptation, but deliver us from evil.
0: Hail Mary, full of grace, the Lord is with thee. Blessed art thou amongst women, and blessed is the fruit of thy womb, Jesus.
1: Holy Mary, Mother of God, pray for us sinners now and at the hour of our death. Amen.
0: Hail Mary, full of grace, the Lord is with thee. Blessed art thou amongst women, and blessed is the fruit of thy womb, Jesus.
1: Holy Mary, Mother of God, pray for us sinners now and at the hour of our death. Amen.
0: Hail Mary, full of grace, the Lord is with thee. Blessed art thou amongst women, and blessed is the fruit of thy womb, Jesus.
1: Holy Mary, Mother of God, pray for us sinners now and at the hour of our death. Amen.
0: Hail Mary, full of grace, the Lord is with thee. Blessed art thou amongst women, and blessed is the fruit of thy womb, Jesus.
1: Holy Mary, Mother of God, pray for us sinners now and at the hour of our death. Amen.
0: Hail Mary, full of grace, the Lord is with thee. Blessed art thou amongst women, and blessed is the fruit of thy womb, Jesus.
1: Holy Mary, Mother of God, pray for us sinners now and at the hour of our death. Amen.
0: Hail Mary, full of grace, the Lord is with thee. Blessed art thou amongst women, and blessed is the fruit of thy womb, Jesus.
1: Holy Mary, Mother of God, pray for us sinners now and at the hour of our death. Amen.
0: Hail Mary, full of grace, the Lord is with thee. Blessed art thou amongst women, and blessed is the fruit of thy womb, Jesus.
1: Holy Mary, Mother of God, pray for us sinners now and at the hour of our death. Amen.
0: Hail Mary, full of grace, the Lord is with thee. Blessed art thou amongst women, and blessed is the fruit of thy womb, Jesus.
1: Holy Mary, Mother of God, pray for us sinners now and at the hour of our death. Amen.
0: Hail Mary, full of grace, the Lord is with thee. Blessed art thou amongst women, and blessed is the fruit of thy womb, Jesus.
1: Holy Mary, Mother of God, pray for us sinners now and at the hour of our death. Amen.
0: Hail Mary, full of grace, the Lord is with thee. Blessed art thou amongst women, and blessed is the fruit of thy womb, Jesus.
1: Holy Mary, Mother of God, pray for us sinners now and at the hour of our death. Amen.
0: Glory be to the Father, and to the Son, and to the Holy Spirit.
1: As it was in the beginning, is now, and ever shall be, world without end. Amen.
0: O my Jesus, forgive us our sins,
1: save us from the fires of hell, lead all souls to heaven, especially those who most need of thy mercy.
0: We're again in the upper room, where the apostles were gathered together, praying for 10 days after the ascension of Jesus. And it's in this upper room, this church built over the very place where it occurred, that the apostles received the Holy Spirit with Mary and the other disciples. Our Father, who art in heaven, hallowed be thy name. Thy kingdom come, thy will be done, on earth as it is in heaven.
1: Give us this day our daily bread, and forgive us our trespasses, as we forgive those who trespass against us. And lead us not into temptation, but deliver us from evil.
0: Hail Mary, full of grace, the Lord is with thee. Blessed art thou amongst women, and blessed is the fruit of thy womb, Jesus.
1: Holy Mary, Mother of God, pray for us sinners now and at the hour of our death. Amen.
0: Hail Mary, full of grace, the Lord is with thee. Blessed art thou amongst women, and blessed is the fruit of thy womb, Jesus.
1: Holy Mary, Mother of God, pray for us sinners now and at the hour of our death. Amen.
0: Hail Mary, full of grace, the Lord is with thee. Blessed art thou amongst women, and blessed is the fruit of thy womb, Jesus.
1: Holy Mary, Mother of God, pray for us sinners now and at the hour of our death. Amen.
0: Hail Mary, full of grace, the Lord is with thee. Blessed art thou amongst women, and blessed is the fruit of thy womb, Jesus.
1: Holy Mary, Mother of God, pray for us sinners now and at the hour of our death. Amen.
0: Hail Mary, full of grace, the Lord is with thee. Blessed art thou amongst women, and blessed is the fruit of thy womb, Jesus.
1: Holy Mary, Mother of God, pray for us sinners now and at the hour of our death. Amen.
0: Hail Mary, full of grace, the Lord is with thee. Blessed art thou amongst women, and blessed is the fruit of thy womb, Jesus.
1: Holy Mary, Mother of God, pray for us sinners now and at the hour of our death. Amen.
0: Hail Mary, full of grace, the Lord is with thee. Blessed

0: art thou amongst women, and blessed is the fruit of thy womb, Jesus.
1: Holy Mary,
0: Hail Mary, full of grace, the Lord is with thee. Blessed art thou amongst women, and blessed is the fruit of thy womb, Jesus.
1: Holy Mary,
0: Hail Mary, full of grace, the Lord is with thee. Blessed art thou amongst women, and blessed is the fruit of thy womb, Jesus.
1: Holy Mary,
0: Hail Mary, full of grace, the Lord is with thee. Blessed art thou amongst women, and blessed is the fruit of thy womb, Jesus.
1: Holy Mary,
0: Glory be to the Father, and to the Son, and to the Holy Spirit.
1: As it was in the beginning, is now, and ever shall be, world without end. Amen.
0: O my Jesus,
1: forgive us our sins, save us from the fires of hell, lead all souls to heaven, especially those most in need of thy mercy.
2: The fourth glorious mystery is the Assumption of the Blessed Virgin Mary into heaven, body and soul. We're standing in the crypt of the Church of the Dormition of Mary. This Church of Our Lady's Dormition, or her falling asleep, her koimesis, as the Greeks call it, is built on the traditional site of her home on Mount Zion, directly across the street from the upper room. And tradition says that this is the spot where she lived and died. And so we begin to pray.
0: Our Father, who art in heaven, hallowed be thy name. Thy kingdom come, thy will be done, on earth as it is in heaven.
1: Give us this day our daily bread, and forgive us our trespasses, as we forgive those who trespass against us. And lead us not into temptation, but deliver us from evil.
0: Hail Mary, full of grace, the Lord is with thee. Blessed art thou amongst women, and blessed is the fruit of thy womb, Jesus.
1: Holy Mary, Mother of God, pray for us sinners now and at the hour of our death. Amen.
0: Hail Mary, full of grace, the Lord is with thee. Blessed art thou amongst women, and blessed is the fruit of thy womb, Jesus.
1: Holy Mary, Mother of God, pray for us sinners now and at the hour of our death. Amen.
0: Hail Mary, full of grace, the Lord is with thee. Blessed art thou amongst women, and blessed is the fruit of thy womb, Jesus.
1: Holy Mary, Mother of God, pray for us sinners now and at the hour of our death. Amen.
0: Hail Mary, full of grace, the Lord is with thee. Blessed art thou amongst women, and blessed is the fruit of thy womb, Jesus.
1: Holy Mary, Mother of God, pray for us sinners now and at the hour of our death. Amen.
0: Hail Mary, full of grace, the Lord is with thee. Blessed art thou amongst women, and blessed is the fruit of thy womb, Jesus.
1: Holy Mary, Mother of God, pray for us sinners now and at the hour of our death. Amen.
0: Hail Mary, full of grace, the Lord is with thee. Blessed art thou amongst women, and blessed is the fruit of thy womb, Jesus.
1: Holy Mary, Mother of God, pray for us sinners now and at the hour of our death. Amen.
0: Hail Mary, full of grace, the Lord is with thee. Blessed art thou amongst women, and blessed is the fruit of thy womb, Jesus.
1: Holy Mary, Mother of God, pray for us sinners now and at the hour of our death. Amen.
0: Hail Mary, full of grace, the Lord is with thee. Blessed art thou amongst women, and blessed is the fruit of thy womb, Jesus.
1: Holy Mary, Mother of God, pray for us sinners now and at the hour of our death. Amen.
0: Hail Mary, full of grace, the Lord is with thee. Blessed art thou amongst women, and blessed is the fruit of thy womb, Jesus.
1: Holy Mary, Mother of God, pray for us sinners now and at the hour of our death. Amen.
0: Hail Mary, full of grace, the Lord is with thee. Blessed art thou amongst women, and blessed is the fruit of thy womb, Jesus.
1: Holy Mary, Mother of God, pray for us sinners now and at the hour of our death. Amen.
0: Be to the Father, and to the Son, and to the Holy Spirit.
1: As it was in the beginning, is now, and ever shall be, world without end. Amen.
0: O my Jesus,
1: forgive us our sins, save us from the fires of hell, lead all souls to heaven, especially those who most need of thy mercy.
2: A reading from the book of Revelation, chapter 12, verse 1. And a great sign was seen in the heavens, a woman who was clothed with the sun, and the moon was under her feet, and upon her head was a crown of 12 stars. In heaven, Our Lady was crowned as Queen of the Universe, Queen of the Church, Our Mother.
0: Our Father, who art in heaven, hallowed be thy name. Thy kingdom come, thy will be done, on earth as it is in heaven.
1: Give us this day our daily bread, and forgive us our trespasses, as we forgive those who trespass against us. And lead us not into temptation, but deliver us.

0: Hail Mary, full of grace, the Lord is with thee. Blessed art thou amongst women, and blessed is the fruit of thy womb, Jesus.
1: Holy Mary, Mother of God, pray for us sinners now and at the hour of our death. Amen.
0: Hail Mary, full of grace, the Lord is with thee. Blessed art thou amongst women, and blessed is the fruit of thy womb, Jesus.
1: Holy Mary, Mother of God, pray for us sinners now and at the hour of our death. Amen.
0: Hail Mary, full of grace, the Lord is with thee. Blessed art thou amongst women, and blessed is the fruit of thy womb, Jesus.
1: Holy Mary, Mother of God, pray for us sinners now and at the hour of our death. Amen.
0: Hail Mary, full of grace, the Lord is with thee. Blessed art thou amongst women, and blessed is the fruit of thy womb, Jesus.
1: Holy Mary, Mother of God, pray for us sinners now and at the hour of our death. Amen.
0: Hail Mary, full of grace, the Lord is with thee. Blessed art thou amongst women, and blessed is the fruit of thy womb, Jesus.
1: Holy Mary, Mother of God, pray for us sinners now and at the hour of our death. Amen.
0: Hail Mary, full of grace, the Lord is with thee. Blessed art thou amongst women, and blessed is the fruit of thy womb, Jesus.
1: Holy Mary, Mother of God, pray for us sinners now and at the hour of our death. Amen.
0: Hail Mary, full of grace, the Lord is with thee. Blessed art thou amongst women, and blessed is the fruit of thy womb, Jesus.
1: Holy Mary, Mother of God, pray for us sinners now and at the hour of our death. Amen.
0: Hail Mary, full of grace, the Lord is with thee. Blessed art thou amongst women, and blessed is the fruit of thy womb, Jesus.
1: Holy Mary, Mother of God, pray for us sinners now and at the hour of our death. Amen.
0: Hail Mary, full of grace, the Lord is with thee. Blessed art thou amongst women, and blessed is the fruit of thy womb, Jesus.
1: Holy Mary, Mother of God, pray for us sinners now and at the hour of our death. Amen.
0: Hail Mary, full of grace, the Lord is with thee. Blessed art thou amongst women, and blessed is the fruit of thy womb, Jesus.
1: Holy Mary, Mother of God, pray for us sinners now and at the hour of our death. Amen.
0: Glory be to the Father, and to the Son, and to the Holy Spirit.
1: As it was in the beginning, is now, and ever shall be, world without end. Amen.
0: O my Jesus, forgive us our sins,
1: save us from the fires of hell. Lead all souls to heaven, especially those who most need of thy mercy.
0: Hail, Holy Queen,
1: Mother of mercy, our life, our sweetness, our hope. To thee we cry, who banished us from thee. To thee do we send up our sighs, with mourning and weeping in this valley of tears. Turn then, most gracious Advocate, the night of mercy toward us. And after this our exile, show unto us the blessed fruit of thy womb, Jesus. O clement, O loving, O sweet Virgin Mary.
0: Pray for us, O Holy Mother of God,
1: that we may be made worthy of the promises of Christ.
0: In the Father, and of the Son, and of the Holy Spirit.
1: Amen.
2: Amen. Amen.

0: In the name of the Father, and of the Son, and of the Holy Spirit.
1: Amen.
0: The Litany of Saint Joseph. Lord, have mercy on us.
1: Lord, have mercy on us.
0: Christ, have mercy on us.
1: Christ, have mercy on us.
0: Lord, have mercy on us.
1: Lord, have mercy on us.
0: Christ, hear us.
1: Christ, hear us.
0: Christ, graciously hear us.
1: Christ, graciously hear us.
0: God, the Father of heaven,
1: have mercy on us.
0: God, the Son, Redeemer of the world,
1: have mercy on us.
0: God, the Holy Spirit,
1: have mercy on us.
0: Holy Trinity, one God,
1: have mercy on us.

0: for us.
1: Protector of the church,
0: pray for us.
2: Lamb of God, who takes away the sins of the world,
3: spare us, O Lord.
2: Lamb of God, who takes away the sins of the world,
3: graciously hear us, O Lord.
2: Lamb of God, who takes away the sins of the world,
3: have mercy on us.
2: God made him the master of his household
3: and prince over all his possessions.
2: Let us pray. O God, in your ineffable providence, you were pleased to choose blessed Joseph to be the spouse of your most holy mother. Grant, we beg you, that we may be worthy to have him for our intercessor in heaven, whom on earth we venerate as our protector. You who live and reign forever and ever.
3: Amen.
2: In the name of the Father, and of the Son, and of the Holy Spirit.
3: Amen.

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2: On part two of Saints versus Scoundrels, an impossible meeting between the founder of psychoanalysis, Sigmund Freud, and St. Paul the Apostle.
3: I have not heard of your psychoanalysis or whatever you call it.
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0: The human race in its infancy knew neither gods nor moral codes. 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
1: The mission of Women of Grace is to transform the world one woman at a time. Women are imbued by God with certain characteristics.

characteristics that are intrinsic to their very nature that is necessary for the world today. Well, the program helps to further the mission because we present a variety of very educated guests, as well as individuals who have lived through various circumstances in their life. And so when people share their testimonies of God's interaction in their life, it is the greatest way that we can share hope, that we can invite an individual just by way of our story to enter into a relationship with Jesus Christ. God has given me a very rich and full life. Being a wife, being a mother, being a grandmother is a very important aspect to the work that I do. Jack and I are very intentional about our family life. We're both engaged in the apostolic work of EWTN. So I speak at conferences, I speak at retreats. I love being with the people of God. I am energized by the people of God. Put me in front of a group of people and I am unleashed for the Lord. It's the only way I can explain it. I just get so into what the Holy Spirit is showing me that this group of people needs to hear. I love meeting the people. I love greeting the people. I love praying with the people. I love embracing the people. I love the people of God because I see God in them. Wow, does it get any better than that?

The year, 452 AD. Harrowing news reaches Rome. An army of Huns have penetrated the Empire's frontier and overrun the northern cities of Aquileia, Verona, and Milan. Led by their king, Attila, the Scourge of God, this wave of fierce barbarians leave razed cities, destroyed churches, and many dead in its wake. Rome is next on their list. Now fearful, the Emperor Valentinian III and his army abandon the city to its fate. In the midst of chaos and collapse, Pope Leo the Great stands in the breach. Accompanied by his aides and members of the Roman Senate, the Pope, unarmed and unafraid, meets Attila. He pleads with him, saying, "You conquered all parts of the world that Romans had once conquered. Now, though, we plead with you. You, who defeated everyone, defeat yourself. With no other deed will you be more like the immortal God than if you have mercy on the defeated." Upon hearing these words, Attila is filled with the fear of God and decides to retreat. Before leaving, he turns to Pope Leo and says, "Whoever you may be, man or angel, Rome and Italy are indebted to you for saving them. With a couple of words in just one moment, you managed something the Emperor could never manage with all his armies. Give thanks to the God that you serve. Attila acknowledges your and his victory."

0: Steve, what do you say when you hear this very common pro-choice argument? An embryo or fetus is just a part of a woman's body, and a woman can do whatever she wants with her own body.
1: Right, the classic body part argument. The embryo is in no way a part of the mother's body. Science clearly defines body part as a structure that shares the same genetic code as the rest of the body, like the appendix or a tonsil or an arm, and it does not direct its own development. The unborn child has a completely unique genetic code. Half the time, it has a different sex than its own mother, and it also directs its own development. So the embryo is clearly a separate living human being residing temporarily inside his or her mother.
0: That's the science of the matter.

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1: I saw a mysterious

0: personage in front of me.
1: Now I rejoice in my sufferings for your sake, and in my flesh I am filling up what is lacking in the afflictions of Christ on behalf of his body, which is the church.
0: And I saw that my hands and feet had holes in them and were bleeding profusely.
1: If then we have died with Christ,
0: from that day on I have been mortally wounded.
1: We believe that we shall also live with him. By his wounds you have been healed.
2: Padre Pio, the priest who bore the wounds of Christ.
3: Hello, my name is Father Andrew Apostoli. I'm a member of the Franciscan Friars of the Renewal. I'd like to welcome you today to our series entitled Padre Pio, the priest who bore the wounds of Christ. And I'd like to greet you with a little greeting of St. Francis. May the Lord give you his peace. Being a Franciscan, I often marvel at the similarity between Padre Pio and the life of St. Francis. It's remarkable how faithful a kind of spiritual son Padre Pio was to St. Francis, following his example and adapting the great loves of St. Francis. For example, they both had such a great and outstanding love of Jesus in the Blessed Sacrament. Great love for the Blessed Virgin Mary. Of course, there's that unique similarity by the fact that both of them bore the wounds of Christ that we call the stigmata. In fact, behind me, you see the image of St. Francis receiving the stigmata on the triptych. You see also on the projected picture, Padre Pio, who bore those wounds and who we're talking about in this series, that priest there from southern Italy whose life and spirituality have affected so many. But there's one other further similarity in the spirituality of Padre Pio and that Saint Francis that's remarkable, and that is their great love of the angels. Both of them had great love for Saint Michael the Archangel and for all of the angels of God. And we're going to see that. We're going to focus on that in our program today. You know, unfortunately, many Catholics today question the very existence of angels. They wonder, do angels really exist? Is this just something from biblical times and maybe from centuries ago? Some of them, I think, are skeptical because of the very materialistic age we live in. It doesn't seem to be sophisticated to talk about angels. But I liken these people to the Sadducees of our Lord's time, who were the kind of liberal theologians back then, who rejected belief in angels. They rejected anything spiritual, the existence of the soul, the existence of an afterlife, and the angels too, because they're spiritual. Today, many Catholics, maybe they don't reject it in theory, but in practice they do by neglecting to think about the angels, their guardian angels, or St. Michael, and to pray to them. But the existence of angels is a Catholic belief. Let me read to you what the Catholic Catechism says. This is number 328 from the Catholic Catechism. I'll begin there with a little quote. The existence of the spiritual, non-corporeal beings that sacred scripture usually calls angels is a truth of faith. The witness of scripture is as clear as the unanimity of tradition. So both scripture shows us very clearly the angels, what they did, how they affected our lives, how God used them so many ways. And all through tradition, we've always spoken about the angels. Let me just read to you one or two more sections there. Who are the angels? This is paragraph 329. St. Augustine says, angel is the name of their office, not of their nature. If you seek the name of their nature, it is spirit. In other words, what are they? They're spirits. If you seek the name of their office, it is angel. From what they are spirit. From what they do, they are angels. With their whole beings, the angels are servants and messengers of God. Because they always behold the face of my Father who is in heaven, they are the mighty ones who do his word, hearkening to the voice of his word. In paragraph 330, as purely spiritual creatures, angels have intelligence and will. They are personal and immortal creatures, surpassing in perfection all visible creatures, as the splendor of their glory bears witness.

And the Catechism goes on to show how the angels acted in God using them as messengers, as to carry out His will in many ways, affecting the lives of people, both in the Old Testament and the New Testament. And we can also say how the Church has always traditionally taught about the existence of angels and their importance in our lives, because Jesus tells us that, you know, they always behold the face of our Heavenly Father. They're always interceding for us, and that's so very, very important. Now, both St. Francis and Padre Pio knew the teaching of the Church, believed it without any hesitation, and they understood what Scripture said of the angels in both the Old and New Testament. But in addition to that, was their own personal deep experience, their deep devotion. They knew the angels were real. They knew that love for them was very important. Let's look at the devotion to St. Michael, the archangel. Huh? Scripture calls him the Prince of the Angels. And, you know, this is very important, particularly in, take the time of St. Francis, in medieval society, where chivalry and the knights were very, very important, where a king would lead his army into battle or have his son, the prince, lead that army into battle. And so St. Francis would have been enamored of St. Michael because he was the Prince of the Angels. He defends God's honor. We know from Scripture, St. Michael defends God's honor when Lucifer tries to seize the very throne of God, when he refuses to serve Christ whom the Father would send, and when he attempted to make himself as God, St. Michael countered him, even his very name, who is like God, is a rebuke to Satan's dare to make himself God. And we know that the battle that St. Michael had with Satan, and at the end of time, he will bind Satan and cast him into hell forever. In medieval piety, they believed, and this is very important, they believed that it was St. Michael who brings your soul at death to God. St. Michael is the one who calls, Christian soul, depart. And he's the one who is with us then to protect us from Satan's attempt to mislead us, to deceive us, to discourage us in that all-important moment that we call death. We need the protection then, because Satan might try to make some last attempt to lead us astray from God. Now, St. Michael, because he was the one who would bring your soul to God, he was often invoked, you know, for the work of the salvation of souls. And because St. Francis, in his great love, you know, he was very devoted to St. Michael because of that. St. Francis used to say, nothing should take preference to the work of the salvation of souls. He used to say, that's why Jesus came. He came to seek and save what was lost. And so, in the mind and heart of St. Francis, he had a great love for St. Michael because he knew by loving St. Michael, St. Michael would intercede for the salvation of souls, that his prayers, St. Francis's prayers and sacrifices would assist the salvation of souls. Just like Our Lady said later on at Fatima, many souls are lost from God because there's no one to pray and sacrifice for them. And isn't it interesting that St. Francis was praying on Mount Alvernia, where he received the stigmata. He was praying and fasting in a special Lent that he observed to prepare for the feast of St. Michael. So even the stigmata was connected in some way with St. Michael. And it was Jesus coming to him in the form of a seraph angel that when Jesus imprinted the marks of his wounds into the hands, feet, and side of St. Francis. Now, Padre Pio, as a spiritual son of St. Francis, he too had a great love for St. Michael the Archangel. Padre Pio had a deep love, like St. Francis, for the salvation of souls. And again, since St. Michael protects them, Padre Pio prayed often to him. At the same time, when the devil would attack Padre Pio, he often prayed to St. Michael to defend him physically when the devil would attack him outwardly, and even inwardly, spiritually. He sought the protection of the great Prince of the Angels. I should point out to you, maybe many people are not aware of this fact, but St. Michael was very significant.

0: and at Fatima. Remember, before the apparitions of Our Lady, which went from May to October of 1917, there were three apparitions of an angel that appeared to the three children at Fatima, Lucia, Francesco, and Jacinta. And we know that one of the apparitions, in one of those apparitions, an angel who described himself as the guardian angel of Portugal. See, every country, every state, every city, every special group, as well as each individual, we believe has a guardian angel. I'm going to talk a little bit more in the second half of this program about the guardian angels. But even a country has its guardian angel. And the Portuguese people say that their guardian angel is Saint Michael. And when the angel came in the second apparition to bring the Eucharist, he held up the host over a chalice. The host actually dripped precious blood into the chalice. And the angel later gave Holy Communion to the host. He gave to Lucia, who had already received her first Holy Communion, and he allowed Francesco and Jacinta to drink precious blood from the chalice. That angel who administered the Eucharist and held it aloft for the children to pray before described himself as the guardian angel of Portugal. It was Saint Michael, the archangel. So much more could be said about that. Interestingly, the Mexican people also claim Saint Michael as their guardian angel. And I always admire the fact that Our Lady made two of her greatest apparitions in countries that claim Saint Michael as their guardian angel. We've got the apparition of Our Lady of Guadalupe in Mexico, got the apparition of Our Lady of Fatima in Portugal. So Saint Michael was very significant there. And Padre Pio was to be very devoted to Our Lady of Fatima. Again, connecting, we see a connection with Saint Michael, the archangel. And one further and very important connection with Saint Michael in the life of Padre Pio was the fact that San Giovanni Rotondo was not far, maybe 15, 20 miles or so, from a very important shrine, probably the most important shrine in the world to Saint Michael. It was called Monte Sant'Angelo, the Mountain of the Holy Angel. It was a cave where they believed that Saint Michael, the archangel, had appeared around the 4th century to a group of pilgrims. They were in that cave, and it was a famous place of pilgrimage. St. Francis went there, but out of love and great respect for St. Michael, he would not enter fully into the cave. We know also that the Bishop of Assisi, Bishop Guido, when St. Francis died, was on pilgrimage there at the shrine of St. Michael the Archangel. And St. Francis, when he died, his soul appeared to Bishop Guido on his way to heaven. So Padre Pio often sent the pilgrims to go to pray to Saint Michael the Archangel. We're going to take a break now, but when we come back, we're going to talk about the Padre Pio's great love for the guardian angels.
1: I would say that Padre Pio is definitely a man who achieved holiness by true knowledge of self, and that is self through Christ Jesus.
2: The one thing that struck me about him was that he lived in pretty much our modern time.
3: O Jesus, who because of your burning love for us, willed to be crucified and to shed your most precious blood for the redemption and salvation of our souls, look down upon us and grant the petition we ask for. We trust completely in your mercy. 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Sanctify our work. Give us and all those who are dear to us our daily bread. Lighten the burden of our sufferings and grant to the nation so sorely afflicted your peace, which is the only true peace, so that by obeying your commandments, we may all come at last to the glory of heaven.

0: I think that every time you read about Padre Pio or hear any of the documents about him, it is almost a source of encouragement that as human beings, we can achieve that degree of holiness, that it is possible through Christ Jesus that we too can be like that.
1: Welcome back to our program on Padre Pio. Today we're focusing on his great love for the angels. We looked at the love of Padre Pio had for Saint Michael. Now we're going to look in this second part of our program today at his great love for the guardian angels. In fact, for his own particular guardian angel, he called him my companion from my infancy, my childhood. He revealed later on to one of his spiritual directors that he saw and spoke with his guardian angel from about the age of 5. And when his spiritual director asked him, well, why didn't you tell people about this? He said, well, he assumed that everybody could see and speak with their guardian angel. That's how common and ordinary it had become. Padre Pio said that his guardian angel helped him in so many ways. He would help him, for example, to ward off attacks of the devil when the devil would attack him. But his guardian angel would come. Sometimes he didn't feel he came quickly enough. And he would sort of chide his angel if he didn't come to help him when the devil attacked him. He also said the devil, his guardian angel would wake him up, you know, and when he needed to get up on time, or he would wake others up if they needed to get up on time. He used to send his angel to help others. He said his guardian angel helped him with languages so that he could communicate in languages he didn't know. There's a story told about a little girl who went to confession to Padre Pio in English. Padre Pio would only hear confessions usually if they were in Italian or Latin. But he did not understand English. But this little girl went to confession to him in English, and afterwards she told people about that. And the people asked her, did you confess in English? And she said, yes. And they said, did Padre Pio understand you? And she said, yes. And they asked what language he spoke back to her, and she said, he spoke English to me. So apparently his guardian angel was a linguist and helped him with languages. You know, the Padre Pio not only experienced from his guardian angel this many forms of help and protection, but he also would have the angels of others come to him as messengers. He used to say, if you needed a favor from him right away while he was on earth, he would say, send me your guardian angel. I remember a friar telling me a story where one day, it was after lunch, Padre Pio was sitting out on the friary patio. He was all alone and seemed to be preoccupied with something. And a friar came over to him and interrupted him. Or, you know, the friar didn't know he was interrupting him. He just began to talk to Padre Pio, and Padre Pio stopped him. He says, can't you see I'm busy? He says, don't you see all these guardian angels that I'm speaking to? We know that there was a very famous case, which I'd like to share some cases now, of people who sent Padre Pio their guardian angel. One of them, a very interesting case I heard of, was the case of a little boy who had 104 fever. He was so feverish that his father said to his wife, the man said to his wife, I'll stay in his bedroom tonight to be with him in case he needs me during the night. You stay in our own bedroom. So it was about midnight, and the father was so upset with the little boy's condition that he decided to send his guardian angel to Padre Pio to ask Padre Pio to intercede for the little boy. The wife, in turn, about 5 minutes later, she thought of sending her guardian angel to Padre Pio with the request to pray for her little son, you know, to reduce that fever, to cure him from his fever. Well, the next day when the family got up, the little boy was perfectly fine. And the wife said to the husband, oh, it must have been Padre Pio. And the husband said to the wife, not knowing that each one had sent their own guardian angel, the husband said to the wife, well, how did you know Padre Pio was involved in this? She says, well, I sent my guardian angel at about 5 minutes after 12.

man said, well, I sent my guardian angel at 12 o'clock. So they decided, let's go over to San Giovanni Rotondo and thank Padre Pio for interceding to heal our little son. So when the parents got there with the little boy, Padre Pio was talking with a group of people.

Husband and wife thanked Padre Pio very, very much for his prayers and attributed the cure of their little boy to him. And then the man said to Padre Pio, Padre Pio, tell me, whose guardian angel got here first? And Padre Pio says, yours did. Yours got here at midnight. Your wife's guardian angel got here about 5 minutes later. And that's exactly the sequence of events that had happened. Let me share with you a few more of the overwhelming stories that involve the guardian angels in the life of Padre Pio. First of all, I'll share a story or two about his own guardian angel. I'll read from this little book entitled by Father Alessio, Send Me Your Guardian Angel. One of the most common responsibilities of the angels, as stated in the 14th verse of the first chapter of Hebrews, is that of messenger, one who was sent out. This seems to be particularly true of their actions as recorded in the Old Testament. They were God's special delivery messengers. Let us examine these heavenly messengers a little more carefully. During his lifetime, Padre Pio formed an army which he called his spiritual children. This means that many people put themselves under his spiritual direction and guidance. Thus, they would participate in the fruits of his prayers and sufferings. Usually, he would accept those who requested this honor. However, while at his side, I heard him deny this benefit to a few with the words, "You must become a son of God first, then come back and I will accept you as my spiritual child, but don't let me lose face." In other words, he wouldn't accept anyone as a spiritual child who was not living a good life. And as he said, "You'll let me lose face with God." One day, while Padre Pio was passing through the St. Francis room, he was approached by a young man who asked him if he could become his spiritual child. Padre Pio's reply was, "Yes." However, the young man continued, "But Father, next week I leave for America, where I will live with my family." And Padre Pio said to him, "Do you think I cannot go there and slap you if you don't live a good life?" Sometimes Padre Pio would give a little slap when people weren't living a good life. Once a person was accepted as Padre Pio's spiritual child, he would never abandon them, no matter what danger they were in. Even if he did not visit them personally, they would receive his help through his guardian angel. A man named Cecil Humphrey Smith, a well-known gentleman from England, is one of Padre Pio's spiritual children. While he was in Italy during the time Padre Pio was alive, Cecil had a car crash and was very seriously injured. A friend of his, seeing him in such a bad condition afterwards, went to the post office and sent a telegram to Padre Pio requesting his prayers for the injured Cecil. When he presented the telegram at the desk, the man gave him back a telegram from Padre Pio assuring his prayers for Cecil Humphrey Smith's recovery. It was some months before Cecil was in good enough shape to travel again. But immediately after he recovered, he made tracks for San Giovanni Rotondo. On this occasion, both Cecil and his friend met Padre Pio, and they thanked him for his prayers. At the same time, they were curious to know how he came to know about the accident and how a telegram had arrived in such a short space of time. In response to their demand, Padre Pio, in his humoristic way, said, "Do you think the angels go as slowly as airplanes?" God had given him the light to see his spiritual child in danger of death, and as usual, he sent his guardian angel to assure his prayers and protection. Now, that was a few little instances of his own guardian angel going for him. What about the guardian angels of others? I'd like to read you one more little chapter out of this book. It's entitled Angel at the Wheel. A friend of mine, Mr. Pier Giorgio Biavati, since gone to his heavenly reward, told me the following story. He was traveling from Florence to San Giovanni Rotondo in order to attend Padre Pio's Mass and go to confession to him. Due to the heavy traffic on the Autostrada, he lost a good deal of time. He had calculated being in San Giovanni Rotondo by sunset. Instead, by that time, he had only succeeded in reaching Naples.
with his nerve.

nerves and pieces and feeling very tired, he decided to make an overnight stop there and traveled to San Giovanni the following morning. He stopped at a snack bar on the Autostrada and went in for a cup of coffee. Afterwards, he hung around for another few minutes and felt the urge to have another cup. Some time passed, and he went up to have a third cup. Having finished the third cup, he felt so relaxed and wide awake that he decided to continue the journey, thus avoid an overnight stop, even though by then it was getting very dark. Here I quote Mr. Biavati's own words. "I remember only one thing. I started the engine, put my hands on the wheel, and after that, I have no recollection whatsoever. I don't remember any second of the 3 hours' drive. Not only that, but when I reached the square in front of the friary, someone shook me by the shoulder and said, 'Come on now, take over.' You can imagine his astonishment. He must have driven for about 3 hours, yet he could not remember one single second of the whole journey. And after Mass, Padre Pio told him, he said to Padre Pio, 'Father, I drove here from Naples, but I don't remember driving my car at all.' And Padre Pio smilingly answered, 'Yes, you are right. You were sleeping all the way, and my guardian angel was driving for you.'" So Padre Pio knew the power and the importance of praying to our guardian angels to seek his help and protection. And Padre Pio did just that, and his guardian angel helped him in many ways in his apostolic work. And let us be devoted to our own guardian angels. But if Padre Pio loved the angels, we also have to know that the evil angels, the devils, also gave Padre Pio a very hard time. And we're going to look at that in our next episode in this series. God bless you.

Hi, I'm Jacqueline Larry Warsaw. 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

0: There's a lot of talk in the news about stem cells helping people. Did you know there's a real difference between two distinct types of stem cells? Adult stem cells are already helping people suffering from at least 69 diseases and injuries. On the other hand, embryonic stem cells haven't cured anything, and some scientists want to harvest them using the questionable process of nuclear transfer, just another name for human cloning. Adult versus embryonic stem cells, there's a real difference. Think about it.
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Hello. Welcome to this special episode of In Concert, Stabat Mater, a concert performance of Pergolesi's Stabat Mater by the Theatre of Early Music with soprano Karina Golven and countertenor Daniel Taylor. I'm Jacqueline Larry Warsaw. The moving, passionate hymn Stabat Mater was written in the Middle Ages and speaks of our Blessed Mother at the foot of the cross. Weeping in despair and grief, she watches, knowing there is nothing she can do as her Son, our Lord, suffers an unmerited, painful death for all generations. The Latin hymn, which is a contemplation of Christ's death as seen from the eyes of his beloved mother, begins. The grieving mother stood weeping beside the cross where her Son was hanging. Through her weeping soul, compassionate and grieving, a sword passed. The late medieval period was marked by a blossoming devotion to the Virgin Mary. The hymn became so popular with clergy, including the newly formed Dominican and Franciscan orders and lay people, that by the late 1400s, it was officially added into the Roman Mass and office. Giovanni Battista Pergolesi's profound musical setting of the Stabat Mater was written only 3 years before the composer died in 1736 at the age of 26. It was commissioned by the monks of the Brotherhood of San Luigi di Palazzo as a replacement for what was considered an antiquated setting by Alessandro Scarlatti and was to be performed each Friday in Lent at the Church of San Luigi di Palazzo in Naples. To this day, Pergolesi's Stabat Mater could be considered his best known sacred work. The work is a masterful example of Italian Baroque sacred music, which, when speaking of the first movement, 18th century writer, philosopher, and composer Jean-Jacques Rousseau referred to it as the most perfect and most moving that has ever issued from the pen of any composer. Taped live at this year's Music and Beyond Festival in Ottawa, Ontario, Canada, this concert by the Theatre of Early Music begins with Antonio Vivaldi's Concerto for Oboe, Opus 8, Number 2, in C major, played by John Abiger. Pergolesi's Stabat Mater features soloist soprano Karina Golven and countertenor Daniel Taylor. The concert was performed at Dominion Chalmers United Church in Ottawa, Ontario, Canada. We now present Stabat Mater.

We hope you enjoyed this performance of Pergolesi's Stabat Mater and Vivaldi's Concerto for Oboe, Opus 8, No. 2, in C major by the Theatre of Early Music at Dominion Chalmers United Church in Ottawa, Ontario, Canada. If you would like to contact us, you can write to inconcert@ewtn.com. We hope you join us for our next episode of In Concert. I'm Jacqueline Larry Warsaw. Thank you for being with us.

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6: You exist here and now, right? Right.

To exist, you depend on things. Like, if there was no air to breathe, that would be problematic. The I could live right here and now sort of problem. Well, this tells me something about you. You're contingent. Contin what? Look, it's not an insult. It's

on this undeniable fact, there exist contingent beings here and now, meaning unnecessary. St. Thomas Aquinas argues to the existence of a necessary being, God. We've already laid out the first premise, and I premise. That's not just me saying promise, weird. A premise is a statement that supports our conclusion. Let's go. There exist contingent beings here and now. You, me, and ha, everything in the universe. Undeniable. Second premise. If something exists here and now, what it takes for that thing to exist must exist. Huh. We've already voiced this. Whatever exists needs an explanation for its existence. Third premise. Since we exist, there must exist what it takes for us to exist. Can our existence be the explanation? Nope. We've already ruled that out as unnecessary beings. The same applies for everything in the universe, because it's just like us. Unnecessary. Conclusion. What it takes for us to exist here and now can't be found within the universe because itself cannot be contingent. It must go beyond the universe if it's to explain anything in the universe. It must be the answer to its own why. Namely, this being must be necessary. It couldn't not be, meaning it's eternal, and it couldn't be in another way, meaning it's unchanging. This being we call God.

The mission of Women of Grace is to transform the world one woman at a time. Women are imbued by God with certain characteristics that are intrinsic to their very nature that is necessary for the world today. Well, the program helps to further the mission because we present a variety of very educated guests, as well as individuals who have lived through various circumstances in their life. And so when people share their testimonies of God's interaction in their life, it is the greatest way that we can share hope, that we can invite an individual just by way of our story to enter into a relationship with Jesus Christ. God has given me a very rich and full life. Being a wife, being a mother, being a grandmother is a very important aspect to the work that I do. Jack and I are very intentional about our family life. We're both engaged in the apostolic work of EWTN. So I speak at conferences, I speak at retreats. I love being with the people of God. I am energized by the people of God. Put me in front of a group of people and I am unleashed for the Lord. It's the only way I can explain it. I just get so into what the Holy Spirit is showing me that this group of people needs to hear. I love meeting the people. I love greeting the people. I love praying with the people. I love embracing the people. I love the people of God because I see God in them. Wow, does it get any better than that?

We live in a time, brothers and sisters, where we have to be so careful. I want what I want. Self-entitlement is the call of the day. Instead of goodness and kindness, which is the other way, what we do when we are filled with goodness and kindness, we're filled with love and we make people happy. 73 million babies in the womb are murdered each year all over the world. Selective abortion. We don't want this, we don't want that. We don't want to have any children. They're inconvenient. And so we kill them. How can that be? In our times, how can it be the mother's womb is the most unsafe place to have a child? Blessed are those who are comforted. Can't you understand, brothers and sisters, that all this murder and abortion, all this suicide is part of the gospel of death perpetrated by Satan himself?

We must be careful. Speak against it. Life is a gift from God. From the time of creation, the Lord gave life, and life must be protected. Imagine that. 200,000, I said, are suffering death each day in the mother's womb. Now, brothers and sisters, let the little children come unto me. The church must learn to really, really preach against death and accept life. Who is the creator of all things? Jesus Christ himself. Through him, all things were made. And the Father himself has made us all to live and to live in joy and happiness. In the name of the Father, and of the Son, and of the Holy Spirit. Amen.

0: Welcome to Catholic Blitz. I'm Father John Trujillo, joined by Father Ken Briganti of the Diocese of Metuchen, New Jersey. Father Ken, we're answering questions in less than a minute, and it's your turn to answer now.
1: Oh, my. I'm ready.
0: Okay, let's see what you have here. Your question is, are Mormons Christians? You have 60 seconds.
1: Now, that is an interesting question, but it is, they are not because of their baptism. Their baptism is invalid. They believe in three gods and one divinity. Now, from our Nicene Constantinople Creed that we profess every Sunday and Holy Day of Obligation, we believe in three persons and one God. So by their very fact of their formula of baptisms, they're not baptized Christian. Now, it's so unusual because if you listen to any of their CDs, you hear the beautiful Christmas music, which is all about the incarnation. But again, they have that problem with the Trinity. So when we ever have a Mormon that's becoming a Catholic, we have to baptize them since their baptism is invalid. Now, they could come to a conclusion privately that of the Blessed Trinity, and some of them do, and then they convert usually to usually to Catholicism after that. So that is their problem, would be Trinitarian formula.
0: Wow, 1 second to spare, you're doing good. Please join us for another episode of Catholic Blitz.

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1: Man must do for himself. Sleep his own sleep. Blow his own nose. Make his own love. And die his own death. Death is the one thing that no one has ever experienced.
2: 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You are a loyal son of the Church, the Holy Father told Bishop Sheen. You have spoken and written well of our Lord. People of all faiths recognize Bishop Sheen as one of the greatest communicators of the 20th century. He was born in El Paso, Illinois. As a young boy, he knew he wanted to be a priest. He served as an altar boy at St. Mary's Cathedral in Peoria, Illinois. His education and his debating skills at St. Viator College taught him a major lesson he used throughout his life, his unique ability of being natural and at ease in front of an audience. He was ordained in 1919 and went on to become one of the best

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When people watched him on television, they waited for his goodbye, his blessing, "God love you." It gave them joy and hope, and it continues to do the same for us.

Friends, have you any idea what the subject is about tonight? It's called the new taboo. Well, I'll give you a hint or two. There was a man who was married for the fourth time. His previous wives died. And when he took his new wife into the house, he opened a closet and he showed her three hats, women's hats. And he said, "Those hats belonged to my former wives." And she said, "The next hat that goes in there is a derby." Have you guessed it yet? No, it's not on marriage. So I'll give you another hint. In Virginia is a tombstone. I do not have the names exactly nor the date, so I will make up a couple of names. But on the tombstone, one reads, "Mary Patterson died May the 11th, 1863. And underneath it, "Waiting for you." And then below, "John Peterson died September the 24th, 1864. Now someone, not very long ago, with a penknife, scratched at the bottom of the last date, "Late as usual." Well, you know what the taboo used to be in the last century. The taboo in the last century was sex. We were not supposed to talk about it. And it was said that if we'd only talk about it and bring it out into the open, we'd have no more problems. Well, it was not quite that simple. But that taboo is finished. What is the one subject about which one must not speak today? What's the new taboo? Death. It's not going to be a morbid. Don't shut it off. It's not going to be that bad. People today are awkward in the presence of death. In centuries gone by, we were always told, "Memento mori," remember the hour of death. Now one is not supposed to refer to it. And if one does, it always is spoken of in terms of green fields and richer pastures and so forth. We cover it up cosmetically, disguise it. Remember particularly the body of Lenin. Here, the communists deny immortality, but periodically they have to inject the body of Lenin with wax so that they who deny immortality give a queer kind of mortality to this body. So they cover up death, making him alive. Incidentally, did you know there was a lot of trouble there was when Khrushchev dug up the body of Stalin? Remember that? And since that time, they don't know where to put Stalin. And the present dictators of Russia are moving Stalin from here and there and so forth, trying to find a place for him. Not very long ago, one of the dictators of Russia went to Israel. And he said to the president of Israel,

We got this body of Stalin. We don't know what to do with it. Can we bury him here in Israel? And the president of Israel said, well, all right. We will allow him to be buried here. And it took 3 days to make the arrangements. And when the dictator of Russia went back, he was very happy. But as he got on the plane, the president of Israel said to the Russian dictator, he said, I want you to know that we have the highest resurrection rate in the world. Now, what's the reason for covering up the subject of death and making it a taboo? Well, this is the reason. We used to consider, and thank heavens many of us still do, the span of life as having at the beginning birth and at the end death. Now, when people thought of life this way, they always had to ask two questions. Namely, where did I come from? And where am I going? Now, today, they ignore these two. No more questions of origin or of destiny. I was going to ask my angel to erase these two, but since Milton Berle came back on television, he's got another set backstage listening to Milton Berle. But these two now are out, so that what do you have left? You only have this span. And this span, without the question of origin and destiny, is rather meaningless. In fact, it's absurd. And that's one of the reasons why one must never speak of the end of a meaningless existence. But we have to talk about it. And we're going to try to get some insights into this problem from three fields. One, the field of psychiatry. The other, the field of evolution. And the other, from God is dead ism. Those three. First, psychiatry. What insight does that give us concerning death? Well, in order to get psychiatric help, the best one to appeal to would be someone who lived close to death, who saw tens of thousands go to death, violent deaths. And he should also be a learned man and a psychiatrist. And that man was the Jewish psychiatrist, Dr. Viktor Frankl. Dr. Viktor Frankl was in Auschwitz. He was not only in this particular concentration camp, but he also suffered under the communists. And he wrote his observations in a book. And this is what he revealed. That people could take any kind of suffering so long as they could see a future. So he said when some prisoners dreamed that they might be released on a certain day, their health picked up. And even under starvation, they were strong. And then, of course, if they were not released on that day, then they collapsed. And other times, he said, rumors would be spread in camps.

And as the rumors would be spread about release on a certain date, everyone was strong. Dr. Frankl quoted Nietzsche to the effect that you can bear any how if you only know the why. He told of one woman who looked out through her prison bars at a tree, and she said, I don't mind anything now. That's living. I see life. Life is eternal. But he says, just as soon as people lost what he called a moral ordering, a goal, a destiny, they immediately began to disintegrate. So long as they had it, they were strong. Very much like a boy that's given a toy balloon. If he's told it's the only balloon he's ever going to have, he can't play with it too much. He must be careful not to puncture it. Afraid the air may blow out. But suppose he's told, well, maybe in another year, 2 years, maybe tomorrow, you'll be given another balloon that will give you infinite pleasure, that will never explode, never disappoint you. The reaction of the boy will be, well, I don't care about the first balloon. And so it is with something beyond. That ordering toward a destiny of which Dr. Frankl spoke. So long as there is that goal, one can stand the trials of life. And you carry that on to a future goal that is promised, and there'll never be disappointment. That's the inside of psychiatry. Now, the inside of evolution. There's a law that runs through the universe. And the law is that in order to live in a higher kingdom, one must die to a lower one. If the plants could speak, they would say to the carbonates, to the carbons, to the phosphate, to the sulfur, to the sunlight, to the rain, unless you die to yourself, you cannot live in my kingdom. But if you will surrender that chemical existence of yours, you'll begin to live in me and enjoy my vegetable life. And if plants, animals could speak, they would say to the plants, if you will just content to be torn up from the roots, ground beneath the jaws of death, then you'll cease to be a vegetable, then you'll begin to live in a sentient being such as I am. And man says to the lower creatures, if you begin to die to your lower self, your chemical existence, plant life, animal life, you can live in me. Why, you'll be a part of a thinking, loving being that can scan the stars, appreciate poetry, and help amorize the universe. Now, should this evolutionary process stop? These things are forced to die. But if this world is a constant progress toward that which is betterment and toward love itself, should there not be someone to whom man himself can die? But in the case of man, should it not be voluntary? So that he himself would say, I am prepared to die to that which is base in me, in order that I may live in that which is higher. Here there would be a complete act of freedom which does not exist in the lower order, so that what corresponds to the struggle for existence in the lower order is sacrifice in the higher order. So that the condition, therefore, of real happiness and real peace is to follow out this evolutionary order so that we develop what almost might be called a kind of an excentration. Excentration, getting out of center, getting out of the center of the ego. Dying like a seed in order to live to another life. This is the promise of evolution, and this is the logic of the universe. And those who have followed that logic through knows the answer, what dying means to live again. Then, there is the God is dead-ism.

There are some things that every man must do for himself. Sleep his own sleep. Blow his own nose. Make his own love. And die his own death. Death is the one thing that no one has ever experienced. No human has ever gone through it. Therefore, death is not a problem, it's a mystery. A problem is always something outside of us, namely how send a rocket to the moon. That's a problem. A mystery is something that involves me. And death is a mystery. So, since no human has ever been through this, it seems as if, well, there ought to be something in the universe that might be likened to that which my mother used to do when I had to take castor oil. I can still taste it when I speak of it. If you put it in orange juice and it was still castor oil. But I remember my mother would say, see, I'll taste it first. It's not bad, not bad. I know it choked her, as it did me. Now, that's the only way the problem of mystery is ever going to be solved. You know that? Someone has got to taste it. Taste it and come through it. In other words, in a certain sense, God has to take his own medicine. There is no other way. But in order to make this convincing, you know what we have to have first? We have to have a group of men that belong to a movement that might be called God is Dead-ism. In other words, we have to have, first of all, an absolute certitude that God is dead. They've got to be professors. Associated with religious groups and schools, learned men, lawyers, writers. Contributors to periodicals. They have to be men who make profound investigations. And the kind of men who can give us some assurance that God is dead. They will make a great contribution to the cause if they will call on civil authorities, set a watch. Seal a tomb. Make men with bayonets stand alongside of a sepulcher. These God is dead men must make this proclamation. They must sign the warrant. And say that there was nothing ever that was more dead. We've got to review all the circumstances of the death. Point to the instrument in which he died. Fumble around with hammers and nails and the like. Say, this is the proof. He's dead.

0: And they should have a president. The god is debtors. President, too, should come from inside this group. And he should be a type of man who would say, listen, I am not going to believe anything simply because somebody tells me. I'm not going to believe witnesses. The only kind of a God that I'm ever going to believe in is some kind of a God who's taken the worst that this world can ever give. I want to see his life preceded by ignominy, by contempt, by rebuttal from my fellow God is debtors. I want to see all of that because the only God that I will ever accept is one who has scars, one who's been through it, one who blasted open the doors of death. Let him come before me. Let him stand. And let him say, all right, you will not believe that a man has been to war because he wears medals. Will you believe a man who shows his scars? Here they are like stars on hands and feet and side. Will you believe that? Sure, God is dead. And he appears with the stars to say, I've been through it. This is your hope. This is your life. Why, there's never been a tear that has flowed down your cheek, but that it flowed through mine. You've never had a pain. But I have suffered at all of your deaths. My death. The death of every flower is my death. I've been through it. I suffered it all. I had to fear it. I had even to brave a certain kind of abandonment. Yes, I have passed through it. And so I thank all of you men who a few days ago said, God is dead. That's the answer to the taboo of death. Now turn the page. He's not dead. He's risen. See the place where they laid him.
1: Bishop Sheen will return in a moment.
2: Fulton J. Sheen is indeed a man for all seasons. He walked a paced beat, allowing us to glimpse his nature and ponder its worth and to enjoy its presence. Bishop Sheen authored over 90 books. He broadcast countless radio and television programs and ministered in many parts of the world to people of every belief. As he said many times, it is not a unity of religion we plead for, but a unity of religious people. We may not be able to meet in the same pew, but we can meet on our knees.
0: Some telecasts take much more energy out of one than another. They seem to consume a great deal, but not too much, because I still have left in me a great deal of love and affection for you, enough to say, bye now, and God love you.

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0: The human race in its infancy knew neither gods nor moral codes. The baby knows no laws against his desires. 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
6: Steve, as a doctor, this argument really burns me up. Abortion is simply a normal part of women's health care and a critical element of women's reproductive health. What's your answer to that?
7: Right. I simply ask, when did lethally injecting a living unborn child or tearing it limb from limb and suctioning it from his mother's womb somehow become healthcare? We all know exactly what healthcare is. It's treating the diabetic, it's setting the broken bone, performing open heart surgery. Killing a living unborn child has absolutely nothing to do with healthcare.
6: You know, really, if your healthcare kills people on purpose, then you're clearly doing it wrong. And keep in mind that 95% of all abortions are performed on healthy babies of healthy moms. Abortion is not healthcare.

0: In the evening, when I was in my cell, I saw the Lord Jesus clothed in a white garment. Coming forth from his heart, there were two beautiful rays, one red, the other white.
1: Paint an image according to what you see, with the words on the bottom, Jesus, I trust in you. I promise that the souls that will venerate this image will not perish and will have victory over its enemies here on earth, especially at the hour of death. I myself will defend it as my own glory.

0: On the contrary, Mr. Bessette, on the contrary, when you put your hand on my jaw, I felt a warm, tingling sensation. The prosthesis, my monster, popped out. There was no hole for it to plug. I did not come here to be cured. Why did you do it?
1: Please, try to understand. I didn't. God did. Surely you know that.
0: I don't know what I know.
2: That is much, much better than to believe that you know what you actually do not know.
0: I know this. I know that the real St. Paul died 18 centuries ago.
3: Says the man who died almost a century ago.
2: I am Paul, a Jew, born in Tarsus of Cilicia. I studied under the great Gamaliel, and so I was thoroughly trained in the law of our ancestors. I was zealous for the God of my fathers, our fathers, so zealous that I persecuted the way of Yeshua HaMashiach, the way of Jesus Christ. I put to death his followers. I suspect you also studied the law of our ancestors. Not as I did, but you know the law.
0: Yes, I am a Jew. A godless Jew. I follow the law of science. And if science leads us to the extermination of the Christian religion, am I to blame?
3: Gentlemen, please, let's be seated and continue our discussion.

0: But perhaps I am rushing too quickly to judgment, Freud. After all, while I know the ancient Epicureans very well, I have not heard of you or your psychoanalysis or whatever you call it. Perhaps you could explain your system or philosophy to me.
1: I would be happy to enlighten you.
0: Shall I hold your monster for you? I would not want it to distract in any way from your eloquence.
1: I believe that we might begin with the law, since it was so recently brought up.
0: As you wish.
1: Just like the littlest baby at the breast, the human race in its infancy knew neither gods nor moral codes, nor the pangs of conscience or the burden of guilt. They were governed as the baby by the desire for pleasure and comfort and the dislike of pain. In a word, the baby knows no laws against his desires. Whatever pleases it, it's good. The same for the human beings living tribal life. They were born, so to speak, into a universe with no gods and no moral laws. The obvious question then becomes, how did religion and morality arise? I believe the key to understanding how is to take a closer look, a deeper look, at the baby. The baby is originally defined by what I call the it. I believe that has been translated from my German into English, oddly enough using id, the Latin word. Is that correct, Dr. Fisher?
2: Yes, and since I know where you're going, the English translations also use the Latin ego for I and superego for what you called the over-I. So, to be more exact with your German, we should speak of the it, the I, and the over-I rather than the id, the ego, and the superego.
0: Excuse me, but however much you two think you are making sense, it all sounds less coherent than the babbling of a baby.
1: As I was saying, the it in each human being, his original, deepest, lawless, instinctual desires, that is what defines us on the deepest level. And the sexual desires of the it

0: the strongest, and so all defining for human life. There is no natural aim for the id, but obtaining intense physical pleasure. And since the mother provides both nourishment and physical contact with her breastfeeding, she is the most intense object of the infant's id.
1: Incest is natural then, according to you?
0: Yes, exactly. But as I said, the infant soon discovers another being in this world, his father, who in his greater strength provides protection. And as the infant grows, he realizes his desire for his mother conflicts with his father. His own father is a sexual rival. He therefore hates his father, and he wants to kill him. Yet at the same time, he also loves his father as a strong protector. So how does the infant resolve this great primal conflict? The resolution of the conflict of the Oedipus complex occurs when the son takes his father's side. The son takes his father's prohibition of incest deep into his own unconscious in the form of what I call the over-I. The over-I thereby becomes the source of an internalized prohibition, an inner law, if you will. The over-I has become the lawgiver.
1: Oh, I see. The over-I, not Moses, gives us the law.
0: Yes, even though the father's no is deeply internalized in the unconscious of the son, the instinctual natural desires to commit incest and to murder the father both still exist in the id. So what happens when the infant boy continues to feel these instinctual desires for incest and murder? He also feels guilt, a kind of self-condemnation of his natural instinctual desires. But this feeling of guilt is merely the result of the internalized no of the father in the over-I, conflicting with the yes of the it's ongoing instinctual desires. And who feels this conflict, this guilt? The I, the ego, as you call it, is the conscious part of the mind that we experience as our everyday self.
1: No! Stop! Enough! I cannot listen to you prattle on any longer, Freud. I have not read any of your books, but I do not need to. You are as predictable in your opinions as every Epicurean I have ever debated. You will twist the world in any way you can to avoid the truth that God exists. But those twists and turns all follow the same pattern. You start with the assumption that God does not exist, and that the universe is eternal and is made by the random motion of your so-called atoms. So, you have to use all your powers of invention to explain why people believe in God and why there is so much wonderful order in the cosmos and why there is morality. So, you, speaking as a Jew, a godless Jew, need to attack the law and Almighty God by spinning out a lie, because you do not want to live under the burden of God's law, so to speak, but you also don't want to escape that burden through the grace of Jesus Christ. So you make up an absurd tale about Oedipus and the it and the over it and the I. You do not want to believe that there is a God who ordered our desires naturally, including our sexual desires. And so you choose to assume that our desires are naturally a boiling pot of lust, raging underneath everything we do with no goal and no limit. After all, what else could a godless cosmos randomly contrive? That's your so-called it or id, where even the lust

0: lust for one's mother and the lust to kill one's father are considered natural.
1: But that's where you are wrong. My psychoanalytic methods have, without doubt, uncovered the fact that there is such an id boiling beneath the surface of all of us. There is no God, no moral order.
0: The fool says in his heart there is no God, and then becomes an even greater fool.
1: It is not foolishness, Mr. St. Paul, but fact.
2: Fact. Dr. Freud, I think it's time to reveal the truth about your so-called method.
1: Oh, and what would you know about my method?
2: A lot, actually. Since you've been dead for about a century, there's been a great deal of research into your life and your method, and frankly, there's a lot of fraud in Freud.
1: How dare you? Who do you think you are to speak to me that way?
2: You see, here's the problem with your method, as you practiced it anyway. You were completely convinced of your theory before you analyzed your patients. You assumed that at the bottom of their psychological problems, whatever they were, you were going to find a boiling id, lusts and desires that they were ashamed of, that they had repressed. You assumed that everyone naturally wants to commit incest with his mother and kill his father, and so you convinced your patients that even though they had no memory of any such desires, even though they found such desires repulsive, that they really did have them as mere babies and secretly still have them, and that repressing them was at the source of their current psychological problems. Now, the obvious problem with this so-called method is that since none of us have any memory of when we were 1, 2, or even 3 years old, you, Freud, you convinced them that they did have such desires, but that they were too deeply buried to realize it. So deeply buried that only you could be trusted to dig them out.
1: Stop this. I am quite sure that you are no expert in this field.
2: Okay, let's try this. So a little boy is horribly scared of horses. You convince him that he's actually scared of his father, and he's using a horse as a substitute because he can't face his fear of his father. Why? Of course, because he wants to commit incest with his mother. How do you know that? Because you've decided in advance that your Oedipus complex is at the foundation of every little boy's life.
3: And by the way, what about little girls? They don't seem to fit your theory, if we can call it that.
1: Well, that is rather complicated.
2: It's complicated because your theory is completely ridiculous. The point I'm making is both simple and damning, Dr. Freud. There is no such thing as the Oedipus complex. You coax and cajole your patients into believing something about themselves that you want to believe about the universe, that there is no God and no morality.
3: And it's clear to me that you choose the desire to commit incest with your mother and the desire to kill your father as foundational to your system or theory, as a kind of slap in the face of God, to make sure that all your disciples know that when you say there is no God, and hence no natural moral order, that you mean it. By choosing precisely those actions that are universally condemned by all peoples, incest, patricide, and cannibalism. Cannibalism, yes. Don't think I forgot that blasphemous slap in the face of our Lord.
2: And that's why so few of your patients were cured, if you were trying to cure them. And I say that because, frankly, it seems that you lied about that in your books and your life. You weren't interested in curing them. You were only using them to help you prove your theory.
1: You are speaking nonsense. I tell you, my theory is not a particular creation for me. It's the benefit of all mankind.
3: Or to turn things right way round, I might suggest, by digging deeply into your heart, Freud,

0: Though the heart is deceptive above all things and desperately sick, and who can know it? That in your heart, you desire to free yourself of all guilt and free everyone else, all of mankind. As I said, you want to be the new savior of the human race, a new kind of Christ, by delivering us poor mortals from the condemnation of the law, from the righteous gaze of God, by inventing a cosmos where he doesn't exist, and so there is no law.
1: Excuse me, gentlemen, I am not a learned man, as all of you quite clearly are, but I feel I must speak and say what, at least to me, seems the most obvious objection to Dr. Freud's theories.
2: And that is?
3: Please.
1: That your jaw has been healed by the intercessory prayers of Saint Joseph to the very God you deny exists. If there ever was a scientific fact, it is that you do not now have cancer in your mouth, and you were in a terrible way when you arrived.
0: Such a beautiful and simple soul. Although up until now I have, shall we say, lowered myself to the level of debate on your terms, I have seen too many miracles of God to take what you say seriously. And I have actually seen
2: the resurrected Christ, the true Christ, risen, alive. And what moment was more real than anything you have or ever could experience?
0: So, I have been in prison. I have been flogged. I have been exposed to death again and again. 5 times I received from the Jews the 40 lashes minus one. 3 times I was beaten with rods. 1 I was pelted with stones. 3 I was shipwrecked. I spent a night and a day in the open sea. I have been in danger from rivers, in danger from bandits, in danger from my fellow Jews, in danger from Gentiles, in danger in the city, in danger in the country, in danger at sea, and in danger from false believers. I have labored and toiled and have often gone without sleep. I have known hunger and thirst and have often gone without food. I have been cold, and I have been naked. These are all things that do not make sense to a man like you, who believes with the Epicureans that human beings only seek pleasure and to avoid pain. Mm-mm. By the grace of God, I endure all things for Christ. And the Epicurean denial of heaven? My friend, I know a man in Christ who some years ago was caught up in the third heaven, whether in the body or out of the body, I don't know. God knows. But this life we live here now is a mere shadow of a shadow by comparison with what that man experienced. Heaven not real? Ha! Freud! Freud, what you do not know, you do not know. And so you do not know how foolishly you speak.
1: Doesn't Dr. Freud now have to make a choice? If he was healed by God, God must exist. If God exists, then so does the moral law he has given us. And if that is all true, then his theory, to be blunt, Dr. Freud, your theory is dead wrong. You have to give it up.
3: Give it up. Also, she

0: You don't know what you're asking.
1: But don't you have to give it up? Otherwise, you'd have to give up the fact that you've been healed, that your cancer is gone. You can't pretend that you haven't experienced a miracle. So I don't know how you can pretend that your theories are still true. You'll have to tell everyone you were mistaken.
0: And ruin my reputation? I remind you that I am known all over the world. My theories have gained the respect of the most powerful thinkers in all the continents. And no one has worked as long or hard as I have. And you expect me to just give it all up? Declare that the great Dr. Sigmund Freud is a sham?
2: One might ask, what does it profit a man to gain the whole world and to lose his soul? And your theory does demand that this is the only world, and there is no such thing as a soul.
3: I believe that if you accept this healing miracle of your cancer, that you must spend the rest of your life, Dr. Freud, explaining in very public detail why you were wrong.
2: And why the only relief from the burden of guilt that the law brings is the grace of Jesus Christ. The grace bought by Jesus the Christ in his death and resurrection, even for you, a guilty sinner.
3: So which will it be? The old Freud or the new?
0: Give up my fame? Give up my reputation? Declare myself an enemy of everything that I've worked so hard to build up? I will not, gentlemen. I will not. It's too much to ask.
1: You don't know what you're doing, what you're giving up, what Christ has done for you. Yes, you. You cannot both refuse and accept the gifts of Jesus Christ.
0: And you in particular, Bessette, an uneducated butler, have no idea what you are saying. I could never even begin to explain to you.
3: It seems that Freud would rather embrace the monster than the God who could heal and save them.
0: Yes, if you must put it that way, I cannot live in a world defined by the God of Abraham.
2: And yet, that is the only world.

0: Do not be sad, Mr. Bassett. I've seen it all too many times. Many who see a miracle with their own eyes, if it requires them to surrender to God, will deny it. They deny what follows upon it. They foolishly choose the world.
1: I don't understand. I just don't understand.

0: Well, Dr. Fisher, maybe I should work up something in the kitchen for us all to eat. I would very much like to spend some time with our most honorable guest.
1: Mr. Brissett, I'm afraid that won't be possible. The good saint has left us.

0: I see. That is the way of things here.
1: Well, looks like you're stuck with me, Saint Andre Bassett. And that's not a bad thing, is it? Maybe you could start by explaining exactly why you hid who you really were from me. All this time. I want you to know how really embarrassing for me, treating you like a servant when you're really a saint.
0: But I am a servant.
1: I'm going to treat you to supper. Yes, I'm going to cook for you for a change. What do you say to that?
0: Please, Dr. Fisher, your cooking, it's hard to put into words.
1: I understand perfectly. Wait, if you're the saint, am I the scoundrel?

For God so loves the world that he comes to us through the form of bread and wine, so that anyone who eats may not perish, but have eternal life. All through a friend, father, presbyter, priest. Through them, as through channels, his mercy flows out upon mankind. Eucharist, source, summit, dare to climb.

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6: 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Also, if you're listening to us outside North America, please dial 1 and then 205-271-2985. 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We are ready to roll here. Pedro Quiles, our producer, Matt Kabinski, our phone screener, Ace McKay keeping an eye on social media for us today. I'm Tom Price, along with Dr. David Anders.
7: Tom, how are you today?
6: Doing well. How are you, sir?
7: Oh, I'm doing decent. Thank you.
6: Interesting question we received here. This is a text that actually came in yesterday. Couldn't get it because

0: As we ran out of time, so we're going to do it right now. This is from Colin in Virginia. Colin says, I'm wondering where the idea of erecting statues such as Mary or Joseph is shown in tradition or scripture.
1: Yeah, thanks. I really appreciate the question. So if you will look at sacred scripture, as a number of passages we might talk about, I'm thinking in particular 1 Kings chapter 6, where we read the description of how God wanted Solomon to design the temple. We read things like the following. For the inner sanctuary, he, that is Solomon, made a pair of cherubim out of olive wood, each 10 cubits high. I don't know exactly how big a cubit is, but I think that's going to be pretty big. And then he goes on to describe the dimensions of the cherubs. On the walls of the temple, both inner and outer, he carved cherubim, palm trees, and open flowers, et cetera, et cetera, et cetera. And you can go through that. You also go through the descriptions of the tent of meeting or the tabernacle that Moses took with him in the desert. And that's from Exodus 25 on and other passages of Leviticus that describe it. And certainly in both of these constructions, the temporary one and the permanent one, you find religious artwork, right? And not just geometric designs, but anthropomorphic images of angels and animals and fruits and things of this sort. So scripture includes in instructions for the people of God the use of religious imagery in connection with sacred worship. And so it's obviously not understood at all to be a violation of the second commandment, which says don't make any, third commandment, which is second commandment, first commandment, that says don't make any, I got Calvinists there for just a second, that says don't make any graven images. See, the Calvinists make that second commandment. They break that out of the first and make it its own, and I got myself hung up. But anyway, Catholic Church says commandment number one, don't worship any other gods or make any graven images. And so the making of graven images is specifically connected to the prohibition on worshiping other gods. It's obviously not a prohibition on making religious art.
0: No, of course not.
1: Because scripture turns around and demands the making of religious art.
0: Yeah.
1: Specifically in places of worship, right? So it's not wrong to do that. So there it is in the Bible. And the church followed up on this with insight drawn from the fact of the incarnation. Because while Almighty God is invisible and immortal and a spirit, you can't depict God artistically in any way because there's no form to be depicted. Jesus Christ becomes incarnate. He's a man. He has determinate dimensions. He's this tall and this wide and has this color hair. And the suggestion that you somehow couldn't depict Christ pictorially would seem to call into question his very humanity. And that is the argument the church used at the Seventh Ecumenical Council to justify the making of iconography, right? It really is an expression of our belief in the incarnation. And so religious artwork in Christianity, we have documentable evidence of Christian art from the second century. And that doesn't mean we didn't have it before the second century. It's just, the data is thin from the first century. Maybe Christians had religious artwork, but we know for a fact it exists from the second century because we have the archaeology to demonstrate it. So it's a very old part of the tradition.
0: Well, very good. Thank you, Colin, for your text. Glad we could get to it on today's program. It is called a communion here on EWTN. Still time for your phone calls. 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We're going to get right to the first call, which is from Craig in California, listening on the EWTN app. Hey there, Craig, what's on your mind today?
2: Hey, guys, thank you for taking my call.
0: Sure.
2: Dr. Anders, I have a question for you. I have a friend of my wife and I's that left the church in their 20s. They had young kids and now is Protestant. We're both now in our late 60s and stuff, and we were talking, and I'm trying to get him back into the church. I told him I don't believe he was fully catechized. He doesn't know a lot of stuff. So my question to you is, he had some questions for me. I went home, and I put it into ChatGPT, and it spit some answers out, and it all looked legit to me. Anything I put in there, whether I put things about the early church or baptism, it almost like ChatGPT is Catholic. But I just want to know, is that something that I can trust when I evangelize to people?
1: Yeah, thanks. I really appreciate the question. And I'll be the first to admit that I am not an expert in anything that is information technology, least of all artificial intelligence, although I do use artificial intelligence. I admit to using it. But from what I understand, and of course I'm not an expert in this, AI, how you frame the question is really important. And of course the data that it has available to it is really important.

0: And you know, AI searches, scans the internet for input that humans have created and put in there, and it's going to just collate that information and spit it back out to you. So when it comes to things like, you know, names and dates, you know, I wouldn't be that skeptical, although AI has been known to invent facts that don't exist. I mean, actually, I did an AI-inspired internet search about myself. I said, describe Dr. David Anders's religious and spiritual trajectory.
1: Uh-huh.
0: And I was astonished to learn that I married a woman named Julie at St. Paul's Cathedral.
1: What?
0: I had never married anybody. That I married a woman named Julie, and my wife Julie and I came into the church at St. Paul's Cathedral. My wife is not Julie, and I was not received into the church at St. Paul's.
1: So that
0: was
1: for two.
0: Yeah, so that was a gross factual errors about me, you know, and I'm not even that big a deal, right? But let's hold that thought. I'll come back to it after the break.
1: Sit tight, Craig. We'll continue this on in just a moment, and we'll take some more calls at 833-288-EWTN. You can call or text 833-288-3986. It is called A Communion with Dr. David Anders here on EWTN. Stay with us.
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11: The year 303 A.D., it is the time of Emperor Diocletian's brutal persecution of Christians. Bishop Januarius of Benevento secretly visits imprisoned believers to console and strengthen them. However, Januarius is soon discovered and brought to the Roman governor, who demands that he renounce his faith in Jesus Christ. Januarius refuses. In 304 AD, the governor orders the beheading of the bishop and his companions. Eusebia, a Christian woman, gathers some of Januarius's blood into two vials, which are soon buried with his body in the cathedral in Naples. Three times a year, when this martyr's blood is placed close to his head on the high altar, it liquefies and turns red. The blood then solidifies again. The miracle of St. Januarius was first witnessed in 1389, and remarkably and inexplicably continues to this day.
1: It's called Communion with Dr. David Anders here on EWTN. 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If you're watching us on TV today, may I recommend sending us an email, ctc@ewtn.com. Before the break, we were talking with Craig in California, who was talking about AI, and he says, when I'm looking for resources about the Catholic Church, how much can I

0: I trust AI.
1: Yeah. So before the break, I said, you know, AI has been known to have factual errors, and I gave a kind of a amusing illustration of one of those factual errors. And when it interprets information, is of course going from data that is derived from internet sites and, you know, content that it's searched, and so it's as reliable as the underlying source data from which it's drawing its conclusions.
0: Sure, sure.
1: You know, one thing that I am personally aware of, as a Catholic lay theologian, is that there are, I'm going to use another internet word here, there are memes, right, in Catholic culture that take on a life of their own, that become very popular points of discussion and topics and catechesis and things like that are actually not right. Right? I mean, there are trends in Catholic discourse that Catholics produce that's not accurate to the teaching of the Catholic faith. And, you know, one that I have harped on a great deal on this show that pops up from time to time is this fantastical notion that going to Mass is something like entering Doctor Who's TARDIS and that you time travel to Calvary when you go to Mass. That's nowhere in official Catholic teaching, but it's a popular Catholic legend that circulates in some catechetical circles, and I've found whole websites dedicated to quite literally the concept of the Mass as time travel, which is not true, that Mass is not a form of time travel.
0: Yeah.
1: But it's a popular theme. Well, I mean, if you start internet searching, give me articles on the Mass as time travel, I mean, you're going to find some, because it's out there in the blogosphere, and people will write about it, even though it's not correct theology, right? And so how you frame the question is going to have an effect on the answers that you get back and then the data that it looks at. And so, you know, I use AI, but I use AI as someone who's pretty well educated in the tradition, and I've read the sources, and I know the authorities, and so I have some critical sense at how to evaluate and use data. And also as a trained historian, I know something about how to evaluate data and apply it critically. And so I can bring those skills to bear in making AI serve my ends and hopefully not being served serving the ends of AI itself.
0: Mm-hmm.
1: You know, same thing happens with sort of user-generated content sources like Wikipedia. I mean, I'll use Wikipedia. I like Wikipedia. You know, when I look up areas in which I have expertise, I find errors. You know, I find errors. But, you know, you can get little helpful points of reference in historical data, but, you know, test it against other sources. And then finally, you know, if you're trying to come up with, say, theological arguments, maybe apologetical arguments in response to this, that, or the other thing, again, one thing that I've noticed just doing this work myself is that, you know, there are these sort of stock-in-trade answers that Catholics are wont to fall back upon that may not always be the best responses in a given context. And so you have to have some human sensitivity and wisdom to know, where is this person I'm talking to coming from? What is their philosophical background? What kind of assumptions do they make? Is this stock and trade apologetical response the right one to use in this instance? The deeper your own knowledge of the tradition and of persons, the more nuance and prudence you can bring to giving answers. So all that is to say, I think AI is a tool. It can be used. I'll give you one more example of one time I used AI quite fruitfully. I had to give a talk, and I wanted to cite a passage from St. Gregory Nazianzus, a famous quotation that I had read in 100 secondary sources, but for the life of me, I couldn't remember where to find it in the original sources. Mm-hmm. Well, I had, you know, a week to write the talk. I was not going to go read the entire extant corpus of Gregory Nazianzus looking for this quote, you know?
0: Yeah.
1: Nor did I particularly want to dig through all my histories and try to find it in there and then, you know, look to the footnote. So I simply asked artificial intelligence, where does Gregory Nazianzus say this thing? And I got an answer, which I was then able to test, to verify. Mm-hmm. And I went, oh, okay, AI helped me answer a very specific question that I was able to independently verify. So that was useful.
0: Craig, is that helpful for you?
2: It really is. Can I sneak in just a question from yesterday? So yesterday, Dr. Anders, there was a guy that called in or sent in an email, and he was talking about Protestants. And you were commenting, you gave some examples on things that weren't in the Bible that Protestants do. And I played it back for my wife last night, helping her to evangelize to our friends. And one of the things that you put in there, I was hoping you'd expound on. You mentioned one that we were confused on. You mentioned that nowhere in the Bible does it talk about putting a swimming pool with chlorine in a church, and it was referencing baptism. And I was wondering if you could expound on what your thought process was on that, because I was thinking maybe with Protestants, they think it was like reliving Christ coming out of the Jordan or something like that. But what was your thought on that?
1: Yeah, thanks. So if

0: You are in a Baptist church or a church that is inspired by Baptist polity and sacramental theology. They very often have baptismal fonts built into the architecture of the church, and they are, in effect, small swimming pools. They're kind of like large jacuzzis without the bubbles, you know? And it's a normal part of their ritual that when someone makes a profession of faith, if they have attained the age of reason, sometimes a little bit younger than that, they will be administered into the swimming pool, and they will be submerged, and the pastor will get in the water with them and say, "I baptize you in the name of the Father, Son, and Holy Spirit," and up they come, and everybody claps, and that person is baptized. Yay. Catholic Church recognizes that as a valid baptism, by the way. They don't dispute that's a valid baptism. But in sacred scripture, there is no physical description of the act of baptism. Jesus says, "Baptize in the name of the Father, Son, and Holy Spirit." He doesn't say, what does that mean? He never explains, what does it mean to baptize the name? Does it mean you pronounce the words, which is what the church understands?
1: Yeah.
0: But he doesn't say that. He doesn't say these words. He gives you a formula, but doesn't tell you what the formula means or how to use it. He makes no reference directly to water, right? So we know that Christ himself, when he was baptized by John the Baptist, this took place in the Jordan River, but for all we, and that he goes down the water, comes up out of the water. But for all we know, you know, baptism means like set the sandals of your feet on fire and then go stick them in the Jordan River to put them out. Like it never says baptism involves going into a body of water and submerging yourself. Mm-hmm. Now, sometimes the Baptists will quibble and say, well, doesn't the Greek word baptismo mean to immerse? No, it doesn't. Etymologically, it comes from that root. But etymology is not the same thing as meaning. Meaning is defined by use.
1: Mm-hmm.
0: The word baptism in Koine Greek means to perform the sacrament of baptism, of which there is no physical description in the Bible. Again, Philip, Ethiopian eunuch, oh, there's water here, I could be baptized. But we're not told what Philip does with the water. Does he fill his squirt gun with it and shoot the guy in the head? There's no physical description. You just take for granted that you know what baptism is. Where did you get that knowledge from? It was not from the text of the Bible. You got it from Christian tradition.
1: Yes.
0: You got it from Christian tradition. And there's a thousand things like that within Protestantism, within the most Bible-only, no-tradition Protestant, does many, many things dogmatically, insistently, with reference only to sacred tradition, never realizing that their tradition is not explicitly detailed in the Bible. One that I learned from a Protestant pastor, actually, who was a proponent of infant baptism, fortunately, he said, look, you know, lots of things are not spelled out for you in the Bible.
1: Yeah.
0: One of them is giving communion to women. Well, everybody wants to give communion to women. We should give communion to women. Catholic Church does. Bible doesn't say to, and there's no description of communion in which women receive it. Right. So if you were just going to stick literally to the only things you could infer from the denotative sense of the text, you'd have to cut out a great deal of Protestant belief and practice.
1: Absolutely. Craig, thanks so much for your call from California. That opens up a line for you at 833-288-EWTN. Two lines open right now, 833-288-3986. It is called Communion with Dr. David Anders here on EWTN. Let's go to Laura now in Indiana, listening to us on Sirius XM, channel 130. Hello, Laura. What's on your mind today?
2: Hi. I had a quick question. My mom is about to turn 70, and her sister passed away this year, so I'm trying to address this with prudence and gentleness. But she is really into these kind of podcasts and stories where people tell these near-death experiences, and they, you know, go to heaven and visit family, and you know, they see themselves on the operating table and all this kind of stuff. And we were visiting this weekend, and I said, "Mom, you really don't need to be getting involved with that kind of stuff. I mean, that's just not a good thing to get involved with." And she was like, "Oh, but it's just so interesting, and I'm not, you know, I'm just not doing anything wrong." I'm like, "Well, it's just not the greatest thing for you to be, you know, messing around with." And I just would really like some more concrete examples or things that I could tell her to kind of help her understand, you know, where the line is and what I could do in explaining it to her.
0: Yeah, sure. Thanks. So, you know, you remind me of a story from my own life when I was in high school, not a practicing Catholic, not really practicing Christian of any kind. I had some friends.

0: friends in high school, they were girls who got really into Ouija boards.
1: Oh.
0: And communing with what they took to be spirits, departed spirits. And they invited me once into their little group, and I declined to participate. They said, oh, you got to come join us. You know, it said this and it said that. And one of the girls that I was friends with, I kind of pulled aside and said, let me ask you a question. She said, yeah. I said, if you were walking down the street one night, you know, dark, maybe a sketchy part of downtown, and a disembodied voice comes from a dark alley. Psst, psst, hey, little girl, come here. Got some candy for you. Would you do what it said? Would you trust that voice? Well, of course not. Okay, so why are you trusting a voice that you know nothing about that comes out of a Ouija board? Like, what's the difference between the disembodied voice on the street corner and the disembodied voice from the board?
1: Yeah.
0: I mean, even if you think it's real, I mean, it may not even be real, but even if you think it's real. And she was like, huh, I never thought of it that way. There's just no good a priori reason to trust any representation that comes from these kinds of sources, right, whatsoever.
1: Right, right.
0: And the fact of the matter is that these accounts of out-of-body experiences, near-death experiences, have contrary accounts of the afterlife. Like, they don't all agree with each other in the representations that they make, so they can't all be right. Right? I mean, if any of them are right, they can't all be right because they contradict one another. The church would regard these as claims of private revelation. Claims of private revelation. Church does not say that you should never listen to private revelation. Right? Now, I think it's a big difference. If, let us say that I had one of these experiences, which I have not, don't particularly want one, but let's say I had one. And I learned something, or I seemed to learn something, that was of particular importance to my own spiritual life and in a way that motivated me to a deeper practice of the virtues, faith, hope, and charity, justice, temperance, prudence, fortitude, and I became a far better Catholic in consequence. Well, then, and I didn't come away with any heretical beliefs. Well, then, that private revelation to me brought about good fruit. Doesn't mean it was veridical, doesn't mean it was supernatural, just means, oh, I can be happy that it brought about good fruit. If and when private revelations have value, it is of that kind.
1: Okay.
0: It is of value to the person who had the experience in the context in which they had it, provided it's actually, you know, of supernatural origin or whatever, and it leads them into a deeper practice of their faith or faith, hope, and charity or kindness to strangers or what have you, right? Mm-hmm. When it becomes a kind of object of esoteric interest, you know, where there's just a sort of the sensationalistic appeal and titillate my imagination, well, then it's not really worth that much, you know? And there's no reason a priori, again, to take these representations at face value as if they're veridical. And we know that many of them have been false and many of them contradict one another.
1: Laura, thank you so much for your phone call. It's called a communion here on EWTN. Still time for your phone call at 833-288-EWTN. 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Let's go to Derek in Maryland, also listening today on Sirius XM, channel 130. Hey, Derek, what's on your mind today?
2: Hey, guys. Thanks for taking my call.
1: Sure.
2: I really appreciate it. I heard the previous caller talk about AI, and that's a field that I'm in, and technology-wise, and I just wanted to share that I leverage AI for a lot of my Catholic research, but what I do is there's some things that I've shared with other people that I thought might help some others. What I do is you can actually tell the AI a number of things to remember, and what I tell the AI to remember is, number one, I'm Catholic. Number two, all responses should have a biblical worldview. Number three, I want every response to be correlated against the catechism, the GERM, and I also ask it to use the neighbor version of the Bible and to reference all Bible verses. So if I ask a question and I say, hey, this is what I'm asking, and then it spits out a response, while it's not perfect and I never expect an absolute, I never expect a response that I don't have to check or validate or verify, that helps to then show the sources, cite the sources, actually quote the various references that it uses. So that way, when I get the answer, I can at least somewhat validate, hey, this makes sense.

0: it doesn't make sense. Maybe I need to dive into it more. But that's really helped me, and I thought maybe it might help others.
1: Yeah, I really appreciate that. And as we mentioned a minute ago, that what you put into the question, the way you formulate the question, will have a lot to do with the way you get the answer back. And so I also will make use of artificial intelligence. I want to qualify one thing you said. Whenever I hear biblical worldview language, biblical worldview is Protestant evangelical theological language. And for Catholic reasons, I think that's a problematic concept. I think that there's not a singular biblical worldview. I think there's a Catholic worldview, but we can talk about that another time.
2: Derek, thanks so much for your phone call today and appreciate that pro tip there from you. In a moment, Mary in Dearborn, Michigan, Joanne in the Midwest. Still time for your phone call at 833-288-EWTN.
3: Because philosophers are often teased for asking pondering, purposeless questions, let me ask. If you saw a freshly baked cake on the seaside, would you think, nice, the tide must have washed the ingredients together just right, by chance? No. Someone must have gathered the ingredients and baked with that purpose, a cake, in mind. Cute, but really, why did I ask that question? For the same reason philosophers do. Not to ponder over purposeless things, but to know the purpose and cause of a thing. If you're wondering what I mean, just look around you. Everything in the universe is interacting according to cause and effect, and acting for a purpose, even if it doesn't know it. Basically, we're surrounded by order in nature. Can you deny that? Good luck. Not only would you have to tell your senses off, but also science, as it's founded on this very order. Order is also the foundation of St. Thomas Aquinas' fifth way. And no, I'm not talking about the fifth time he weighed himself. Way in the sense of argument for God's existence. Fifth indicating which one, his argument from design, or order. Here goes. First premise. There is design throughout the universe. It's everywhere, from the way the earth rotates around the sun to how seeds, in the right conditions, grow. These things always act for the same purpose, thanks to which science can discover laws of nature. So this order is not only essential to science, but assumed by it. Rightly so, because, well, it's self-evident. Second premise. Where there is design, there must be a designer. Think back to the cake. The ingredients only became a cake insofar as there was a baker with that purpose in mind. Similarly, things in nature act for a purpose, from the solar system to the plant kingdom. Like a baked cake points to a baker, a designed universe points to a designer. Conclusion. There must be a designer outside the universe. Otherwise, it couldn't account for the design within it. This designer knows the purpose of these things, moving them with that purpose in mind. This designer we call God.

The Holy Father's prayer intention for the month of September is for the care of water. Let us pray for a just and sustainable management of water, a vital resource, so that everyone may have equal access to it.

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EW

0: 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Let's go to Dearborn, Michigan now and talk with Mary, who's listening to us on Ave Maria Radio online. Hello, Mary. What's on your mind today?
1: Hello. I think I'm having a bad connection.
0: We can hear you just fine, Mary. Yeah, we can hear you. Can you give us your question?
1: Okay.
0: Go right ahead.
1: Okay. So there is a theory that a prominent podcaster has been talking about, which is that Pope Benedict did not really resign in the correct way, and therefore Pope Francis and Pope Leo aren't really valid popes, and they have a lot of very tenuous arguments to support this. One of them is that Pope Benedict, when he was a young theologian, wrote about the theory of a possibility of two popes at the same time. And another one of their arguments is that he wore, continued to wear white and live in the Vatican or around the Vatican. And so he really considered himself to be the second pope. So how can I respond to friends who are trying to get me to believe this?
2: Yeah, thanks. So here's what Pope Benedict the 16th said. He said, "With full freedom, I declare that I renounce the ministry of Bishop of Rome, successor of St. Peter, entrusted to me by the cardinals on April the 19th, 2005, in such a way that is from the 28th of February 2013 at 20 hours, the See of Rome, the See of St. Peter, will be vacant, and a conclave to elect the new Supreme Pontiff will have to be convoked by those whose competence it is." I don't think it gets any clearer than that.
0: That's pretty specific.
2: It was pretty specific. And Pope Benedict and Pope Francis responded to these conspiracy theories and denied that they had any validity in them. So now, you know, I can't prove to you that Benedict XVI was not a lizard person from Alpha Centauri, right? There was a conspiracy theory in the ancient church that Jesus did not die on the cross, and that instead he switched souls with Judas. And so that Judas died on the cross and Jesus, like sniggering, walked away.
0: Wow.
2: Right? That was a Gnostic conspiracy theory of the first century. Now, there's no way you can refute a theory like that, but there's just no good reason to believe it. Right? I mean, you can come up with any number of wild-eyed hypotheses that are impossible to verify or falsify.
0: Mm-hmm.
2: That doesn't make them credible.
0: No.
2: You have to have good evidence, right? Not spurious evidence. The fact of the matter is the See of Peter declared the See of Peter to be vacant, and all the bishops of the world concurred with that judgment, and so did the conclave of cardinals that elected Pope Benedict's successor. So, you know, the St. Augustine once confronted a very different kind of theological claim in 4th century North Africa with a group called the Donatists, who claimed that they had the right interpretation of things. And it was a kind of a conspiracy theory. And Augustine's response was, "Well, you guys are the only ones that think this. But the verdict of the whole world is conclusive,"
0: mm-hmm.
2: meaning all the bishops of the Catholic Church think otherwise, and the verdict of the whole world is conclusive, right? So there's just no good reason to hold that position.
0: Mary, thanks so much for your phone call. You may want to let your friends know about this particular program called A Communion, which you can find on EWTN.com/listen, EWTN.com/listen, and they can check it out for themselves. Thanks again for your call. Let's go now to Joanne somewhere in the Midwest. Hello, Joanne. What's on your mind today?
3: Thank you for taking my call.
0: Sure.
3: A couple Jehovah's Witness neighbors are very nice and wonderful people, and they've both invited me to attend a weekend event with them. I have informed them that I'm Catholic and that we actually believe that Jesus is God. She confirmed that they believe he's the Son of God and not God. Is that accurate? And what are the other major points in which we do not believe the same? Thank you.
2: Yeah, thank you. So the Jehovah's Witnesses deny dogmas of the Catholic

0: Catholic faith. Most conspicuously, they deny the dogma that Christ is fully God. And so they are, in effect, Arians, or they're similar to Arianism, the ancient heresy that was condemned at the Council of Nicaea. They, of course, they deny the doctrine of the Church and the papacy and the episcopacy, apostolic succession, sacramental theology. Which to say they reject Catholic tradition, the Catholic magisterium. Interestingly, they also maintain the belief that it is immoral to receive blood transfusions, which is something they're well known for, which is why when you go to the doctor, they always ask you if you'd be willing to accept a blood transfusion, because there's people out there that wouldn't because they belong to the Jehovah's Witnesses. And they credit the Watchtower Society with something like magisterial authority to interpret the text of sacred scripture and the signs of the times, in spite of the fact that the Watchtower Society has proven itself wrong many times over when it comes to the prediction of future events. So, you know, the appeal of something like the Jehovah's Witnesses, I think, has less to do with doctrine and has more to do with sociology. It's the fact of being in a tight-knit, well-defined religious community that, you know, has everything painted in black and white, and because they understand themselves to be very much a minority and over against, you know, the wider Christian tradition and the rest of the world, that conveys a sense of specialness. You know, we're the elect few who belong to the right group and everybody else is outside.
1: Us versus them.
0: And that's a really attractive stance to take for a lot of people at different points of their lives, and I think it's attractive here, you know, to these individuals. You know, my counsel would be personally, I would rather watch paint dry than go to a Jehovah's Witness retreat. I mean, I really would. I wouldn't expect to gain anything of genuine spiritual value there. I think there's other ways to show kindness to my JW neighbors, right? So, yeah, I would advise against participation.
1: Joanne, thanks so much for your phone call. We just got a text from an anonymous person. Who says, my daughter and her husband are fallen away Catholics. They have not baptized their two children. I have not said anything religious, as it is a touchy subject. Now that I'm 83, I asked her if she has considered returning to the faith she was raised in. She said she believes there are many ways to worship God. Also, if you're a good person, you're okay. How do I respond to that kind of thinking?
0: Okay, thanks. So let me talk about this theoretically a bit and then talk about it practically.
1: Okay.
0: Theoretically, what do I make of the claim that if you're a good person, you're okay? Well, I think that's fundamentally true. The question is, are you a good person?
1: Aha.
0: Right. And the point of the Catholic faith is to take people who are not good people and help them become good people.
1: Yeah.
0: And the Church has a pretty rigorous understanding of what it means to be a good person. You know, Christ confronted a lot of people in his own day who were pretty sure they were good people. And a lot of his ministry consisted in pointing out to them that maybe they weren't as good as they thought they were. A lot of the parables, for instance, have this effect of helping you realize that, oh, maybe I'm not as good as I thought I was. Like the parable of the Good Samaritan is really about helping us open our eyes to the fact that, you know, we're like those people that pass by the guy on the side of the street. You know, we like to think of ourselves as charitable, but you start painting some scenarios, you realize, well, would I help here? Would I help there? Maybe I'm not as nice as I think I am. You know, and you remember the parable of the Pharisee and the tax collector. I thank thee, God, that I'm not like that tax collector. Jesus says, it's the tax collector who went home justified, you know. So a lot of his teaching is to help really get that understanding in us.
1: Mm-hmm.
0: So, but at the end of the day, you know, Scripture says that it's charity that unites us to God. The Catholic faith is the principal means that God put in the world to help transform us into that life of charity. But it's possible for someone to come to that moral transformation outside the Catholic Church. It's just more difficult. But that doesn't mean we should presume they have it. Right, so there's no presumption for the salvation of everybody, and there's good reasons to be Catholic, because this is the religion that Christ instituted and God created to bring people to faith, hope, and charity in the life of the virtues. But you know, we understand that God can save people outside the formal boundaries of Catholicism. And in terms of how you respond to your child,
1: yeah,
0: you already mentioned that it was a touchy subject. Right. So I think you respond with kid gloves.
1: Sure.

0: Appreciate your text. Thanks for sending it. It is called to communion here on EWTN. One of the great weekend shows we have for you on EWTN Radio is called Conversations with Consequences. 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Great show. 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Here now is Chris in Nebraska, listening on the Great Spirit Catholic Radio. Hello, Chris. What's on your mind today?
1: Yeah. Thank you for taking my... Can you hear me okay?
0: Yeah, go right ahead, Chris.
1: I appreciate it. Okay, so my wife and I have been married for about 10 years, and I love her deeply. I'm hoping for reconciliation, but about... A year and a half ago, my wife left, just basically with a few, there was nothing that was major that was happening in the relationship. Just seemed to me got into kind of some bad company with some bad advice. She has remained, like, going to church hours and is teaching my three children the faith, and things are going really well there. But she seems to be just kind of living as if this is okay in the eyes of, I don't want to condemn her, but just looking for some clarity from my point of view to just understand the church's teaching. Like, it seems to me that
0: sure.
1: Some priests in her life have kind of told her that it's okay to be separated and not be together. She's currently going for a divorce right now, and... I'm just questioning what, in this time, when is there any fault or what is the sin, I guess, holding there?
2: I got you. And let me say, first of all, I'm really sorry for this rupture in your marital life. This has got to be incredibly painful to you, and my heart goes out to you for what you're suffering. So the Code of Canon Law, Canon 1151, reads as follows. Spouses have the obligation and the right to maintain their common conjugal life unless a lawful reason excuses them. What are some of those lawful reasons? A spouse who occasions grave danger of soul or body to the other, or to the children, or otherwise makes the common life unduly difficult, provides the other spouse with a reason to leave, either by a decree of the local ordinary, that means the bishop, or if there is a danger in delay, even on his or her own authority. So the church has a pretty high standard when it comes to the obligation to maintain conjugal living. After all, when we took our vows of marriage, we promised better or worse.
0: Yes, we did.
2: Better or worse. That includes worse. Now, is it possible that a Catholic priest told her she was perfectly okay? Yeah, sure. It's absolutely possible. You don't know what that priest heard from her. What did she tell him? Maybe she spun a big story. I'm sure there's two sides. There's always two sides, right? I would like to tell you that there is a priest out there who could listen to you both, give a perfectly objective judgment on whether or not there were moral grounds for separation, and that everybody involved would respect that judgment. That's not going to happen. You said you didn't want to condemn her. I think that's admirable. I think it's necessary, because you coming with the Code of Canon Law in your hand is not going to change your mind.
0: Right.
2: Right. Regardless of what your rights are, regardless of what her obligations are, there may not be a path to reconciliation, but the path to reconciliation, it looks only one way, and this is the path. And it's unfortunate that this is the case, but it is the case. She's the one that wants a separation. You do not. That means you can ask nothing of her. And if you want the reconciliation, you have to be willing to grant her whatever concession she wants. Because she's ready to walk out the door.
0: Yeah.
2: So if she says, well, the only condition I would ever come back on is X, and you think, well, X is outlandish, doesn't matter what you think,

0: She's just said that's the one condition. So you got to make up your mind. Am I going to concede that one point, or am I going to lose my wife? And it may be a point you can't concede, maybe one you can. So she's not interested in dialogue, not interested in making things work out, you know, and not interested in listening to authority either. Right. So that's the only path you've got. And it may not work. If it doesn't work, well, then you will join the ranks of married people in the Catholic Church who are not living with their spouses. Does not mean that your marriage was invalid. She may very well seek an annulment. You can have your voice heard in that process.
1: Yep.
0: Right? And protest that you don't think this marriage is null and void, and you don't think an annulment should be granted. I can't tell you what the outcome of that will be, but you can let your voice be heard.
1: And Chris, please be aware that we are praying for you and for her as well. Thank you so much for your call today. Let's go now to another Chris, this particular Chris, calling in from California today. Let's go to Chris in California. What's on your mind today?
2: Hey, good afternoon, guys.
1: Howdy.
2: So I've always wondered if a mass is said and only the celebrant is present, and there's no one else in the church. I realize the Eucharist is still consecrated, but the sacrifice of the Mass, if there's no one in the church engaging in the sacrifice with the celebrant, is it still efficacious in some way? And if so,
0: yeah.
2: How?
0: Yeah, it is. Well, so keep in mind the celebrant's there. The celebrant is there making the sacrifice.
1: Yeah.
0: The Mass is intrinsically meritorious. And the Mass is offered for a particular intention. You know, if you go to your parish, you can request a Mass intention. Sometimes those requests will be fulfilled during the daily Mass in front of a congregation. Oftentimes they will be fulfilled by priests that are saying private Masses in their rectory. I know actually one time my wife had a Mass intention that she made a request at our local parish. And a significant length of time went by, like several months. And a priest I know who is from way out of town, he's part of our diocese, but a far-flung parish out in the hinterlands, called me up and he said, oh, I just want you to know that I said Mass for your wife's intention. I said, what are you talking about? Well, this intention here. And then I realized, oh, she had made that request at our local parish like 6 months ago. And what had happened is the pastor had more Mass intentions than he could possibly schedule. And so he farmed out some Mass intentions. And that's a common practice, by the way.
1: You can do it.
0: Priests do that. They'll take each other's Mass intentions when one of them gets overwhelmed. And so a priest, you know, in his rectory saying a private Mass, said a Mass, you know, for my wife's intention. And that, yes, that's efficacious.
1: Very good. Chris, thanks so much for your call from California. Let's go now to Ed, first-time caller from Sandusky, Ohio, listening on Sirius XM, Channel 130. Hello there, Ed. What's on your mind today?
3: Hi. Can you hear me okay?
0: Yes.
1: Yeah, go right ahead, Ed.
3: Okay. I was thinking about this. It's kind of a logic thing that since Martin Luther broke away from the Catholic Church in 1509, and it kind of so before that, you were either Catholic or Jewish, then doesn't it stand to reason that the entire New Testament was written by Catholics for Catholics?
0: Yeah, thanks. I really appreciate the question. I know where you're going. I appreciate where you're going. I would frame it a little bit differently. What I would harp on is the fact that the New Testament canon was approved by the Catholic Church in the 4th century. That the reason we have the 27 books of the New Testament that we have is because Catholic bishops authorized this particular canon of the Bible to be the New Testament of the Christian Church. That's an historical fact that's easy to verify. You know, it's probably true that the New Testament documents were written by Catholics, but if you try to engage a non-Catholic with that, you're going to get yourself bogged down in some polemical difficulties in terms of, you know, trying to demonstrate certain facts historically about what the New Testament authors believed and practiced and so forth. And the fact of the matter is many of the New Testament books were written anonymously or under pseudepigrapha, right? And so we don't know that much about some of the sacred authors. Book of Hebrews in particular, right? We don't know who wrote Hebrews. Now, you know, the church considers it sacred scripture, so I think we could assert as a matter of faith, because we're Catholics, that a Catholic authority wrote that.

0: But I don't know that you could demonstrate that historically, is my point, you know. So if but you can demonstrate historically that that Catholic bishops articulated and authorized the New Testament canon.
1: Okay. Hey, thank you for your call, Ed in Sandusky. Let's

0: The baptism is by the Holy Spirit, and water baptism does not save. Where do they get this theology from?
1: Yeah, well, they haven't been saying it as of late. They've been saying it for a while.
0: Okay. Right?
1: But what the earliest Protestants believed, like Catholics, is that the Spirit of God comes upon you in baptism. Luther believed that. Calvin believed that. Zwingli believed that. All the early Protestants believed that. With one wrinkle in John Calvin's theology. Not Luther, but Calvin. Calvin believed that the Holy Spirit could come upon you in baptism if you were among the elect. And so in Calvinism, a distinction is inserted that doesn't exist in other Christian traditions, namely, two classes of baptized people. Those in whom baptism brings them to regeneration and new life, and those who just get wet. And the difference wasn't anything intrinsic to the person, but rather the question of election, whether God had elected to save that person from eternity or not. Now, what happened in Calvinism, particularly in Puritanism, is people begin to wonder, well, how do I know I'm one of the people in whom baptism worked? And so they begin to try to devise tests of examinations of their interior life to discern whether they have the marks of election or the marks of regeneration about them. Eventually, that tendency to introspection leads in the 19th century to an emphasis on the psychological event of conversion, you know, as making a decision for Christ, that sort of thing, as the linchpin, like the thing that defines that you have gotten the Spirit of God. And it wasn't, you know, by that time, the psychological event of conversion could be so distant from the fact of baptism in time that this emphasis on baptism just kind of being an afterthought is very easy to sustain theologically, because really you've placed the whole onus on the psychological event rather than the sacrament. And then it becomes a point, eventually becomes a point of doctrine,
0: yeah,
1: that, well, what really matters is conversion, not baptism. Even though that's not scriptural, that's not the biblical belief, and it wasn't the belief of the earliest Protestants. It was a development that came out of a particular feature of John Calvin's soteriology.
0: Thanks so much for your text. We have one more text here from Michael in Ohio. He says, I have heard Jesus was born in 4 BC, the year 4 BC. Does that mean he lived until 37, or is 33 AD a certain thing? What do we know?
1: Yeah, no, it doesn't mean he lived to 37. It probably just means that we've got the whole AD thing starting on the wrong date. You know,
0: okay.
1: But it ultimately doesn't matter. I mean, yes, he was around 33 when he died. Getting the exact calendar date right, you know, has proved a little tricky over the centuries.
0: Well, there it is. Appreciate that. Thank you so much for your text today. We want to thank everybody for their texts, their phone calls. Got some emails in. We covered the waterfront. Dr. David Anders, thank you, sir.
1: Thank you, Tom.
0: If you want to hear this program again, do check it out on the web. 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

year 319 AD. Arius, a popular priest in Alexandria, proposes a new doctrine that shakes the Christian world to its core. He argues that the only real God is God the Father. Jesus Christ isn't God, he claims, but merely the greatest creation of God. And because Jesus isn't God, he proclaims it is therefore wrong to call Mary the Mother of God. Growing numbers of faithful embrace these Arian ideas, dividing the early church. In 321 AD, a council of bishops condemn Arianism as a heresy, and Arius is ostracized. Despite these efforts, the heresy continues to spread. In response, the Emperor Constantine I convenes the Council of Nicaea in 325 AD. It again condemns Arianism as a heresy and proclaims the truth that God the Father and God the Son are of one substance, and that Jesus is true God and true man. Arius, thus defeated, relents and tells the Emperor that he believes everything that the Catholic faith professes. In a spirit of reconciliation, Constantine orders the Bishop of Constantinople to give Arius Holy Communion and to accept him and his followers back into the church. However, just before receiving the Eucharist, Arius collapses and dies, and with him, the heresy of Arianism.

0: love, the compassion of Jesus.
1: The most glorious work of all, to praise God in his kingdom.
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0: One who lives in love lives in God. And God lives in him.
3: What a wonderful thing is our church. 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
4: The essence of evangelization is to tell everybody Jesus loves you.
3: We're all called to be great saints. Don't miss the opportunity.
5: Good evening, and we have a wonderful, wonderful group of our family with us tonight. They're everywhere, and everywhere here. It's amazing how our seats multiply, you know. I didn't think we bought that many, but they just seem to grow. And we were sent, well, you can't put two things in one place, can you? So. Some people don't need enemies, you know, when you got friends. anyway, we have 50,000 of these and an opportunity of getting in 150,000. And what are they? Wonderful. And you need them. Everybody here is going to get one.

Free. Not so you. But it's almost free. I really want you to have it. If you just get one, you have to send postage for one stamp. If you get three or four, and I would advise you to do this. Why? We need to get this out to all the people in America. Why? It's a chapter of divine mercy. The Senate is going to vote soon on partial birth abortion. I don't understand when it says partial. When the girl or boy is murdered, he's murdered, you know? And what do you mean partial? Partial what? Anyway, I understand they need 8 votes, and that to me is terrible. That we have a Senate that is almost 8 votes might pass it again. It's hard for me to understand that our senators are that close to passing murdering a little boy about to be born in the worst way. Not even Hitler did that. And our country needs mercy, just needs mercy. And we're not catching on. You know, I never saw so many floods in this country. They're everywhere. And we're not catching on. I want you to really make a little apostolate for yourself, maybe for Pentecost. Huh? If I send you 4, they're free, but they're not free. You understand, Jerry? You understand what I mean? You all understand what I mean, you know. Okay, if you want 4 of them, cost 55 cents stamp. Is that right? Where are you? Thank you. You had to have a vice president here to verify that it cost you 55 cents. But it's hard to put 55 cents in a letter. Very good, huh? So a little soft collection, a little quiet collection. I don't care if you just send 55 cents because I got to pay for these to get it to you. However, please, it's a wonderful little thing. It has a powerful, powerful prayer for mercy. And the whole thing is a whole novena here of the novena. I said it to 3 o'clock on Sunday, the entire nine prayers and 9 chaplets in an hour. And that you have to do. Say it once a day. Say it for your family, your friends, those that are ill, those that are sick, but those that have left the church and have gone to confession in years and years and years. Don't be afraid of men. Our Lord said, after you killed, you can't do anything else. Be afraid of God. You say, well, I'm afraid of God. I love God. Then you don't need to be afraid. But some of your lives are not too good. So you got it? I'll remind you before the show's over. 55 cents if you want this. If you just want one, just ask for it. I'll send you one. But try to spread this around to all the people, especially in this country. If the Senate doesn't approve, I hate to say, what I think is going to happen. So I got this off my mind. That's what I was supposed to say, yeah. Now, one of the problems today is that we do not see signs. We don't see any signs. And I'm not talking about the signs of the times. I mean, they're right in front of our face, and we don't see them. So I'm not going to even mention them. However, there are signs that God gives us in our personal life, every day. And we don't recognize them. Signs of his love. Signs that he's saying, hey, turn around. You're not in the right direction. Signs of his beauty, signs of his providence. Oh, his providence. Signs of his displeasure sometime.

But in a sweet way. He doesn't condemn. He doesn't do that kind of thing. He pricks your heart. Someone wrote to me not too long ago, read a rather shady life. And this person was sitting in their living room, and they heard as loud as you're hearing me, and the Lord said to them, "If you only knew how much I love you." Wow. That person's life changed like that. Changed around. And that's a sign. It's signs of God's love are all around us. You're here tonight as a sign of his love to me and to him, because you came so far to learn more about him, to fill your heart with hope again. The victory is around the corner. And we need to know that. And so I want to take one of my favorite parts of Scripture, because here are two or maybe three exceedingly imperfect men. No. And I'm not a feminist, so you I have nothing against men. I love them all. Now, this is the 21st chapter of St. John's Gospel. It'd be nice to read it, but some people don't know how to read Scripture. Don't read Scripture like a newspaper. It's different. I'll tell you how some people read Scripture. Let me see something here. I don't want to spoil my whole thing tonight. But if you read Scripture like a newspaper, you're going to... I'll just take the resurrection of Lazarus. And here's how most people read the Scriptures. They say, "There was a man named Lazarus who lived in a village of Bethany with his two sisters, Mary and Martha. And he was ill. It was the same Mary, the sister of the sick man, Lazarus, who anointed the Lord with ointment and wiped his feet with her hair. And the sisters sent this message to Jesus, 'Lord, the man you love is ill.' And on receiving the message, Jesus said, 'This sickness will end, but not in death. And through it, the Son of God will be glorified.'" Do you have any idea what you read? No, I hear people. I hear them at the lectern on Sunday mass. And you want to say, whoa. But that's, you can't read it like that. Well, let me see if I can really mess you up tonight. Our dear Lord gave us an imagination. Don't tell me you don't have one. Oh, somebody walked on the street, and you can imagine. Oh, you can imagine anything you want about that person. Because it just works like that. You go to Mass, and no, most women don't wear hats anymore. And so when you do see a woman with a hat, she's very distracting. You wonder why she's wearing one. What is she covering? But you see, that's imagination. That's all that is. It's pure imagination, and we shouldn't do that. So I'm going to read a little scripture to you and use my imagination and try to bring out to you signs that these men totally missed. It says here, what do you know, I got the wrong one. I didn't want this one. What did I want? Oh, am I in trouble? And before the whole world. Oh, dear Lord, well, here it is. Thank you, Jesus. Oof. You know, the Lord knows how to humble you, you know, and even when you try hard. Okay, we're going to take the road to Emmaus. It says the very same day, that's the day of the resurrection, two of them went on their way to a village called Emmaus. Now, here is where your imagination should start to work. What do? You see a road, you see two men, and you know where they're going. 7 miles from Jerusalem. And then

were talking together about all that had happened. Now, that's easy to see, isn't it, huh? You see a couple men, they're walking down, they're talking fast, they are obviously upset. Now, as they talked this over, what were they talking over? The whole passion of Jesus, the agony in the garden, how Judas, one of his disciples. And think of that, what were they talking about? They were disappointed. They saw the master scourged, crowned with thorns. Now see that in your mind, see? What were they, well, you know what they were talking about. And then go on. Jesus himself came up and walked at their side. But something prevented them from recognizing why they were so disappointed. Now you got to stop here and say, why didn't I see him? They were so disappointed, or he disappointed them in such a way, they were blind, heart sick, and they didn't recognize anything. Have you ever done that? Huh? Have you ever been so grief-stricken and so heart-sick that you can't see God? You can't see God in the tragedy? You can't see God in that cross? You can't see God in that sin? Why? You're enveloped in that grief. You're enveloped in fear. And God is out the window. You don't see him standing right next to you. They didn't see him. Where was their mind? In disappointment, in anger, in frustration. And that's a sign they missed. See, all of this, Jesus told them at least three times, I will go, the Son of Man will go to Jerusalem, he will be scourged, crucified, on the third day he will rise. Now, wouldn't you think you'd remember that? The only ones who remembered it were the doctors of the law and the Pharisees and the scribes. Now, isn't that odd? They remembered. And the disciples didn't. They missed the sign. They didn't hear Jesus say. But hasn't Jesus said that to all of us? You will have persecution. He promises you persecution. See, the Christian faith is only from God, because only God can promise you misery. And expect you to take it. Only God can say that. Nobody would follow any other person if he just promised them misery. The world promised you everything. And it's all wonderful, but it's all a lie. It's not wonderful. Life stinks sometimes. And you can't do anything about it. That's the way it is. So, by the way, this is Luke 24:13-35. So now, you got to ask yourself, here I am, I have cancer, or I have a headache, or I have a migraine, or I lost a loved one, or 100 things. Thousands of things happen to us. Look beside you. You're going to feel these things. You're going to be hurt by people. You're going to be disappointed by people. But all of that is part of a giant jigsaw puzzle, a beautiful picture, a degree of glory God has destined for you from all eternity. And this little black spot is part of that puzzle. It's part of that degree of glory God has destined for you. And you see by these men, they didn't see the point. Why would the Son of God have to suffer? Don't you ask that question? Don't you say to God, why do I have to suffer? We can't say that anymore. We can't say that. He suffered. I am not above the master. He did not ever promise us health, happiness, and wealth. He never promised us that. So now let's go around and see another sign, see if how they missed it. He said to them, what matters are you discussing as you walk? Three cheers for Jesus, I tell you.

I think that is so funny. If it was me, thank God it wasn't me. I said, what are you, nincompoop? Don't you understand this thing? What's wrong with you? You were with him 3 years. He told you he's going to go through this. What's wrong? That was me. See, what did Jesus do? He's the gentle Jesus. He says, what things are you talking about as you walk along? This is cute. They stop short. You ever stop short? You're walking briskly and somebody asks you a dumb question and you stop short and say, huh? Their face is downcast. Poor man, you know, don't take much. Huh? I notice all the women are smiling here tonight. Then one of them called Cleophas. They weren't brave enough to say who the rest were. You must be the only person staying in Jerusalem who does not know the things that have been happening these last few days, smart aleck. How you like that? Who are you? What do you mean you don't know what's going on? Who are they talking to? The one who went through it all. They didn't see him. Does Jesus ask us sometimes, you and I? What are you talking about on the way? Are you wasting time? Are you talking so much about your neighbor that you can't see anything good in him? What are you talking about on the way? On the way, we're all on our way home. This is not our home, you know? When you die, next Tuesday, you all have to turn on your TV. I'm going to have a priest on next Tuesday who died suddenly in an automobile accident, a head-on collision, and he was face to Jesus. I'm not going to tell you anymore, but it's awesome. He almost didn't make it. In fact, our Lord said, you never served me, you only served yourself. And he was going down in that place. And Our Lady interceded for him. And he's coming here next Tuesday. Tell all your friends to listen. Why? Because as a young priest, he didn't see signs either. He saw the world. He saw pleasure. He saw a lot of things. But he didn't see God, and God was right within him and standing beside him at all times. It's a great witness. Well, and what does Jesus say? What a man. What things? Oh, they said all about Jesus of Nazareth, they answered. Now, let me see and let you think now. This is why you got to use your imagination. What they said now is also unbelievable. They said, who proved he was a great prophet by the things he said and did in the sight of God and all the people. How many times have you and I questioned God's love for us because something happens, it's hard? Hasn't he proven his love for you over and over and over and you didn't see it? Hasn't he showed you a million times his love, his mercy, his goodness? You didn't notice. Hasn't he told you 100 times in 100 ways, I love you? By all the nice things, by a sunrise and sunset, the time you walked on the ocean and you felt so close to him. Why do we forget that when a tragedy happens? And we all like these disciples here. They said he was a prophet. That was their first mistake. He was Son of God. They were there when Lord said, who do you say I am? And Peter said, thou art your Christ, the Son of the living God. They heard that. Haven't

that Jesus is really and truly in the Eucharist? Haven't you been raised like that? And somebody comes like, ah, it's all a symbol. Why? Why do you doubt? He's right there. You say he isn't, or somebody who's lost their faith. Pray for them. They're in grave, grave danger of losing their souls. But we're just like these men here. We're no different. And then he says, and how our chief priests and our leaders handed him over to be sentenced to death and had him crucified. They were there. They were there. 3 years they spent with him. Many of us have been in the church more than 3 years. We've been raised in it, baptized in it. Many of us Christian from birth, Catholic from birth. We've heard it. We've memorized that catechism. We have it before us. And we still don't believe. Isn't that awesome? Well, they're not free. Look what they say next. And this is not all. Boy, when you make a fool out of yourself, you go the whole way. You know that? I mean, none of us stop while we're ahead. We are constantly opening our mouth and proving our ignorance. Huh? And he said, this is not all. 2 whole days have gone by since it happened. Uh-huh. They heard him say he would rise. Oh. Haven't we heard the church say over and over and over all the awesome truths in our faith? And some women, oh, things haven't changed much. And some women from our group have astounded us. They went to the tomb in the early morning when they did not find the body. They just said he was going to rise. This is the second day. And he said he would rise. Well, they did not find the body. They came back to tell us they had a vision of angels. Yeah, little angels, you know. I mean, why don't we be something big? Like what? Who declared he was the light? Now, can you imagine a lack of faith with all that knowledge? They heard what he said, and they believed it. And what are they doing? It wasn't the way they wanted it. Women had to declare the resurrection. Well, they were there. These guys were snooping way in the back, hiding. They saw him. They didn't want women telling them. And angels, come on, let's have the Father or some biggie up there, you know, one of the elders. How about Moses? That would have been great, you know, if Moses would have come along and said, hey, everybody, here he is. Angels, aren't we like that? Hasn't the Lord told you often, I love you, I will take care of you, you're the apple of my eye? Do you believe that? You've heard it some way, somewhere, all your life, at some point. But when a tragedy comes, you say what these men said. Well, he doesn't do it the way I thought he'd do it. Well, are they through? No, no. Some of our friends, now they don't even believe they're friends. I mean, that's pretty bad. Went to the tomb, found everything exactly as the women had reported. But him, they saw nothing. What do you want? Huh? You know, what does he want? The women came back, said he was alive. Friends, probably the apostles. They wouldn't want to say the apostles did it. They said friends. Obviously, the women weren't friends, you see.

Even Jesus, I think, has the point of enough is enough, you know? And he said, you foolish men. That's more like something I would say. Except I wouldn't have said foolish. I'd have said something else, you know? So slow to believe the full message of the prophets. Do you and I believe the full message of this gospel? Where he promises persecution, where he says, I have to carry my cross, my burden. Didn't say I'd lay it down, didn't say someone would take it away from me, didn't say he'd come down and console me. He said, you have to carry that cross. You have to be meek and humble. In this day and age, he eats you up. Yeah, he said, meek and humble. Learn of me, he said, for I am meek and humble of heart. It's not what you see on TV. It's not what you hear. It's not what you see the world doing. You don't see governments anywhere doing that. They hate people, they hate each other, and they fight wars. Makes money. Raises the economy. Who cares? We kill babies, we want to smother the elderly, and what? Where are we? See, we've lost it. We don't know what the full message is. Abundant life? There's no abundant life here. What are you talking about? Abundance is grace. Abundance is forgiveness. Abundance is mercy. Abundance is redemption. I have an opportunity, and you have an opportunity to be like Jesus, to enter his kingdom. That's abundant. This is a short life. Somebody said to me the other day, so-and-so, I figured who was 78. I said, gee, get up there. And I thought, hey, I'll be 74 this month. I'm getting up there too. But see, inside, I don't feel I'm up there. I'm ready to fight. And we have to do that, see? We have here people like the disciples here who didn't want the suffering of the message he preached. Blessed are you when they speak all evil against you for my name's sake. Today we succumb. Parishes succumb to the modern thought, the liberal thought, but it's empty. It's empty. Look at it. It's empty. It has no doctrine, no leadership, nothing. Who are you following? They ran away, see? So then starting with Moses, through all the he explained the passages throughout the scriptures that were about himself. He came into his own, and his own received him not. That's what John says in the prologue. In the Old Testament, Jeremiah, Isaiah prophesy, the worst is going to hit you. A worm and no man. You accept him like that as a Messiah? He's crucified on a cursed cross. A person died on the cross was considered cursed by God. Do you accept that? Do you expect suffering and pain as a part, a precious, precious part of our heritage and our gaining of eternal glory? I have to be like the Master. I cannot be anything, and neither can you. How many times have we heard it at Mass? How many times have we, what is it? Is the Mass only a banquet? No, it's a sacrifice. Jesus knew that the Father knows and knew that you and I would have wanted to be there. I hope we would have. And what happened? We couldn't, of course. And so he comes to us every day in the Mass. It's not another sacrifice. It's the same one. But we're present now. To God, everything is present. There's no past and no future. It's all now. Well, let's see what happens to these poor men.
When they drew near to the village to where they were going, he made as if to go on. You know, that's cute. He did that one time walking on the waters. You remember that? He pretended he was going to pass them by. Say, Jesus, help us! Have you ever gotten that position? Yeah. I do it every couple months. When you see those 1 30-second and 1 minute spot, that's exactly what I say, help us. But see, he wanted them to say that. If you don't get that in this passage, you're going to miss the beauty of the compassionate heart of Jesus. He said, he pretended. And they said, wait, wait, wait. Don't go. When you feel God is away from you and you feel guilty, he's just saying, I'm not leaving you. Tell him, don't go, Lord. Stay with me. That's what they did. What'd they do? They pressed him. They pressed him. We all want to be pressed to be with people, to know them and to love them. And he pretended to go, and they pressed him. They said, oh, stay with us. It's nearly evening, and the day's almost over. So he went with them. Now, while he was with them at table, now this is important, he took the bread and said the blessing, and he broke it and handed it to them, and they knew him. They must have went, they were there. They were at the Last Supper. If they hadn't been, they would not have recognized him. Somebody fall? Huh? Boy, I must have scared somebody out of their wits. Oh, you did that. So what happened? And he broke it and handed it to them. Their eyes were open and they recognized it. And what happens? He vanished out of their sight. I bet they were scared to death. Good for them. And they said to each other, did not our hearts burn within us as he talked to us and explained the scriptures? Hasn't that happened to you, huh? You're desolate or lonely or tempted, and you open this awesome book we call the Gospels or even the New Catechism, and something burns in your heart. You say, yeah, that's right, that's true. Truth is always consoling. Half-truth and lies never console, never. They leave confusion. Now, here is what's so important. I want you to listen to this now, because today, one of the greatest sins against God today, besides lust, is you do not recognize him. We don't recognize him. Because this is what it said. They set out that instant and returned to Jerusalem. They walked out, they ran another 7 miles, and they found the 11 assembled, who said to them, it's true, the Lord is risen and appeared to Simon. And then they told their story. And now this is what's important. And how they recognized him in the breaking of bread. They didn't recognize his voice. They didn't recognize him standing with them, walking with them, talking to them. They recognized him when? At the Eucharist. Isn't it awesome that we today do not recognize his presence in the Eucharist? Is it because our faith has been shaken by so many who have lost their faith, or are to corrupt our faith?
Is it because we

0: don't pray enough? Is it because we really don't go to him in humbleness of heart and say, Lord, I don't believe. Help my unbelief. Lord, I've lost it. Give it back to me. Lord, I want to see you. I want to recognize you. I cannot live without you. Are we saying that? Why don't we any longer recognize him in the Eucharist? He's there. What a gift, huh? God loved us so much that he couldn't bear to leave, but he had to. He said the Spirit won't come. See, you're all here tonight. In a day or so, you won't be here, and I won't be with you. And he couldn't take that, see? He loves you so much, he couldn't take that. He said, no, I got to go, but I want to stay. Only God can figure that out. When you go, you're gone, and I'm here. That's the way it is. But he couldn't take that. He wanted to be with you always. And so he designed this awesome doctrine. It says doctrine in the sixth chapter of John. This doctrine he preached, that he is really, truly present in the most blessed sacrament, body, soul, divinity. That's how they recognized it. Isn't that awesome? Do you? Do you recognize him? Well, ask yourself that question. Read this passage yourself. 24th chapter of Luke. Recognize him. Go tell him you love him. You have to know he loves you. You have to know that. Well, that's the end of that event. We have a call. Hello?
1: Hello, Mother.
0: Where are you from?
1: I'm calling from Clearwater, Florida.
0: Wonderful. And what is your question?
1: Well, my husband passed away in November.
0: Oh, I'm sorry.
1: And I have not been able to bring myself back to church.
0: Well,
1: I watch Mass on TV with the Mother of the Chapel of the Angels. And I just can't bring myself to go back to church because I get so emotional.
0: Why can't you go back to church?
1: Because I get so emotional.
0: Cry?
1: Yes, I do.
0: That's okay.
1: Well, I mean, it's just so hard. And I want to go back. I really want to go back very bad, but I don't know how to go. I only moved down here a couple years ago, and my husband and I went together all the time, and now I have nobody here, and it's very hard.
0: Well, sweetheart, you have somebody there. See, Jesus is at your side, just like he was with these disciples. And your husband knows now that he is with God. He knows why you should go. And I'll make a bet he's praying for you that you do go. Because now he sees the truth, you see. He sees how Jesus is in that sacrifice, and Jesus is in the Eucharist, and he knows, and he's pleading for you in heaven, please let my wife go back to Mass and receive this awesome gift. He knows, and he still loves you. He's there, he knows, and Jesus is waiting for you. Every time that church door opens, he's hoping you're coming through. And you say, oh, Mother, every Mass, every Sunday, hundreds of people go through. No, no, no. Don't judge God like you do people. To God, every one of us is an individual as if no one else existed. Because he's God, so I can't judge God by man. He's waiting for you, and he cries too. Every morning, he waits for you. And every time that door opens, he hopes it's you. And your husband

0: Does too. You see, when we die, we see God. We know ourselves like that. It doesn't take time. We know everything we did, we didn't do. And we most of all see the love of God for us. That kind of love we never knew existed because we didn't pray enough, we didn't read enough. We didn't think of God enough. And he knows your husband wants you to go back and give him, if he's in purgatory, and I hope he isn't, you give him solace. And if he's in heaven, you give him accidental glory. It means you make him happy for a second or two, whatever that is in eternity. Doesn't increase his glory, but it's a snap of more joy. Go ahead, make your husband happy. Most of all, go back and make Jesus happy. The Mass on this TV is not a substitute. See, many people are shut in, they can't get to Mass, and that's a great consolation to them. But you can't receive the Eucharist, see? So please go back. Go to confession, huh? You feel like a bird. And I'll make a bet. You won't be as lonely, and you will feel your husband's presence more. Most of all, you will feel the presence of God. If you want to be happy, there's strength in God's love. You're not alone. We have another call. Hello?
1: Hi.
0: Hi, where are you from?
1: I'm from Connecticut.
0: Wonderful. And what is your question?
1: I have an illness and I can't work and I feel no self-worth and I feel empty inside. And there are some things that I do, but is there anything else I can do to feel good again?
0: Sweetheart, you're very blessed by God. Many people have illnesses that make them feel, well, unproductive. That's your most productive time of your life. See, those are signs we don't see. That's what I'm trying to get over to everybody. My productiveness is not in building a network. Productiveness comes from pain and suffering. Don't mean you always have to have pain and suffering, but getting up in the morning can be a pain. I find traveling very difficult. And you can't turn around, honey. But God has put you in a position where you're like him. When he was on the cross, he was fastened by nails. He couldn't move. And when he did, he could breathe for a few seconds. But soon as his body fell, are we saying he was not productive? Salvation came from that cross. And you, my dear, have been chosen by God. How do you know? Many a priest will be saved because of your pain. Many a religious that have lost the faith will come back. Many people away from the church for years and years and years. And suddenly they get a grace of conversion. Somebody earned that. Maybe it was you. It isn't that you have to be a contemplative, but just know that from the moment you wake up to the moment you go to bed, every pain, every heartache, that empty feeling that we all get, that feeling of being unproductive, that's the world. Don't you let the world say anything to you about being unproductive. The Son of God was productive and he lost everybody but his mother, one disciple, and an ex-prostitute. Not a good batting average. Except for his mother, you know. And she stood there like a woman, accepting everything he had and gave for you and me. I would go or ask somebody to get you some good books. And if you write to me Give me your address. I'll send you something.

0: the book the Lord has given me to write. And just read your scriptures, say your rosary. No, you're important to the world. You're important to the world. All of you elderly, this is the best wine of your life. You're not sitting there watching your arteries harden. This is an important time of your life. Now is your time. You could probably be tired. Well, we all know that. You look like a grouch pouch, you know? You don't have to tell me you're retired. You don't have to follow your wife around the house every 5 minutes. I know. Give her some peace. Go out and pray or something. Old people today, that's the world. They make you think, oh, how old are you? 50. Oh, my. You are getting there. Yeah, we're getting there. So what? I mean, this is stupid. You know, it's just plain stupidity. You are valuable to the moment you breathe your last, and be sure somebody don't pull the plug and help you out any. I went to a hospital there 2 weeks, not too long ago. And they keep pushing this living will. I said, hey, I'm living. I don't need a will. I don't need one of these things. What do I need it for? I got 31 sisters. And if I'm under a machine, I want to be there as long as I can so I get rid of this purgatory. I don't want you helping me go down a little further because I don't have a chance in this life to get rid of it. That's not for you to decide. We're all getting ready for everybody to go. Well, we don't want them to come. We want them to go. What kind of society do we live in? Oh, sweetheart, don't you let anybody tell you. They don't think the thoughts of God. They think the thoughts of men, and that's not good. You are valuable to the whole world. When you get to heaven, you'll see all these people coming towards you. You'll say, oh, Lord, who are those? Say, well, those are all the people you saved. Me? Yeah. By that pain, by that age, by those aches and pains, by being loving and cheerful. And you have also a great advantage to be a good example to youth. I think that old people, and I don't know how you're old, what are you, 42 and you're old today? I don't know. They keep getting closer and closer. All you guys better worry, you know. A man came to me looking for a job. He was only 50. He was too old to work. I thought, are they nuts or what? He's got more brains in his little finger than these college graduates have in their whole body. Why, who said he's not useful? We don't think right. He's got experience. You can't replace experience with a book. See, we don't think right. Don't think that way, honey. You are valuable, all of you out there. First you know, it'd be 35, you're going to be too old, you know? But because of abortion and birth control, the whole world is suddenly going to be old. We are destroying ourselves very slowly, but it's coming. I think we have time for another call. Hello?
1: Hello, Mother.
0: Where are you from?
1: I'm calling from Chicago.
0: Wonderful.
1: I'd like to ask, if possible, how does one go about finding a good spiritual director to help them see the signs of God in their lives and to discern God's will?
0: It's very difficult today. I hate to say that. Because sometimes our priests were not formed many times in seminary with a spiritual life. And they really have to live the life before they can direct. You know, you don't get it all out of a book. It comes from being in the presence of the Lord. See? So I got 3 minutes. Guess what I'm going to do? You're right. Absolutely correct. I want to remind you to get these chaplets here because I think the world needs them. With all these floods and the Middle East situation, it's just so much, you know. Hurts your head.

55, is that right? Where's the boss here? 55 cents if you order four. Thank you. If you order one, what is the postage today? 32. God knows what it's going to be tomorrow. But you better act this week. It may be 40 cents next week. I'm offering you a bargain. You don't realize it. Anyway, it's very important. Give them to your neighbor or give them to your family. Give them to the one that needs it the most, even the one that kind of ridicules it. Put it in your pocket. Maybe if you go downtown in these malls, lay one on a table. We used to give many books away that way, and this man was in his company, in his he was going to commit suicide. He was a janitor. And somebody had thrown on the floor a little mini book the Lord gave me called Jesus Needs Me. And he picked it up, changed his mind. So I would, if you can afford a couple dollars, I have to keep some, you know what I mean? What are you going to do, huh? We got to keep this place going. Anyway, I want you to get three or four of these, or even one. Say it yourself. And we want to pray for all our callers tonight and all of you that need Jesus. Please come back. All of you living outside the faith, all of you living in sin, please come back. All of you haven't been to confession for years and years, please come home. He's waiting in that tabernacle, even if you can't find it. He's there somewhere. Today we play hide and seek, you know. He's hiding and we're seeking, so. You feel in some churches you're going to say, where are you, Lord? Not here. Mm-mm. You see him as you open the door. Remember, he's waiting for you. Bye now.

0: Do you find it difficult to explain Catholic truths and teachings?
1: For us, the Eucharist is the actual body, blood, soul, and divinity of Jesus Christ. It is God Himself.
0: As Catholics, we've all faced questions we didn't know how to answer.
1: So the question is, who's right? Is it symbol or is it Christ?
0: John Martinoni reveals in this 8-part mini-series how to use common sense and simple logic to help you defend your Catholic faith.
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3: Here's a pro-choice argument that always makes me cringe. A fetus or embryo is not alive, it's just a clump of cells, and nobody really knows when life begins. What's your answer to that?
4: Sure. Whether or not something is alive is not a matter of philosophy or religion or politics or personal introspection. What is alive or living is a purely scientific question that science has fully settled, and it's spelled out in nearly every embryology and biology textbook used in just about every medical school the world over. There's overwhelming scientific consensus that from the moment of conception, an embryo fulfills all 8 criteria of biological life.
3: That's right. Criteria like the capacity for growth and metabolism, being responsive to stimuli, reproductive capacity, and homeostasis.
4: Right. So I tell these people, what you're trying to call a mere clump of cells is by definition a living human being.
3: And recently, the largest survey of biologists on this very question was published. Over 5,000 biologists from 1,000 worldwide institutions were asked about the beginning of human life, and a full 96% of them agreed that human life begins at conception. So why don't we stick to the most basic scientific facts in this debate? Life begins at conception.

0: Hello, family. We're Bob and Penny Lord. Put on your walking shoes and come with us on a pilgrimage to Tolentino, Italy, to the shrine of St. Nicholas, super saint of the week, champion of the souls in purgatory.
1: And we have with us here Fra Mario, who is an Augustinian brother who is going to share with us the life of St. Nicholas of Tolentino.
2: Ecco, allora San Nicola da Tolentino, un santo che è vissuto nel Medioevo e spesso viene confuso con quello di Bari per la colpa del
0: Saint Nicholas of Tolentino was born in the year 1245, not far from Tolentino, where he spent most of his life as a religious. His elderly parents had not been able to bear a child. Late in life, they made a pilgrimage to Bari, petitioning St. Nicholas of Bari to intercede with the Lord that they might bring a child into the world, never suspecting the impact that child would have on the history of the church. St. Nicholas was born, and his parents named him after St. Nicholas of Bari in thanksgiving. He was the gift of their golden years. They offered him back to the Lord as his mother committed him to God at his baptism. Parents having a problem conceiving often turned to St. Nicholas of Tolentino, patron saint of difficult births, because of the circumstances surrounding his own birth. From an early age, Nicholas longed for the religious life. One day the Lord sent him to an Augustinian church to hear an Augustinian preach. And what should the homily be about but the gospel passage, love not the world nor the things that are in the world. The world is passing away. It is believed that it was this preacher who filled Nicholas with the great desire which would catapult him into serving the Lord and only the Lord for the rest of his life in the Augustinian community. He joined the Augustinian community while still a child, and before he was 18 years old, he became a brother.
1: Tradition that when he first started as a young brother, before he became a priest, he was the doorkeeper. Now, many famous

0: saints who are finding this out have been doorkeepers, like Blessed Andre of Montreal, Sister Faustina, St. Nicholas of Tolentino, St. Martin de Porres. These were doorkeepers. Now, the doorkeepers, St. Bernadette of Lourdes, doorkeepers have an important part in the church. Now, what Nicholas would do when the poor people came asking for food, he just kept giving and giving and giving. Gave sometimes to the point where his superiors got a little bit upset with him because there was nothing left for them. They gave it all to the poor people. But this is who Nicholas was, and everybody loved him.
1: It was during this time, his early days in the Augustinian community, while being doorkeeper, that we hear of Nicholas' first miracle. A child came to the door with his parents. It was obvious he suffered a serious physical malady. Nicholas put his hand on the child's head and said, "The good God will heal you." The afflicted child was immediately healed. Nicholas traveled up and down the provinces of Italy near to his hometown. He spent time in Cingoli, where he was ordained a priest at age 25. He healed a blind woman in that village and became well loved by the people there. But he had to move on. The Lord had a plan for Nicholas, and that was to eventually bring his ministry to Tolentino. There he would spend the rest of his days evangelizing to everyone and anyone he could. On all the statues and paintings of St. Nicholas, you see a star on his chest. There is a tradition that when meditating on where he should go, he saw an unusually bright star in the sky and followed that star to Tolentino.
0: Now, an interesting thing that we find is that when St. Nicholas first came to Tolentino, it was not a good time for the church. Feelings against the church were strong, and so the Augustinian community decided that they would go out and evangelize door to door. And he had never done this before, and so, but he liked the idea, so he said, yeah, let's do it. He went out, started evangelizing, and all he would share was the love that God had for his people. Basically, that's all he would say to the people was how much Jesus loves you. And he started bringing more and more and more people into the church, but there were still very strong feelings against the church. One man in particular hated the church and hated St. Nicholas for what he was doing, and he would always try to disrupt him when he would go evangelizing. But Nicholas would exchange this man's hate for the love of God, and he was always successful in drowning out whatever this man tried to do. He tried to outshout him in many instances. One instance,
2: talking loudly, you know, so that trying to prevent people, distracting them, trying to prevent people from hearing the word of God.
0: One time in particular, the man started fencing with a friend during the time when St. Nicholas was preaching, and you could hear the swords clanging together, making a tremendous amount of noise. And Nicholas just kept preaching the love of Jesus until the man's heart was touched. In the middle of his fencing, he stopped. He put down his sword, leaned on it, and listened to what St. Nicholas had to say. And from that time on, he was one of his greatest supporters.
2: I'm just wondering if our Lord Jesus did not have one of his angels take an arrow and pierce that man's heart so that he could have the word of God through St. Nicholas enter into his heart. He was the saint of the suffering. The suffering on earth,
0: right,
2: where he fed the poor. He fed them, he nourished them in the word of God. He nourished their bodies with food. And then later when he became a priest, he gave them eternal life through the Eucharist. He was known as the saint of suffering of those poor souls. So he prayed for them that they would be released from purgatory or their time lessened, and that they then would see our dear Lord in the beatific vision.
0: He had many experiences, mystical experiences with the souls in purgatory.
2: The number one, brother says, characteristic, we say charism, that he is known for, is for the release of the souls from purgatory, praying for the poor souls in purgatory. Leo XIII, Pope Leo XIII, because of the tremendous

0: tremendous miracles because of his tremendous devotion to the poor souls in purgatory, had declared this church, a basilica, no?
1: Basilica.
0: This basilica as a the basilica of the poor souls in purgatory, for the suffering of the poor souls in purgatory. Every single day in the crypt, there is the mass of the dead for the dead said.
1: Celebrated.
0: It's celebrated in perpetual for the release of poor souls in purgatory.
1: Do you have any idea how many souls are released from purgatory just from this place? Because we're told, and we all know this, that the greatest prayer and the best way to get souls out of purgatory is the sacrifice of the Mass. So when you know, we used to do this and we forget sometimes, I don't know what happens to us, but we forget the things we used to do. We used to have Masses said for the poor souls in purgatory.
0: Oh, that's number
1: one. You must continue because that is the greatest prayer that you can give to the poor souls in purgatory.
0: When St. Nicholas used to pray for the poor souls in purgatory, and he wanted nothing to interfere with his prayer for the poor souls in purgatory, when he was told by the Augustinians that the sacrifice of the Mass is the greatest tool for the release of the poor souls in purgatory, that's when he became a priest. Now, imagine if a man turns his whole life over to the Lord as a priest, just primarily for that purpose, how much more can we do, all of us, by asking all our priests to pray for the poor souls in purgatory, have Masses said for the dead. Now, once he became a priest, also, there was this one day in particular where he was supposed to say the conventual Mass with the other...
1: It was a whole period of time, it was like a week, where the superiors ordered them to say the conventual Mass, which was typical, it was nothing unusual, except that an old friend, Pellegrino D'Ossimo, who had died, appeared to him.
0: And he said to him, please say the Mass for the dead. We are suffering in purgatory. And he then took him spiritually into purgatory so that St. Nicholas could see the suffering of the poor souls in purgatory. When he saw these poor souls, he began to weep. And when he came out of ecstasy, he went to his superiors and he told them of the suffering of the poor souls in purgatory. His superior began to weep and gave him permission to instead say the Masses for the dead, for the poor souls in purgatory. He is also known of the saint who intercedes for couples who are having difficulty conceiving
1: children.
0: So they would, because of the miracle that happened in his life, where his parents prayed for a child and miraculously had St. Nicholas of Tolentino through the intercession of Nicholas of Bari, now people turn to St. Nicholas of Tolentino and ask him to intercede with our Lord. And because of their faith that Jesus' heart can be moved and bring about a miracle, miracles have come about. Countless miracles. I mean, just countless. They cannot be counted.
1: People that just cannot conceive. I mean, we spend hundreds of thousands of dollars going to doctors and fertility clinics to try to conceive a child. It's a lot less expensive and a lot more accurate. Pray to the intercession of St. Nicholas of Tolentino.
0: Because when you're praying...
1: And you mothers and grandmothers who want your children to conceive, they don't have any children, we're trying, Mom, we're trying. Pray to St. Nicholas.
0: And remember that he's interceding with the one who is the creator. The creator of all. So don't have faith in creatures. Have faith in the creator himself.
1: There's a powerful tradition about the miraculous bread of St. Nicholas of Tolentino. This began when he was quite ill and beginning to show the ravages of old age. He was so sick and debilitated, he was about to die.
2: His superiors asked him to eat a little meat and some nourishing foods. After all, they pleaded, they needed him, and so did the community, and all the souls in purgatory needed him. He wanted to obey his superiors, but he also knew the power of fasting toward moving God's heart. So he prayed to Our Lady. Now we know how much she loves her priests, her favorite sons, especially ones like Nicholas of Tolentino. Mother Mary appeared with the baby Jesus in her arms. She handed Nicholas a small piece of bread. The infant Jesus was holding a chalice filled with water. Mother Mary enjoined Nicholas to dip the bread into the chalice and then to eat it. Upon obeying the Mother of God, his mother, he immediately recovered from his illness and had more strength than he'd ever known before.
3: From that time on, St. Nicholas would bless little pieces of bread, which he would distribute among the people. Healings abounded. Now, we visited Tolentino for the first time in 1977. The nun at the shrine at that time gave us some St. Nicholas bread. There were approximately 6 little crackers enclosed in cellophane packages. Just having returned to the church 2 years before and not having had much real education in the faith at the time, I asked how much we were to give someone who was suffering to bring about a cure. The nun made a very wise statement, a teaching which has stayed with us these many years. She said, "It takes a little bread and a lot of faith."
2: Our Lady appeared to St. Nicholas 8 days before his death and prophesied that he would die on September the 10th, the third day after the anniversary of Mary's birth. St. Nicholas was on his deathbed and suffering. The enemy was attacking him mercilessly these last days. His soul was in anguish as the enemy persisted, taunting him, disrupting his praying to the point he could barely remember the prayers. St. Nicholas turned to his Mother Mary and pleaded with her, saying he had endured the torments of the devil all his life. Could he, his last hours on earth, be undisturbed so that he could prepare properly for his entrance into heaven?
3: Our Lady left without giving him an answer. St. Nicholas continued praying. An angel appeared to him, told him his prayers had been heard, and he would have the peace he desired. St. Nicholas spent his last days in peace without any attacks from the devil. Not only that, but he spent his last days as if he were already in paradise, his face illuminated.
1: We're standing at the tomb of St. Nicholas of Tolentino. He died September the 10th in the year 1305.
4: The urn contains the entire remains of St. Nicholas of Tolentino. In the mask, you have the complete cranium, which did not decompose, and where you see the silver gloves. In the clothing there and in the silver gloves are the complete arms, including the fingers, the nails, and everything, of St. Nicholas.
2: Immediately, the cause for his beatification and canonization was opened. All the miracles and all the testimony.
4: Over 300
2: miracles took place, attesting to the sanctity of the saint. But right at that time, the popes left Rome, and they went to Avignon. See. And because they went to Avignon, the cause of his canonization was held up until the popes came back, and I think it was in the year
4: 40 years after his death, a tomb was made and where the faithful could come and venerate their saint. Brother uses the expression, possibly a fanatic, also could have been a terrorist, someone who wanted the arms of St. Nicholas. He was not Italian, he was a foreigner, wanted the arms. Now, to just stop for a moment, throughout the history of our church,
0: There have always been people who have tried to steal the bodies of the saints.

0: saint, or there's been quarreling over the body of a saint, because the body of the saint does draw many, many pilgrims. And some want that because they would like to have that holiness brought into their community, and others want it for the very simple fact that it's good for business. It brings people into an area. Now, we don't know, so we're not going to condemn this man in one way or the other, except that he did commit a serious sin. But in any event, what he was going to do was cut off the arms of the saint and bring them with him to his place. When he cut the arms, they started to bleed profusely.
1: And that was 40 years after his death.
0: And when he saw that, of course, he knew that the hand of God was there, and he fled and left the arms. The rest of the body has decomposed. The rest of the body has decomposed, but the arms never have. So that they have been carried in procession, and the faithful have venerated. Now, whenever there is a relic of a saint, this represents the saint. And so when we venerate a relic, we're paying respect to the saint, we're praying to the saint for his intercession, always with our Lord Jesus. We in the Catholic Church never teach that any saint brings about miracles except through our Lord Jesus. So be very careful about that when you say, I've had a miracle through St. Nicholas, St. Joseph.
1: See, what we try to tell you is that the saints are, it's like saying we have friends in high places, which
0: exactly.
1: We do. When, if one of your parents dies and you know that person is a holy person, very often we pray to our mothers and fathers for their intercession with our Lord Jesus. We very often ask our son Richard to go before our Lord Jesus and ask him for help. Well, it's the same when somebody is a saint of the church.
0: Recognized saint. They're there.
1: We know that they're in the big time in the church. So we ask them to go to our Lord Jesus and ask for his intercession. And so that is why, when we talk about relics of the saints, it's a reminder of who the saint is so that we can pray for them as friends of ours and friends of Jesus to intercede for us.
0: See, those of us who have lost loved ones, we never know if they are in heaven. That's why we pray for them. They very possibly could be in purgatory. But when we pray to the saints who have been recognized by Mother Church, we know they are in heaven. And so they have, the other thing is that the saints have spent their entire lives while on earth praying for us, praying for the church. And so when they are accepted into heaven, who better to turn to? They have lived their life on earth in prayer, and you better believe that they're living their time in eternity praying for us as well.
1: And how do we know that they are saints? When the church calls them saints, because our Lord Jesus said, whatever you declare bound on earth is bound in heaven. And so when our church declares that these are saints, our Lord Jesus in heaven binds that in heaven. We can just envision our communion of saints, our heavenly family, our brothers and sisters in Christ before the throne of God, interceding for us with our Lord Jesus.
2: Miracles abound through the intercession of Saint Nicholas. One came about in a village in Spain. There was a deadly plague spreading throughout Europe and was now claiming many lives in Spain. In petition and supplication, the faithful were processing through the streets, carrying a crucifix and a statue of Saint Nicholas. They were praying with faith for the intercession of our saint.
3: The priests were following, distributing holy bread of Saint Nicholas. The procession was passing before the hospital, which was filled with the dying, when at that moment, Christ bent down from the cross and embraced the statue of St. Nicholas. This is another indication of the great love and devotion that St. Nicholas had for our Lord crucified and his passion. Miracles began immediately. The plague stopped. People were miraculously healed.
2: In Genoa, they revere St. Nicholas and pray to him because he answered

0: answered the prayers of the Genovese and put down the pestilence that was spreading throughout that port city.
1: Another miracle attributed to St. Nicholas took place in Venice. The ducal palace of the Doge was on fire and was burning down when they saw a vision of St. Nicholas in the sky. He threw a piece of blessed bread into the flames and the fire was extinguished. This beautiful painting was made of this miracle by the Venetians and hangs in the Basilica of St. Nicholas until today.
0: This is the first church outside of Rome that was granted a pontifical decree, making it a minor basilica. And this was brought about by Papa
1: Pius VI in 1783. This church, this beautiful, beautiful church, and we are going to let you see how beautiful this church is, was made a minor basilica. The artwork is just gorgeous here. They keep it in a terrific shape.
0: Now, why is this important in the telling of a saint? Because our churches are to bring us, the reason that our churches are made the way they are going up is to give us that relationship with where and to whom we are praying, to whom we're praying, and where we are planning to go. If we are looking up, as when Peter looked at Jesus, he could walk on water. When he looked down to things of the earth, he started to drown. Let us not drown in the mundane. Let us rise and walk with our Lord by looking upward towards heaven, towards our final and marvelous home.
1: See, there is a great devotion here to St. Nicholas of Tolentino, and probably throughout a great part of Italy, maybe three or four provinces all around this area. But it used to be that there would be processions and pilgrimages from all over Europe. And in the United States, they used to come. They don't come as often anymore because we don't tell the people about the saints the way we used to. This is why Penny and I have been given this beautiful gift by the Lord to be able to come to these places, share with you the lives of these saints, so that those of you who can come, come. Those of you who can pray for the intercession, remember St. Nicholas of Tolentino. He's always been a very important saint to us. Well, family, we're here at the cloister where St. Nicholas of Tolentino would walk, pray his office, meditate, talk to our Lord Jesus, to our Mother Mary, to the angels and the saints. One of the most exciting things about being here is that you close out the entire world. You just come in here and you're with our heavenly family.
0: It is it's very difficult for us to say goodbye to Brother Mario. He has been such an important part of what we've been doing. We could not have. Without him, we absolutely could not have brought this program to you today. What a gift. We call him an angel, and he really is. He's an angel that the rector assigned to us to bring you St. Nicholas. Every time we're leaving a shrine or we're closing a chapter on a saint, there is a sadness. Because, you know, as you're writing and as you're here, you're with him.
1: And we really believe that the saints are with us when we're doing this work. We really believe St. Nicholas has been with us this time we're here in Tolentino.
0: And we hate to leave him. And Papa always tells me, they're coming with us. They're always with us. But here it is. It's a special place. It's been a special time, a special moment. And as we prayed before the relic of St. Nicholas, we thanked our dear Lord Jesus, St. Nicholas and all the angels and saints, and you, Mother Angelica, for this privilege to be amongst the saints and to bring this story to you.
1: We thank you, family, for being with us. Without you, we can't do these programs because you have to be the ones that watch them. We thank you for always supporting us. We love you.
0: God bless you.
1: Arrivederci da Tolentino.
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4: 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Father Trigilio, you're on the hot seat today. Are you ready?
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4: Okay, here's your question. Right. Is abortion always a sin? You got 1 minute. Go.
5: Yes. Nah, I'm finished. abortion is what we call an intrinsic evil. That means there is no circumstance whatsoever that it could be permitted, because it is the direct intentional killing of an innocent human life. So no matter what intentions people have, the ends never justifies the means. Even St. Paul tells us that in his epistle, and this is part of an integral part of the natural moral law. So even if it's to save the life of the mother or any other reason, you can never directly kill. Now, if there are cases in which if there's an ectopic pregnancy, the fallopian tubes can be removed and then the baby dies a natural death, but you can never directly kill an innocent life. And we've seen evidence time and time again where, you know, it's the Nazi morality where, you know, the ends justifies means. No, never, always evil.
4: Very good, Father Trigilio. See you next time on Catholic Blitz.
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6: Portugal, a land of discoveries, friendly people, fantastic food, delicious wine, and miles of beaches. For the faithful traveler, Portugal is home to one of the best-known Marian shrines in the world, Fatima, where pilgrims come from around the globe to visit the little village where the Mother of God met with three little shepherds more than 100 years ago. It's a little slice of heaven on earth, but just one of the many spectacular and historic sacred sites this beautiful country has to offer. Join me, Diana von Glahn, as I explore the Catholic history and heritage of Portugal.

0: I'm in a city that was named Portus Gale by the Romans in the first century. They named it that after the Celtic tribe that lived here, and it meant port of kale. Portus Gale became Portugal, and this city became Porto.
1: Situated along the Douro River, Porto is the second largest city in Portugal, second only to Lisbon, its capital, and it's best known for one of its biggest exports, port wine.
2: Chin chin.
0: But it deserves to be known for so much more than that. Aside from being one of Europe's oldest cities, the city center itself was designated a UNESCO World Heritage Site. Porto is a city rich in history, culinary delights, and you guessed it, sacred sites.
1: While we couldn't visit even half of the sacred sites in Porto, the ones we did visit are so spectacular, we need two episodes to take a really good look at them. In this episode, we're going to begin with the seat of the Catholic Church in Porto, the Sé. We'll have lunch in the picturesque Ribeira neighborhood along the riverbank. We'll explore the Igreja de São Francisco, the Church of St. Francis, a UNESCO World Heritage Site and one of the few Gothic churches in the city. Then we'll cross the river, where we'll visit the cellars of Pereira Port Wine, the last great port wine house to have remained in Portuguese hands since its foundation. In the next episode, we'll explore the Carmo

and Carmelitas churches, two Carmelite churches connected by a very narrow house. The stunning museum and Church of Our Lady of Misericordia or Mercy. And we'll finish off at the magnificent Iglesia dos Clérigos with its almost 250-foot high tower that overlooks the whole city. The Cathedral of Porto sits imposingly atop a granite hill overlooking the Douro River. Like the cathedrals of other Portuguese dioceses, this cathedral looks like a fortress because it was built during the Reconquista, as Christian knights battled to retake the Iberian Peninsula from the Moors. As with all cathedrals in Portugal, the Portuguese call this building the Sé, which means seat, because the cathedral of every diocese or archdiocese contains the seat of the bishop. While this granite beauty was originally constructed during the 12th and 13th centuries, significant changes were made during the 17th and 18th centuries, resulting in the building that we see today. The main facade features two buttressed bell towers crowned with pointy cupolas that flank a small rose window. The Rococo porch that surrounds the doors was added in 1772. Twinned columns support a pediment and a small statue of Our Lady of the Assumption, the cathedral's patroness. To the right of the main facade is the Casa do Cabido, or chapter house. Today it houses the cathedral's treasury, which is open to the public. The building next to that contains the offices of the bishop and the diocese. In the center of the cathedral terrace, or Terreiro da Sé, is the Baroque Pelourinho do Porto, or Pillory of Porto, which is a reconstruction of a 1797 engraving and was placed here in 1945. Pillories once symbolized the power of justice, and they were often used to punish criminals. This one is just ornamental, though, and it's a popular spot for pictures. Many pilgrims begin their pilgrimage to Santiago de Compostela from here. Along the northern facade, a beautiful statue of St. Jan Nepomuk is tucked into a niche. This Bohemian saint is considered the first martyr of the Seal of Confession, since he was drowned for refusing to divulge the confession of the Queen of Bohemia. This Baroque staircase leads to a Galilee, or loggia, where penitents waited before admission to the church. It was added to the Sé in 1736 by the Italian architect Nicolao Nassoni, whose work can be seen all around Porto. We're going to be seeing a lot more of it in this and the next episode. Inside the Galilee are some beautiful blue and white tiles called azulejos in Portuguese. The equestrian statue honors Vimara Pérez, a 9th century nobleman who fought under the Spanish king Alfonso III during the Reconquista. He was the first person ever to be awarded the title of Count of Portugal, centuries before the country was even established. Inside this marvelous cathedral, King João I married his English princess, Philippa of Lancaster, on St. Valentine's Day in 1387. Their son, Prince Enrique, aka Henry the Navigator, was also baptized here. Not in this baptistry, though. This red marble baptistry dates to the 17th century. The bronze bas-relief depicts the baptism of Jesus by John the Baptist, and it reminds all members of the faithful of our own initiation into the church. The cathedral is built in the shape of a Latin cross, so it has a long vertical nave and a horizontal transept at the sanctuary. Thick columns form pointed arches along the narrow nave that's topped with a barrel-vaulted ceiling. In the sanctuary, which houses the main altar, an elaborate 18th century Baroque altarpiece made of gilt wood pulls our attention. Statues of Saints Benedict, Basil, Jan Nepomuk, and Bernard stand side by side. And a painting in the center illustrates the Assumption into Heaven of the Blessed Virgin Mary. The sides of the sanctuary are lined with exquisite choir stalls made of rosewood. Below this sanctuary is a crypt that's the last resting place for many of Porto's bishops. And at the very top of the gilt altar is a

stunning image of the Trinity, Father, Son, and Holy Spirit. Along the transept are two 17th century chapels and smaller altars dedicated to saints. To the left of the sanctuary is a small altar with a 14th century statue of Our Lady of Vendôme, one of the patron saints of Porto. In the 10th century, before Portugal existed, French soldiers came to the city to help with Reconquista. With them was the bishop of the French city of Vendôme, who placed a statue of Our Lady atop the entrance of the walls to the city, entrusting it and their cause to Our Lady. When the land was retaken and the walls were torn down, the statue was placed here in the cathedral in thanksgiving for her help. The solid silver tabernacle and altar in the Blessed Sacrament Chapel will take your breath away. This 17th century masterpiece has bas-reliefs illustrating a variety of scenes from the Bible. Legend has it that during the Napoleonic invasions of the 19th century, this altar was painted white to hide the treasure from the marauding troops. True or not, I'm glad it's still here. This altar features a painting of the Adoration of the Baby Jesus, flanked by paintings of St. John the Baptist, yet another patron saint of Porto, and St. John the Evangelist. The statue is of St. Pantaleon, a 3rd century martyr born in Nicomedia, an ancient Greek city in what is northwestern Turkey today. He's another patron saint of Porto. To the right of the sanctuary is an altar dedicated to Nossa Senhora da Silva, or Our Lady of the Brambles. Local tradition tells us that devotion to Our Lady under this title goes back to the 12th century, when her image was found in the brambles, close to where the cathedral was eventually built. Along her sides are statues of São Brás, or St. Blaise, and St. Lucy. Next to that is the Baroque Chapel of St. Peter. And at the far end of the transept is the Chapel of St. Anne, Mother of the Virgin Mary. The south transept arm gives us access to the ornate sacristy, where priests vest and prepare for Mass. The elaborate painting on the walls was done by Nicola Nassoni.

This side of the cathedral provides the entryway to the magnificent two-story 14th century Gothic cloister. The walls are lined with 18th century Baroque azulejos that depict passages from the Song of Songs. Each corner of this cloister has a small chapel dedicated to Our Lady under various titles: the Immaculate Conception, Our Lady of Hope, Our Lady of Expectation, a rare image of the pregnant Blessed Mother, and Our Lady of Piety. This beautiful staircase, which takes us to the upper cloister, was also designed by Nicolao Nassoni. I love a two-story cloister. It's a great place to relax, surrounded by beauty and nature, and we can enjoy the sunshine or the rain and have a little fun. The ornate chapel of São Vicente features a magnificent crucifix hung amidst a gilt wood altarpiece. Bas-reliefs of biblical scenes are mounted along the walls. This is the last resting place for three of Porto's bishops. The 16th century Casa do Cabido houses the treasury of the cathedral, a wonderful exhibit of sacred art and treasures owned by the diocese.

0: As the cathedral, it's still an active parish, and it's a great place to come and celebrate Mass before you explore the beautiful city of Porto.
1: Just southeast of this church is the River Douro. Heading inland, we come to one of Porto's most beautiful and popular walkways along the river, the Cais da Ribeira, which translates to Riverside Pier.
0: This area along the Douro River is a fantastic place to come and take a break from all your pilgrimaging. There are plenty of little stores to shop in and lots of restaurants that have yummy food.
1: We had lunch at Fish Fish, right next to the beautiful Ponte Dom Luís I.
0: One of the amazing things that I love about Portuguese food is the bread. And this bread in particular, it's called broa, and it's a cornbread. It's just nice and dense. It has a little crust on the outside, but it's really fantastic. The thing that I love about Portuguese bread is that it has a crispy outside and a dense, soft interior. I love a dense, soft bread. So definitely encourage you. I mean, I could eat this forever. Just eat bread throughout all of Portugal, and I'll be fine. Fish is something that you're going to see a lot of in Portugal, and it makes sense. All along the country is a large coastline. We're right next to the Atlantic Ocean, so a lot of the fish is coming from there. This is a beautiful sea bass. It's grilled, and I think they actually deboned it, which is exciting. So I'm excited to tuck in, put a little lemon on there. Make sure to have some fish while you're here in Portugal.
1: The Igreja de São Francisco, or Church of St. Francis, is one of the most prominent Gothic buildings in the city, a national monument, and a UNESCO World Heritage Site. Built in the 14th century atop the site of the first Franciscan church in Porto, it was added to over the centuries and is now a mix of Romanesque, Gothic, and Baroque styles. The side facing the river is the southern portal, and while it seems a little plain, it's far more Gothic in its design elements than the Baroque main portal, which faces west. Don't let the pentagram above the door alarm you. This symbol was used back in the day to represent the five wounds of Christ. The main entrance is just up these stairs. Twisty Solomonic columns surround chocolate bar doors, and a statue of St. Francis stands just below the rose window. That's this building's only original decoration. To the left of this entrance is the main facade of the Church of St. Isabel of Portugal, the church for the Third Order of St. Francis, the group of lay men and women who supported the Franciscan monks before they were expelled from the country in 1835, along with all other male religious orders. We'll look inside these buildings after we explore the main church. The Igreja de São Francisco is one of the finest examples of talha dourada, or gilt wood, in all of Portugal. The original church looked nothing like this. This was added in the 17th and 18th centuries. The church has three naves. Along the sides of the church are chapels, all framed with Baroque retablos, intricately carved and covered in gold. There's so much to see here, it can be overwhelming. So I like to start at the beginning and just make my way around slowly. I think the best place to start is here, just to the right of the main entrance, where we see this 13th century statue of St. Francis, carved out of a block of granite. This statue captures St. Francis perfectly, I think. He was poor and humble. You know the story in the Bible of the rich young man who walks away from Jesus, sad because he couldn't bring himself to sell everything he had, give his money to the poor, and follow Jesus to everlasting life? Well, Francis was the rich young man who didn't walk away. He said, "Yeah, okay." The magnificence of this church is that, yes, while Francis and his brothers kept nothing for themselves, they gave everything they had to God, building up his church, literally and spiritually. And that's why this church, covered in gold, is perfectly in line with the charism of the Franciscan order. So let's make our way up the epistle, or right side of the church. In case you didn't know, it's named that because during the Mass, the epistle, or first and second readings in the Novus Ordo Mass, is always read from the right-hand side of the church, while the Gospel is read from the left-hand side, or the pulpit. The first chapel we come to is another example of how Franciscans have given everything they had for God, including their lives. The lower section honors the 13th century martyrs who were beheaded when they were caught evangelizing in Morocco. Above is an image of St. Paul Miki and his 25 companions, who were crucified in Nagasaki, Japan, in the 16th century. These men followed Christ all the way to the cross. The statue in the center is of the Franciscan saint, St. Gualter, who was sent as a Franciscan missionary to Portugal by St. Francis himself.

statues around this altar are of Saints Barbara and Sancha, the daughter of King Alfonso III, Saints Peter of Alcantara, and Saint Emmanuel the Martyr. The chapel dedicated to Nuestra Señora de Soledad, or Our Lady of Solitude, honors the Blessed Virgin Mary's solitude on Holy Saturday, the day after her son had been crucified, died, and was buried. The Chapel of the Annunciation features an image of the Archangel Gabriel making his angelic salutation, "Hail Mary, full of grace, the Lord is with thee." To the left is the Archangel Michael, who defends us all against the wily ways of the devil. And to the right is St. John the Evangelist, whose prologue, "In the beginning was the Word," is a powerful prayer against the devil, and it's prayed at the end of every Low Latin Mass. Blessed Gonzalo of Amarante was a Portuguese Dominican priest who was known for encouraging silence in order to communicate better with our Lord. The two statues on the bottom level are of St. John the Baptist and St. Andrew, the brother of St. Peter, who was crucified on an X-shaped cross. This is the Capela dos Carneiros, the chapel of the Carneiro family. The donor, João Carneiro, can be seen on the far left of this painting, entitled Baptism of Christ with the Donor. That's one way of getting close to Christ. It's a remarkable chapel, though, so be sure to say a prayer for him and his family in thanksgiving for this beauty. The chapel dedicated to the Reyes Magos, or Three Kings, was originally built as a mortuary chapel for the Brandão Pereira family. This statue of Our Lady of Pilar is flanked by bust reliquaries of Saints Philip Neri and Francis de Sales. Inside is a retablo with statues of the Three Wise Men, Saint Joseph, and Blaise. This statue is of Nossa Senhora das Candeias, Our Lady of the Candles, a Marian title honoring the presentation of the baby Jesus, celebrated on February 2nd, which is also known as Candlemas. The high altar is an explosion of gold, with its intricately decorated golden arch, framing an elaborate gold baldachin that encircles the golden tabernacle, surmounted by the golden Eucharistic throne that leads up, up, up to a very lifelike crucifix. Statues of Saints Dominic, Sebastian, Giacomo della Marca stand guard on the left, while statues of Saints Francis of Assisi, Juan de Prado, and John Capistrano are on the right. High above is the coat of arms of the Third Order of St. Francis, featuring Christ's wounded hand crossed with St. Francis's hand bearing the stigmata. We've seen a lot of Eucharistic thrones in this series, and they're everywhere in Portugal. Their purpose is to provide a place of honor for a statue, a crucifix, or the monstrance with the exposed Blessed Sacrament. As magnificent as it's everything else in this church and in all others, nothing can come close to the beauty, the glory, and the magnificence of the sacrifice of our Lord, who humbled himself to become man, die for our sins, and remain with us in the humble species of bread, which becomes his body, blood, soul, and divinity at the consecration of every Mass. Making our way back toward the entrance on the Gospel side, we first come to the Chapel of St. Anthony, the local boy made good. He's surrounded by statues of St. Francis Xavier, the Jesuit missionary to Portugal, and St. Gaetano del Conti di Tien, also known as St. Cajetan, founder of the Theatines. This retablo is dedicated to Our Lady of the Rosary of Captives and features a statue of the Madonna and Child at the top. The statue seems to be missing an eye, which seems fitting since below there's a statue of St. Lucy, who was martyred by having her eyes gouged out. Statues of Saints Christopher, Diogo, Gonzalo of Amarante, and Patrick surround the beautiful chapel. The astonishing chapel of Our Lady of the Immaculate Conception begins at the bottom with the Tree of Jesse, which is an image that comes from Isaiah chapter 11. "There shall come forth a shoot from the

stump of Jesse, and a branch shall grow out of his roots. And the Spirit of the Lord shall rest upon them, the Spirit of wisdom and understanding, the Spirit of counsel and might, the Spirit of knowledge and fear of the Lord. This image depicts the ancestors of Jesus, beginning with Jesse, the father of King David, and going all the way up to the Virgin Mary, holding the baby Jesus. Mary's parents, Saints Anne and Joachim, stand to her left and right.

dormant Virgin Mary in a boat, called Nossa Senhora de Boa Viagem, Our Lady of the Good Voyage. The fresco of Nossa Senhora de Rosa, Our Lady of the Rose, shows the Virgin Mary holding a rose in one hand and the baby Jesus on her lap, with Saints John the Baptist and John the Evangelist before her. King João I and his wife, Philippa of Lancaster, are at the baby Jesus' feet. And last but certainly not least, just left of the main entrance underneath the choir, is a statue of St. Anthony of Lisbon and Padua. Just across from the church is the old dispatch house, which now has a small gift shop. Down this hallway is the entrance to the chapel of the Third Order of St. Francis, dedicated to St. Isabel, Queen of Portugal. This remarkable chapel is considered one of the best examples of Porto classicism, and it was recently renovated. It's so beautiful, you really have to stay here for a while to take it all in. But don't spend all your time here, because you cannot miss the incredible and seemingly endless Franciscan crypt just down these stairs. Praised be you, my Lord, through our sister bodily death, from whom no living man can escape. Woe to those who die in mortal sin. Blessed are those whom death will find in your most holy will, for the second death shall do them no harm. Death for St. Francis and all Catholics is not something to be feared, but a natural part of life, a transition that hopefully leads us to eternal life with God. Franciscans around the world have celebrated St. Francis' death on his feast day, October 3rd, with a memorial called the Transitus, Latin for passage. This crypt safeguards the remains of Franciscan monks, members of the Third Order of St. Francis, benefactors, and their families, going back to the middle of the 19th century. Some have names, others just a humble number. Below this level is a jumble of bones of the monks who died here, and who were so humble they didn't even need their own grave. They trusted in the fact that God will masterfully reassemble them all, and the bones of all of us, on the last day. As he lay dying, St. Francis told his brothers, "I've done what is mine to do. May Christ now teach you what you are to do." This applies for all of us. And as St. Francis' Canticle of Brother Son says, "Blessed are those whom death will find in God's most holy will, for the second death shall do them no harm." While fish and bread are staples of the Portuguese diet, port wine, known in Portugal as Vinho do Porto, or wine from Porto, is unique to this region, after which it's named. Just across the Douro River is the neighborhood called Via Nova da Gaia, where many of the port wine distributors have their headquarters along its hills, including the Ferreira Cellars, the last great port wine house to have remained in Portuguese hands since its foundation in 1751. We got a tour of these amazing temperature-controlled cellars, where the magic happens. Port wine is generally made from grapes from the Douro region and is fortified with aguardente, which literally means fire water, but it's more like brandy. This stops the fermentation process and boosts the alcohol and sugar content of the wine. Port wine comes in red, white, and tawny, which has a rich amber color because it spends more time in the oak barrels. I enjoyed my tour at the Empresa Ferreira so much. I can't decide which one of these I like most. I think I'm going to get one of each. So I'm going to go shopping now, after I finish mine. Make sure you put the Ferreira cellars on your list when you come to Porto. And remember, Jesus turned water into wine for his first miracle. It's a great way to give thanks to God for the blessings he's given us and the fruits of the land, and an inspiring man to do amazing things with them. Chin chin!

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1: Care for the care of creation, where he reminded us all to protect nature as our common home. This began the season of creation, which will conclude on the 4th of October. Pope Leo also had various gatherings during the week, including his first open-air Wednesday general audience in St. Peter's Square after the summer break, where he began a new teaching series on the Vatican II document, Gaudium et Spes, as well as welcoming various groups of bishops and religious to encounter him during the week.

0: As we await our Holy Father, let us just put ourselves in a disposition to welcome his wisdom and to join in prayer with him as we see him appearing before us.
1: Cari fratelli e sorelle,
0: dear brothers and sisters, happy Sunday. The Word of God proclaimed in this Sunday's liturgy offers us some fundamental criteria for thought and action. In the letter to the Romans, we read that every commandment is summed up in this word: love your neighbor as you love yourself. St. Paul insists on this point with a very powerful image, one that also appears in the Lord's Prayer. He writes, "Owe no one anything except to love one another." Jesus taught us to ask for and to practice the forgiveness of debts. Yet there is one debt we owe to one another that does not enslave us: the debt of mutual love. All the attention, care, and goodness we have received make us freer and more capable of responsibility. In this Sunday's Gospel, Jesus suggests at least two ways for every Christian community to practice mutual love. The first is to become capable of fraternal correction. This is a delicate art, too often forgotten, that calls for frankness and a gradual approach. Speaking honestly with one another, first face to face, then, if necessary, with two or three others, and finally, when required, with the whole community, means facing reality and transforming problems and conflicts into opportunities for growth. Complaining and speaking ill of others are easier, but they accomplish nothing and leave many situations paralyzed. The gospel instead teaches us the freedom that comes through charity. There is also a second way of loving one another as brothers and sisters, which for Jesus transforms even our prayer, coming to an agreement, not only when there is a conflict, but also when asking God for some gift. The Lord says, "If two of you agree on earth about anything you ask, it will be done for you by my Father in heaven." This promise suggests that we can have shared desires, shared sorrows, and shared

0: shared hopes, and that through prayer we can grow in unity. Without faith, each person might feel alone and become suspicious of others, seeing them as strangers and enemies. By grace, however, we are brothers and sisters who can live in harmony, meeting one another, forgiving one another, and listening to one another in the Lord. Let us ask Mary, who, after the angel's announcement, went in haste to her cousin Elizabeth to share the joy and the hardship of pregnancy, to teach us, too, the joyful debt of fraternal love.
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2: Amen.
0: Now, Pope Leo, having prayed the Angelus with us, will share some reflections and greetings.
3: Cari fratelli e sorelle,
0: dear brothers and sisters,
3: l'animo addolorato, ho seguito le notizie dei
0: violenti. With much sadness, he has followed the news of many attacks and buildings in Ukraine, which has brought about the death of many innocent people. My heart unites with the suffering of these people who for years are living in this anxiety and fear of war. I launch a new appeal to end the violence and the destruction and to open the hearts for dialogue and peace. We need to retake negotiations with concrete steps in these coming days to open steps to diplomacy, to lift up our prayers to the Lord, that we can have agreement and peace in all the conflicts of the world. I also welcome all of you, pilgrims from various parts of the world. Thank you for being here.

In particular, I greet the Interdiocesan Seminary from St. Lambert in Germany. I welcome with joy the pilgrims from the parish and bishop from Treviso who have come to Rome today, and I hold the Diocese of Palmi who have come with their bishop also here today. As we take on the ordinary activities dopo after the summer break, we ask the Lord to accompany us and to sustain us with His light. Greetings to all of you and wishing you a happy Sunday.

0: This ends the live broadcast of the recitation of the Noonday Angelus with Pope Leo XIV in St. Peter's Square on this 23rd Sunday in Ordinary Time. Please visit the Vatican News web portal, Facebook, Instagram, Twitter and YouTube accounts for coverage of today's Angelus and other Vatican and world news. My name is Sister Melissa Dwyer, and it has been a pleasure providing the English language commentary for today's broadcast. On behalf of Vatican Media, I would like to thank our producers and in-studio technicians and all our media partners who have made this broadcast possible. And thank you to all of you for joining us today. Blessed Sunday to you all. Laudator Jesus Christus.
1: I wonder if anyone will come today. If they could only understand how great his love is. And what his grace can mean for our lives. And that his infinite mercy can heal even the deepest hurt

Welcome to another semi-quincentennial minute where we honor America for a couple minutes. This time we want to talk about reclaiming the founding principles from what? What are we reclaiming them for? In a previous minute, we talked about how the physics, the understanding of the physical world was ensconced into the culture by the Catholic Church and transmitted to the founders, whether they understood it or not, and most of them really didn't. The depth of understanding that most of us do not have today of the natural world and what that means, like what man is, what the world is, what God is, in a deep way that they implanted in everything they did. But the modern scientific revolution that just happened in 1600, it hadn't yet reached the humanities yet in Immanuel Kant, who is the great purveyor of this, what I call the scientism, the bad physics, the physics that didn't answer what questions, and substituted the essence for the essence of things in equation. To understand this more, read what is America article at IEPweb.org. But the point is a new physics started to interfere with the proper understanding of the physical world. The founders had it just as a latent infection, but it was in people's minds and it began to grow, and it grew until 1965 when it hit the popular culture and started ripping apart American principles. So we have to recognize the scientism as an enemy of our principles. We are the first principle-based country, and so we have an onus upon ourselves to not let those

0: principles to continue to be eaten away by this misunderstanding of physics, and in fact, to own modern physics and see how wonderful it really has. But to do that, you have to know the equations, look into the equations and see what they mean, which I send you to the Institute for Advanced Physics, IAPweb.org, to understand, to start that process to get us back to American principles and reclaiming our founding principles. Thank you for listening to this semi-quincentennial minute.
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2: 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And we want people to come away knowing that they are valued and they have a valuable contribution to make to their families, to the society, and to the world.
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Hi, I'm Joelle Marin, and today on Faith Matters, I'm going to be talking about identity in Christ, especially at a time in the world where I feel like there is a spiritual amnesia. We have forgotten who we are and why we're here, and that God actually loves us and has a purpose for us. I know a little bit about that because as an actress and model, for so many years, I was caught up in the world, and I was trying to be everything that the world told me I was supposed to be, or what would be beautiful, or what would be successful, or what was going to make me happy, and truly nothing satisfied. You know, and it doesn't happen to us overnight. It's just like these little chips against our identity, a little bit here, a little bit there, a label here, a label there. And it gets to the point where you just don't feel like you're enough. But we have to remember that we are enough because we're made in the image of God, and God is enough, and He loves us, and our identity is in Him. You know, I also think about the resurrection, how Jesus was a wounded healer, and that when he came back after the resurrection, He still had His wounds and showed them, but His light and His love was shining through. So no matter what has happened to us, once we place our identity in Christ, we can bring His light and love out into a world that so desperately needs healing. God bless.

I'm Joan, and this is my Rome. Welcome to Joan's Rome. Once again, we're in Vatican City, where the marvels of this mini-state never, never cease. The biggest marvel, of course, has to be the Basilica right behind us. The Basilica of St. Peter's, built over the tomb of the first pope. But another of the marvels of this amazing Renaissance Basilica is Michelangelo's dome. I've been asked before by Americans if this dome is bigger or the one in Washington is bigger, our Capitol dome. Guess what, folks? St. Peter's wins. This dome is 448 feet in height, and the Capitol dome in Washington is 288 feet in height. Now, a lot of people don't know that you can go up and visit the dome. It's open daily from about the time that the basilica would open in the morning until evening, when the basilica would also close. Those hours vary whether it is springtime or wintertime. You can get to the dome. There's two ways to do it. One is entirely on foot, and you go to St. Peter's Basilica, go to the atrium, turn right, and there's an entryway where you can either pay a fee to get in an elevator or pay a fee to walk to the terrace level. Now, when I say terrace level, I mean where you see the statues of Jesus carrying the cross and the apostles on the front of the basilica. When you climb up to that level, your view, obviously, of the Vatican, of the city of Rome, is magnificent, but you aren't at the best part yet. From there, you follow the signs that say entrance to the dome. You are now inside the basilica, and you are around the bottom rim of the dome, where letters 6 feet high say, on a mosaic background, what Christ said to Peter: "You are the rock upon which I will build my church, and the gates of hell will not prevail against it." Now, there is a little entrance. You see signs are very clear. This brings you to a stairway that brings you up and inside the dome.

There's warnings. If you have any kind of a heart condition, a lung condition, any health condition that prevents you from going up, don't even think about going up the first step for this reason. Once you go up, there's no turning around to come down. It's a very narrow stairway. There are 320 steps that bring you to the top, and then there's a separate group of steps that comes down within the dome that brings you down from the top. But once you get to the top, I mean, you just think you can see into France. It is spectacular. The beautiful gardens of Vatican City, the buildings, the governorate, the formal gardens. You look out into St. Peter's Square, the broad street, Via della Conciliazione. It is truly an amazing, wonderful experience. It is breathtaking, and that's in several senses. Obviously, it takes your breath away climbing the steps, and it takes your breath away just admiring the view. So once in your life, just once, when you come to Rome, when you visit St. Peter's, climb up to the dome and enjoy this amazing, almost mystical experience. For more insights into the daily life here in Rome, check out my daily blog, Joan's Rome, on EWTN.com.

Many today are suffering from addictions of various forms. Substance abuse, eating disorders, pornography, and others. One who struggles with compulsion experiences being held by chains they cannot break, as much as they may try over and over again. Psalm 107 is a powerful cry of trust in God to break those chains. So for those of you who are bound by chains of addiction, and for those we know who are fighting for freedom, let us pray Psalm 107. Let them thank the Lord for his mercy, his wonders for the children of men, for he satisfies the thirsty soul, and the hungry he fills with good things. Some dwelt in darkness and the shadow of death, prisoners in misery and chains, having rebelled against the words of God and spurned the plan of the Most High. He humbled their heart with toil. They stumbled, there was no one to help. Then they cried to the Lord in their need, and he rescued them from their distress. He led them out of darkness and the shadow of death and broke their chains to pieces. Let them thank the Lord for his mercy, his wonders for the children of men, for he bursts the gates of bronze and cuts through the iron bars. Some fell sick on account of their sins and were afflicted on account of their guilt. They had a loathing for every food. They drew near to the gates of death. Then they cried to the Lord in their need, and he rescued them from their distress. He sent forth his word to heal them and save their life from destruction. Let them thank the Lord for his mercy, his wonders for the children of men. Let them offer a sacrifice of thanks and tell of his deeds with rejoicing. Lord Jesus, you came to save us from sin and death. You are the Word sent to heal us, to deliver us, to liberate us, to rescue us, and to free us. Save us, for we are perishing. Jesus, we cry to you and place all of our trust in you, and we shall not hope in vain.

Have you ever heard or been under the impression that science is the only way to know? What? The only way to know? Okay, then can you scientifically prove that? Because if you can't, we have a little dilemma. But let's not worry about the little ones. Let's talk about a big dilemma. God's existence. Today, many people don't believe in God's existence because modern science has proved he doesn't exist, or so they say. Well, for starters, it hasn't. To be precise, since precision is what science demands, it can't. I know, right? That's a

bold claim. So let's get to the facts. What does science study? Well, the physical universe. In a word, matter. So for scientists to claim any knowledge of anything beyond what's in the material universe would be impossible. Or if science could account for everything that exists, that means nothing beyond the material universe exists. Love and justice exist. Do we know that? Yeah. Can we prove that scientifically? No. Because they are immaterial. They don't exist in the material universe. Let's get more particular to the matter at hand, or not matter at hand. God, a being outside of the physical universe, an immaterial being. Does he exist? To say that science has disproved it is, well, not only impossible, but also not even scientific. If advocates of this position can't scientifically back up their claim, which they can't because science can't disprove what it can't study, then they are using a reasoning outside of the scientific method. Why all the confusion then? Because they are using scientific jargon to push a philosophic worldview, affirming precisely what they are denying. Knowledge of things outside science. So science may know all, but only all that pertains to the material universe. When it comes to God's existence, an immaterial being, the debate must turn to a field that studies immaterial beings, metaphysics. Otherwise, there is no debate at all.

0: This is a big decision for any person to make, especially entering formation to become a deacon. To me, I would say to them, first of all, they've got to prayerfully consider, is this what God is really calling them to? Number one. Number two, if they're married and they have a family, they have to involve their family in the process, especially their wife, because as a deacon, you're called into service to God's family, and oftentimes it's going to be at the cost of things in your own family that you have to miss, and that has happened to me. And then finally, I would say to them that you need to know for 100% sure that this is what God is calling you to.
1: For more information on the priesthood or religious life, log on to ewtn.com/religious life.
2: The year 325 AD, 12 years after uniting the Roman Empire under Christianity, the Emperor Constantine faces a new challenge from the East. An Egyptian priest named Arius of Alexandria teaches that God the Father is the one and only God, and that Jesus Christ isn't God. Arius proclaims that Jesus was the man who became God. These heretical ideas amaze throngs of people throughout the empire. To address the challenge posed by the Arian heresy once and for all, Constantine convenes the First Ecumenical Council of Nicaea. Debates are long and tempers run high. Eventually, the Catholic bishops provide the decisive argument that defeats Arianism. The council declares that Jesus Christ is the Savior of the world, and therefore he has to be God, since only God can save the world.
3: Steve, one of the more frequent arguments I hear from the pro-choice side is that an embryo or a fetus is not a human being, it's just a potential human being, and that a fetus or embryo might eventually become a human, but it's not yet a human being.
4: Right, we hear this a lot, and there's simply no such thing as a potential human. It's an unscientific made-up term. Being human is not a matter of degrees. You're either human or you're not. To be human is simply to be a member of the species Homo sapiens. Nothing more, nothing less. The unborn are fully living, genetically unique members of our species. And science makes this perfectly clear. They might be smaller, weaker, less developed, but they're living human beings.
3: When a woman has an embryo or fetus inside her, she's not carrying a non-human. An embryo or a fetus are simply two stages in the development of living humans, no different from the terms toddler

0: toddler or adolescent. An embryo doesn't become a human being. An embryo is a human being.
1: That's nice.
2: Is your child strong-willed? For my money, that's the most overused adjective in parenting today. Almost as much as boy, girl. Strong-willed. That implies the child is determined to do it his own way, is going to resist rules, maybe resist discipline. Christians should understand fallen human nature, bent toward the self. We are strong-willed by nature. I ask parents, what does the teacher say about his strong-willed? I don't understand this. The teacher doesn't see any of this. Where did all that strong-willed go? In all likelihood, you don't have a strong-willed child. You may have a child that's stronger-willed than a sibling, but that doesn't mean anything. That's just relative. Strong-willed? Ditch the label.

Good evening and welcome to Sunday Night Live. Tonight, forgiveness, a tough topic. And our Lord makes it very clear that he's not talking about something easy. In the Gospel of St. Matthew, in the 5th chapter, beginning with the 43rd verse, this is what Jesus says about forgiveness. You have heard that it was said, you shall love your neighbor and hate your enemy. But I say to you, love your enemies and pray for those who persecute you, so that you may be children of your Father in heaven. For he makes his sun rise on the evil and on the good, and he sends his rain on the just and on the unjust. Because if you only love those who love you, what reward will you have? Don't tax collectors do the same thing? And if you salute only your brethren, what more are you doing than others? Even the pagans do that. You therefore must be perfect as your heavenly Father is perfect. And in this context, the word perfect doesn't mean details. It means not leaving things out. Get it perfectly done. And this is God. He gives to all. And then in the next chapter of St. Matthew, Jesus gives us the Lord's Prayer. Forgive us our trespasses as we forgive those who trespass against us. And right after he gives the Lord's Prayer, he says, on verse 14, if you forgive men their trespasses, your heavenly Father will also forgive you. But if you do not forgive men their trespasses, neither will your Father forgive you yours. Now, let's be honest and say that forgiveness is a tall order. Most of us, ever since we're little children, have been saying, forgive us our trespasses as we forgive those who trespass against us. We've been saying that. And if you're like me, you know that it's not always an easy thing to do. Oh, you can let some little thing go. But as I was preparing for this program, I was thinking about people who I have not forgiven all the way down into the depths of my heart. I wish them well. I wouldn't hurt them. I pray for them. But I can't say that I have just dismissed the hurt. And I'm sure there are people who feel that way about me at the same time. And so

look into your life, even into your family or your acquaintances, or even among your friends, you will find people who have hurt you and you have not quite forgiven them. Now, I want to look at this whole thing kind of psychologically. And a friend of mine, Dr. Richard Fitzgibbons, an eminent Catholic psychiatrist from Pennsylvania, near Philadelphia, Dr. Fitzgibbons and Dr. Enright have written a very fine book, which is just meant for therapists. So I'm not recommending the book over the internet, otherwise over the television. Everybody's going to be calling up trying to buy this book. It's a very professionally done book published by the American Psychological Association. But Dr. Fitzgibbons and Dr. Enright make a very good analysis of the psychological processes of forgiveness. And if you feel pain, anger, resentment, hostility, and often it's just pain that we feel against things that have happened to you recently or in the far, far distant past, things that may have affected the rest of your life, the best thing to do is to uncover them. Get them out in the open in your mind. Probably the hardest time I had in my life with any group of people was when I was in the seminary. I went to seminaries long ago when they were very strict and oppressive, and some of the members of the faculty really hurt me. And I thought at the time I forgave them, and I've many times during the years forgiven them. They're all dead. I'm not talking about anybody who's alive. But it's still there. And so I have to go through and look at it, why I was hurt, what were the circumstances, and why did they behave as they behaved, which was grouchy. They were grouches. And you come off to the seminary to join a religious community. They tell you you're part of the community. You make final vows, you're part of the community. But you're not treated well at all. And this happened in many, many seminaries and many training programs up until the time of the Vatican Council. People wonder why religious orders have had such a tough time keeping their members. And that's part of the reason. There was a studied grouchiness. Now, as I look back, I realize that these men were very good men. They were prayerful men. They were diligent. They were religious. But they were doing something they didn't want to do, teaching a whole group of somewhat bored seminarians. Our textbooks were in Latin, and we weren't prepared, or were they prepared, for much discussion. That's not the way education went on in those days. And so we were mad at them, and they were mad at us. But they had the upper hand. And I can't say that they were utterly unjust. That's not true. They were grouchy. For years, grouchy. And as I look back at it, it was the unhappiest 8 years of my life. 8 long years. Many a seminarian said to himself and to others, the best view of our seminary is in the mirror of the car as you're driving away from it. Now, as I look back, I realize they were very good people. And perhaps I had my part to play in this.

Perhaps I acted a bit snotty and resentful. I didn't do that on purpose. If you did that on purpose, you'd have been in a lot of trouble. But it could have been there. These were bright men, and they could realize and read what was going on in our minds. And so it was an unhappy time for all. Now, this is like a family. There are lots of people watching this program tonight, and in their family, for years and years, there are strained relationships. And people hurt each other, tit for tat, bang, bang, bang, bang. Parents and children, husbands and wives, in-laws, relatives. It goes on and on. And perhaps the very best thing to do is to sit down and figure it out, uncover it by yourself. Don't sit down with the other people. You're going to get into a big discussion. Pray to God, to the Holy Spirit, to guide you. And then start to think objectively about what's going on. Probably the most difficult one of these situations is a husband and wife who don't get along, who hurt each other, who aggravate each other, and do all kinds of things just to bother each other, to get a rise out of each other. This goes on for decades. And when one of them finally dies, the other is going to feel terrible and be very sorrowful because they realize they wasted 30 years arguing with the person they love the most. Now, once a person has come to the conclusion that there is hurt going on and it's based on an unwillingness to recognize the needs of other people and an unwillingness to respond to those needs, to understand their limitations or perhaps their hurts, that maybe nobody's understood them in much of their lives, then that's the time to make a decision. I'm going to try to forgive them. I'm going to give away my right to be hurt. Now, that's an interesting idea, isn't it? Somebody hurts you, you have a right. You have a claim. You got a claim check. They hurt me, and I don't have to let them off the hook. No. And that's why the word to dismiss these things is called forgive. To give ahead of time. For means ahead of time. Forgive, to give ahead of time. To give before they ask. And this is particularly true in the teachings of our Lord Jesus Christ. All the religions in the world have rules for forgiveness. They'd have to. And most of them require that the person to be forgiven has to ask for forgiveness. And some require that they not only have to ask for forgiveness, but they have to make up in one way or another for any hurt that they have caused. This is not the teaching of Christ, not at all. And in this respect, when Jesus is preaching the Sermon on the Mount, he goes past the expectations of the Jewish law. Now, I want to say something about the Jewish law because people have the idea that it's totally unforgiving. That's not true. I'll be back after a break and we'll talk to you about that.

O Jesus, who because of your burning love for us, willed to be crucified and to shed your most precious blood for the redemption and salvation of our souls, look down upon us and grant the petition we ask for. We trust completely in your mercy. Cleanse us from sin by your grace. Sanctify our work. Give us and all those who are dear to us our daily bread. Lighten the burden of our sufferings, and grant to the nation so sorely afflicted your peace, which is the only true peace, so that by obeying your commandments, we may all come at last to the glory of heaven.

0: would always hear from different people at non-Catholic churches that Catholics were going to hell, or that they really didn't know who the Lord was. The Catholic Church is not all what people say it is. I mean, it's completely different. There's so many stereotypes. It's very possible to know the Lord, and it's very possible to have a relationship with God in the Catholic Church. I believe I was born into the Catholic Church, and that's where I belong.
1: If you've been away from the Catholic Church, visit CatholicsComeHome.org.

0: Our first question this evening comes from Joe. Joe, where are you from, and thank you for calling.
1: You're welcome, Father. I'm calling from Brooklyn. And I've actually been to a couple of your talks at Holy Innocence Parish in Manhattan. I just wanted to ask you, what do we do if we are in need of forgiveness of somebody else who we have hurt and they're not ready to forgive us? I had an incident with my brother years ago. I was addicted to drugs at one time, and he has not forgiven me for taking advantage of him, and I have sent him messages through my sister and myself on email, and he has not responded to me. And what should I do in the future to either, you know, to help alleviate the situation? And thank you, and I'll listen to your answer.
0: All right, Joe. Well, that's a very, very good question. How do we get forgiveness when we really want it and are asking forgiveness from someone who's unwilling? I would say be gently persistent. He knows that you've asked. And you have to understand, he may not be at this moment in a frame of mind that he feels forgiving. He may have other problems, may have other difficulties, may be depressed about other things. What I would do is, this is why we have birthdays. Every year I would send him a birthday card, signing it, "I'd love to meet with you. I apologize. I keep you in my prayers." And send him a Christmas card. Same thing. And a nice card. And that way, he knows that the doors are open. If he should become very ill, then I would really go to see him. I would take the bull by the horns and do something. He was quite ill. But otherwise, I think a persistent keeping the door open, letting him know that you are truly and really sorry. Now we have a call from Mary. Mary, where are you from, and what's your question?
2: I'm from Kansas, Father, and I wanted to share a bit of my story. Over 30 years ago, as a teenager, I was raped. And I, of course, suffered quite a bit from depression. But a couple of years ago, I was reading in the Bible how we should forgive one another because God forgave us. And so I knew that it was a decision, not a feeling. And so out of obedience, I prayed and said, "Lord, I forgive the two young men." And the feeling then came. It was like I took a step of obedience, and God helped me through the grace of God to forgive.

0: And there's a quote that I've since found: to forgive is to set a prisoner free and discover that the prisoner was you. And immediately when I forgave, the depression lifted. And I wish I had done it over 30 years ago.
1: Well,
0: is that true forgiveness?
1: Absolutely. Absolutely. That's marvelous forgiveness. And the effects, as you gave witness to them, are very, very marvelous and clear, and I think would be a help to many people in our audience. One of the things that you might think about doing is, and you probably have, is to pray for those people. Now, they're not young men anymore. They might be listening to this program, one or the other of them. They might be deeply ashamed of what they did so long ago. And this is what Dr. Fitzgibbon suggests, that we try to understand how they got there. It's a horrible crime. It's a serious crime. But who knows what was in their life before that precipitated such awful behavior. Most of my life I've worked with priests, but I also worked with a lot of delinquent people, and I know lots of people who've been in jail, and often when you find out their story, you can see that they were on their way to jail when they were 6 years old, and nobody saw it, but their circumstances had them going in that direction. We have a call from Susan. Susan, where are you from, and what's your question?
2: Father, I'm from New Jersey. And my question is this. I saw one of the buildings at the World Trade Center collapse. And then sometime after on your show, I heard you say that you were at Ground Zero after the tragedy. And this is something that I've not been able to forgive and is in my thoughts a lot. And I'd like to know your thoughts about this.
1: Yes, and to be honest with you, as I was giving my talk, I mentioned the unforgivable. I did mention that sometimes in individual people's lives. I know several people who lost dear relatives and friends in the World Trade Center, and under terrible circumstances, utterly innocent people. And I was thinking about them as I was preparing my talk this afternoon. How can I ask them to forgive? Well, certainly we should never want someone to be in hell, because that would be contrary to why God has made people. So we could at least think, or perhaps pray, that they were madmen. And it does seem to be that the extreme fanatics in this present situation are mad. Young women with high explosives strapped to their bodies who walk into a store and blow themselves up and kill innocent people. That's insane. Plain insanity. And the world experiences not only individual insanities, but group insanities. Young German people were asking their parents, how did you ever listen to this madman? And he was a madman. But sometimes times put insanities together. And people, perfectly well-meaning people, get involved in procedures that in the course of time will seem like madness. Now, with the World Trade Center, all you can do is work on the idea that they were mad. You might work on the idea, where did the madness come from? And when you look at things like that, you will find out that there is, outside of Europe and the United States,

tremendous resentment against Europe and the United States and European-style countries because of how they treated other countries when they came in contact with them, calling them colonies,

what the European powers did to China, dividing it up into what were called concessions. And this ancient civilization was just dismantled brutally by economics. So I think you can always try to understand why people got themselves into insane rages. If you can forgive, you should. If you can't, I would move on. And I remember seeing one time a photograph of a little child, a little four-year-old boy dressed in old-fashioned children's clothes like little Lord Fauntleroy. And he was a sad-looking little boy. And his name was Adolf Hitler. Something made this man a monster. His closest associate, Albert Speer, called him a fabulous monster. I think he's only comprehensible by diabolical powers. We forget that the diabolical enters into human history, and I'm going to be talking about that. Some of the terrible, terrible things that were done in the 20th century are so bad that you say human beings can't do this. There have to be devils behind it. Doesn't exonerate the human beings. I've been to Auschwitz, and I'll tell you, you can smell the devil there. Auschwitz concentration camp. So when you look at hideous things that have been done, realize sometimes that even those who did these hideous things were themselves victims of the hideous evil that they had fallen into. We have a hideous evil in the United States that many well-meaning, well-intentioned, friendly, good people support. It's called abortion, the killing of innocent children. More people than Hitler killed. And it's right under our nose. And the little kids aren't around to forgive. But God is around, and we do believe that he forgives. But those of us who know it's wrong are absolutely bound to speak against it as forcefully as we can. Thank you all. Thank you especially tonight for your questions. And next week we look at the tough question of natural disasters. May Almighty God bless each and every one of us in the name of the Father, and of the Son, and of the Holy Spirit. Amen. Amen. And that blessing goes for everybody. Now, as I always do, I put in the good word for EWTN. Please keep us on the air, keep us on the TV, and we don't advertise dog food or shaving cream on EWTN, so we rely on you to keep the generators turning. God bless.

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1: For us, the Eucharist is the actual body, blood, soul, and divinity of Jesus Christ. 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

0: In the name of the Father, and of the Son, and of the Holy Spirit, amen. You expired, Jesus, but the source of life gushed forth for souls, and the ocean of mercy opened up for the whole world. O font of life, unfathomable divine mercy, envelop the whole world and empty yourself out upon us. O blood and water, which gushed forth from the heart of Jesus, as a fount of mercy for us, I trust in you. O blood and water, which gushed forth from the heart of Jesus, as a fount of mercy for us, I trust in you. O blood and water, which gushed forth from the heart of Jesus, as a fount of mercy for us, I trust in you. Our Father, who art in heaven, hallowed be thy name. Thy kingdom come, thy will be done, on earth as it is in heaven.
1: Give us this day our daily bread, and forgive us our trespasses, as we forgive those who trespass against us. And lead us not into temptation, but deliver us from evil. Amen.
0: Hail Mary, full of grace, the Lord is with thee. Blessed art thou among women, and blessed is the fruit of thy womb, Jesus.
1: Holy Mary, Mother of God, pray for us sinners, now and at the hour of our death. Amen.
0: I believe in God, the Father Almighty, creator of heaven and earth, and in Jesus Christ, his only Son, our Lord, who was conceived by the Holy Spirit, born of the Virgin Mary, suffered under Pontius Pilate, was crucified, died, and was buried. He descended into hell. On the third day, he rose again from the dead. He ascended into heaven and is seated at the right hand of God, the Father Almighty. From there, he will come to judge the living and the dead.

Eternal God, in whom mercy is endless and the treasury of compassion inexhaustible, look kindly upon us and increase your mercy in us, that in difficult moments we might not despair nor become despondent, but with great confidence submit ourselves to your holy will, which is love and mercy itself. Amen. In the name of the Father, and of the Son, and of the Holy Spirit.

All good human relationships are based on human respect, human trust, human need. This is true of husbands and wives, parents and children, employers and employees, friend and friend. And it is true of our relationship with our Lord. We respect him, and he certainly respects us. He never intrudes. There is no coercion, no compulsion. He allows us to be free. We trust him. We certainly do. And he trusts us. It is mind-boggling to realize that the Almighty God entrusts himself to us totally in Holy Communion. And we need him. Oh, and how we need him. Some of us cannot imagine a day without the Lord. And strange as it may seem, he needs us. Look at his life. He needed Our Lady to be born. When he was growing up as a teenager, he needed St. Joseph to guide him. He needed John the Baptist to baptize him. He needed the woman of Samaria to give him a drink. He needed a little peasant boy to give him 5 barley loaves and 2 fishes to work the miracle. He needed Peter, James, and John to go and stay with him in the garden. He needed Simon of Cyrene to help him carry his cross. He needed Joseph of Arimathea to find a place for him to be buried. And after his resurrection, he needed the apostles to go out and make disciples for the Father's glory. You know how something responds in us when we are needed. Imagine being in bed at night, asleep, when you hear a cry for help. How we respond to the need. I was reading recently about 2 test pilots. They were sent on 2 planes to test them. And they were above the stratosphere, going at tremendous speed. And one of them thought his friend was in trouble, as if the oxygen was not working. So he thought, my friend is in trouble. How shall I get to him? And he cried out, I can't make it. And immediately his friend heard that and descended to a lower level. He saved his life. My dear friends, how true it is that the Lord is the master and we are the servants. He is the teacher and we are the pupils. He is the strong one, we are the weak ones. But it is also true when the poet wrote, he has no hands but your hands to do his work today. He has no feet but your feet to lead folks in his way. He has no lips but your lips to tell them how he died. He has no love but your love to bring them to his side. That has been the inspiration of Christians since he ascended into heaven. This is the inspiration of the Holy Father as he goes around the world to make our Lord known and loved by his children. This is the inspiration of Mother Teresa as she spends herself day after day taking care of him in the poor.

poorest of the poor. This is the inspiration of every missionary alone under alien skies, spending themselves for the Lord who needs them. This is the inspiration of every nun and of every priest who leaves everything to follow our Lord. When I think of the noble women I have encountered through the years, all my Franciscan sisters, the Sisters of Mercy, the Sisters of St. Joseph, who spend themselves teaching day after monotonous day to help young people find their place in life. I think of the poor Clares and the Carmelites who are incarcerated for love, who get up at midnight to pray for the world that's sleeping and is not interested. I think of the Trappist monks who work and pray, all trying to prove to the Lord that it was not in vain, that he was not a fool. This is the inspiration of every Catholic mother and father who are trying to rear their children and mold and fashion them in the likeness of Christ. This is the inspiration of every Christian man and woman who goes into the marketplace to try to make the Lord known, to be a witness to him in the dark places. This must be your inspiration and mine every day that dawns. Surely the prayer of St. Francis is our prayer. Lord, make me an instrument of your peace on this earth. Where there is darkness, let me bring your light. Where there is despair, let me bring hope in you. Where there is hatred and animosity and confusion, let me bring your love. Let me seek not so much to be consoled as to console, to be understood as to understand, to receive as to give. For it is in giving that we receive. Haven't you been tutored by the years the same as I, and discovered that in giving yourself and spending yourself for others, you receive a fulfillment, a serenity, a peace that defies description? And in dying, dying to our selfishness, that we are born to your eternal life. Amen. God bless you all.

0: O Jesus, who because of your burning love for us, willed to be crucified and to shed your most precious blood for the redemption and salvation of our souls, look down upon us and grant the petition we ask for. We trust completely in your mercy. Cleanse us from sin by your grace. Sanctify our work. Give us and all those who are dear to us our daily bread. Lighten the burden of our sufferings, and grant to the nation so sorely afflicted your peace, which is the only true peace, so that by obeying your commandments, we may all come at last to the glory of heaven. Amen.
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3: 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Blessed art thou among women, and blessed is the fruit of thy womb, Jesus. Holy Mary, Mother of God, pray for us sinners, now and at the hour of our death. Amen.
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0: The rosary is the most beautiful and rich in graces of all prayers, Pope St. Pius X. When you say your rosary, the angels rejoice, Our Lady, to Blessed Alan de la Roche. The rosary is the weapon for these times, St. Padre Pio. Through Mary, streams of grace flowed down upon us, St. Faustina.
1: God sent his Son, born of a woman, to redeem us all.

In the name of the Father, and the Son, and the Holy Spirit, amen. I believe in God, the Father Almighty, creator of heaven and earth, and in Jesus Christ, his only Son, our Lord, who was conceived by the Holy Spirit, born of the Virgin Mary, suffered under Pontius Pilate, was crucified, died, and was buried. He descended into hell. The third day he rose again from the dead. He ascended into heaven and sits at the right hand of God the Father Almighty, from whence he shall come to judge the living and the dead.

0: Our Father, who art in heaven, hallowed be thy name. Thy kingdom come, thy will be done on earth as it is in heaven. Hail Mary, full of grace, the Lord is with thee. Blessed art thou amongst women, and blessed is the fruit of thy womb, Jesus.
1: Holy Mary, Mother of God, pray for us sinners now and at the hour of our death. Amen.
0: Hail Mary, full of grace, the Lord is with thee. Blessed art thou amongst women, and blessed is the fruit of thy womb, Jesus.

0: full of grace, the Lord is with thee. Blessed art thou amongst women, and blessed is the fruit of thy womb, Jesus. Be to the Father, and to the Son, and to the Holy Spirit.
1: As it was in the beginning, is now, and ever shall be, world without end. Amen.
2: The first glorious mystery, the Resurrection.
0: Our Father, who art in heaven, hallowed be thy name. Thy kingdom come, thy will be done on earth as it is in heaven.
1: Give us this day our daily bread, and forgive us our trespasses, as we forgive those who trespass against us. And lead us not into temptation, but deliver us from evil.
0: Amen. Hail Mary, full of grace, the Lord is with thee. Blessed art thou amongst women, and blessed is the fruit of thy womb, Jesus.
1: Holy Mary, Mother of God, pray for us sinners, now and at the hour of our death.
0: Amen. Hail Mary, full of grace, the Lord is with thee. Blessed art thou among women, and blessed is the fruit of thy womb, Jesus. Full of grace, the Lord is with thee. Blessed art thou among women, and blessed is the fruit of thy womb, Jesus.
1: Holy Mary, Mother of God, pray for us sinners, now and at the hour of our
0: death. Hail Mary, full of grace, the Lord is with thee. Blessed art thou among women, and blessed is the fruit of thy womb, Jesus. Full of grace, the Lord is with thee. Blessed art thou among women, and blessed is the fruit of thy womb, Jesus.
1: Holy Mary, Mother of God, pray for us sinners, now and at the hour of our death.
0: Amen. Hail Mary, full of grace, the Lord is with thee. Blessed art thou amongst women, and blessed is the fruit of thy womb, Jesus. Full of grace, the Lord is with thee. Blessed art thou among women, and blessed is the fruit of thy womb, Jesus.
1: Holy Mary, Mother of God, pray for us sinners, now and at the hour of our death.
0: Hail Mary, full of grace, the Lord is with thee. Blessed art thou among women, and blessed is the fruit of thy womb, Jesus. Full of grace, the Lord is with thee. Blessed art thou among women, and blessed is the fruit of thy womb, Jesus.
1: Holy Mary, Mother of God, pray for us sinners, now and at the hour of our death.
0: Hail Mary, full of grace, the Lord is with thee. Blessed art thou among women, and blessed is the fruit of thy womb, Jesus. Be to the Father, and to the Son, and to the Holy Spirit.
1: As it was in the beginning, is now, and ever shall be, world without end. Amen.
0: O my Jesus,
1: forgive us our sins, save us from the fires of hell, and lead all souls to heaven, especially those who most need thy mercy.
2: The second glorious mystery, the Ascension.
0: Our Father, who art in heaven, hallowed be thy name. Thy kingdom come, thy will be done on earth as it is in heaven.
1: Yes.

0: full of grace, the Lord is with thee. Blessed art thou amongst women, and blessed is the fruit of thy womb, Jesus. Hail Mary, full of grace, the Lord is with thee. Blessed art thou among women, and blessed is the fruit of thy womb, Jesus. Hail Mary, full of grace, the Lord is with thee. Blessed art thou among women, and blessed is the fruit of thy womb, Jesus. Hail Mary, full of grace, the Lord is with thee. Blessed art thou among women, and blessed is the fruit of thy womb, Jesus. Hail Mary, full of grace, the Lord is with thee. Blessed art thou among women, and blessed is the fruit of thy womb, Jesus. Hail Mary, full of grace, the Lord is with thee. Blessed art thou amongst women, and blessed is the fruit of thy womb, Jesus.
1: Holy Mary, Mother of God, pray for us sinners, now and at the
0: hour of death. Hail Mary, full of grace, the Lord is with thee. Blessed art thou among women, and blessed is the fruit of thy womb, Jesus. Full of grace, the Lord is with thee. Blessed art thou among women, and blessed is the fruit of thy womb, Jesus.
1: Holy Mary, Mother of God, pray for us sinners, now and at the hour of death.
0: Hail Mary, full of grace, the Lord is with thee. Blessed art thou among women, and blessed is the fruit of thy womb, Jesus. Full of grace, the Lord is with thee. Blessed art thou among women, and blessed is the fruit of thy womb, Jesus.
1: Holy Mary, Mother of God, pray for us sinners, now and at the hour of death.
0: Glory be to the Father, and to the Son, and to the Holy Spirit. O my Jesus,
2: forgive us our sins, save us from the fires of hell, and lead all souls to heaven, especially those who most need thy mercy.
3: The third glorious mystery, the descent of the Holy Spirit.
0: Our Father, who art in heaven, hallowed be thy name. Thy kingdom come, thy will be done on earth as it is in heaven. Hail Mary, full of grace, the Lord is with thee. Blessed art thou amongst women, and blessed is the fruit of thy womb, Jesus.
1: Holy Mary, Mother of God, pray for us sinners, now and at the hour of death.
0: Hail Mary, full of grace, the Lord is with thee. Blessed art thou among women, and blessed is the fruit of thy womb, Jesus.

0: Hail Mary, full of grace, the Lord is with thee. Blessed art thou among women, and blessed is the fruit of thy womb, Jesus. Hail Mary, full of grace, the Lord is with thee. Blessed art thou among women, and blessed is the fruit of thy womb, Jesus.
1: Holy Mary, Mother of God, pray for us sinners, now and at the hour of our death. Amen.
0: Hail Mary, full of grace, the Lord is with thee. Blessed art thou among women, and blessed is the fruit of thy womb, Jesus. Hail Mary, full of grace, the Lord is with thee. Blessed art thou amongst women, and blessed is the fruit of thy womb, Jesus.
1: Holy Mary, Mother of God, pray for us sinners, now and at the hour of our death.
0: Amen. Hail Mary, full of grace, the Lord is with thee. Blessed art thou among women, and blessed is the fruit of thy womb, Jesus. Hail Mary, full of grace, the Lord is with thee. Blessed art thou among women, and blessed is the fruit of thy womb, Jesus.
1: Holy Mary, Mother of God, pray for us sinners, now and at the hour of
0: death. Amen. Hail Mary, full of grace, the Lord is with thee. Blessed art thou among women, and blessed is the fruit of thy womb, Jesus. Hail Mary, full of grace, the Lord is with thee. Blessed art thou among women, and blessed is the fruit of thy womb, Jesus.
1: Holy Mary, Mother of God, pray for us sinners, now and at the hour of our death.
2: Glory be to the Father, and to the Son, and to the Holy Spirit. O my Jesus,
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4: The fourth glorious mystery, the Assumption.
5: Our Father, who art in heaven, hallowed be thy name. Thy kingdom come, thy will be done on earth as it is in heaven.
6: Give us this day our daily bread, and forgive us our trespasses, as we forgive those who trespass against us. And lead us not into temptation, but deliver us from evil.
5: Hail Mary, full of grace, the Lord is with thee. Blessed art thou amongst women, and blessed is the fruit of thy womb, Jesus.
6: Holy Mary, Mother of God, pray for us sinners, now and at the hour of death. Amen.
5: Hail Mary, full of grace, the Lord is with thee. Blessed art thou among women, and blessed is the fruit of thy womb, Jesus. Hail Mary, full of grace, the Lord is with thee. Blessed art thou among women, and blessed is the fruit of thy womb, Jesus.
6: Holy Mary, Mother of God, pray for us sinners, now and at the hour of our death. Amen.
5: Hail Mary, full of grace, the Lord is with thee. Blessed art thou among women, and blessed is the fruit of thy womb, Jesus. Hail Mary, full of grace, the Lord is with thee. Blessed art thou among women,
0: and blessed is the fruit of thy womb, Jesus. Full of grace, the Lord is with thee. Blessed art thou amongst women, and blessed is the fruit of thy womb, Jesus.
1: Holy Mary, Mother of God, pray for us sinners, now and at the hour of
0: death. Amen. Hail Mary, full of grace, the Lord is with thee. Blessed art thou among women, and blessed is the fruit of thy womb, Jesus. Full of grace, the Lord is with thee. Blessed art thou among women, and blessed is the fruit of thy womb, Jesus.
1: Holy Mary, Mother of God, pray for us sinners, now and at the hour of death. Amen.
0: Hail Mary, full of grace, the Lord is with thee. Blessed art thou among women, and blessed is the fruit of thy womb, Jesus. Full of grace, the Lord is with thee. Blessed art thou among women, and blessed is the fruit of thy womb, Jesus.
1: Holy Mary, Mother of God, pray for us sinners, now and at the hour of death. Amen.
2: Glory be to the Father, and to the Son, and to the Holy Spirit. O my Jesus,
3: forgive us our sins, save us from the fires of hell, and lead all souls to heaven, especially those who most need thy mercy.
4: The fifth glorious mystery, the coronation.
0: Our Father, who art in heaven, hallowed be thy name. Thy kingdom come, thy will be done on earth as it is in heaven.
3: Give us this day our daily bread, and forgive us our trespasses, as we forgive those who trespass against us. And lead us not into temptation, but deliver us from evil.
0: Hail Mary, full of grace, the Lord is with thee. Blessed art thou amongst women, and blessed is the fruit of thy womb, Jesus.
1: Holy Mary, Mother of God, pray for us sinners, now and at the hour of death.
0: Hail Mary, full of grace, the Lord is with thee. Blessed art thou among women, and blessed is the fruit of thy womb, Jesus. Full of grace, the Lord is with thee. Blessed art thou among women, and blessed is the fruit of thy womb, Jesus.
3: Holy Mary, Mother of God, pray for us sinners, now and at the hour of death. Amen.
0: Hail Mary, full of grace, the Lord is with thee. Blessed art thou among women, and blessed is the fruit of thy womb, Jesus. Full of grace, the Lord is with thee. Blessed art thou among women, and blessed is the fruit of thy womb, Jesus.
3: Holy Mary, Mother of God, pray for us sinners, now and at the hour of death. Amen.
0: Hail Mary, full of grace, the Lord is with thee. Blessed art thou among women, and blessed is the fruit of thy womb, Jesus. Full of grace, the Lord is with thee. Blessed art thou among women, and blessed is the fruit of thy womb.

0: full of grace, the Lord is with thee. Blessed art thou among women, and blessed is the fruit of thy womb, Jesus. Hail Mary, full of grace, the Lord is with thee. Blessed art thou among women, and blessed is the fruit of thy womb, Jesus.
1: Holy Mary, Mother of God, pray for us sinners, now and at the hour of our death.
2: Glory be to the Father, and to the Son, and to the Holy Spirit. O my Jesus,
1: forgive us our sins, save us from the fires of hell, and lead all souls to heaven, especially those who most need thy mercy.
2: Hail, Holy Queen.
3: Mother.

0: pray for us, Holy Mother of God.
1: That we may be worthy of the promises of Christ.
0: Let us pray. O God,
1: whose only begotten Son, by his life, death, and resurrection, has purchased for us the glorious eternal life, grant us, we beseech you, that meditating upon these mysteries of the Most Holy Virgin, of the Blessed Virgin Mary, we may imitate the faith contained and obtain the faith promised through the same Christ our Lord. Amen.
0: May the divine assistance remain always with us. In the name of the Father, and the Son, and the Holy Spirit.

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0: on the go.
1: Family, a prayer that we pray together is a powerful prayer. So please pray together with me our EWTN family prayer. Today we pray for those suffering from natural disasters. Almighty God, we humble ourselves before you, the creator of all things visible and invisible. So many throughout the world suffer from the So many have died from disasters. Give them eternal rest, O Lord. Do not look on our sins, but on our faith in you. We place all of our hope in your goodness. Calm the storms, bring gentle rains to our lands, and let your people live in tranquility and peace. Through Christ our Lord. Amen.
2: Behold the Lamb of God, who takes away the sins of the world. Take this, all of you, and eat of it, for this is my body, which will be given up for you. 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

This morning, we welcome our concelebrant, Father Douglas Guevara, from the Diocese of Orlando, who is joined today with pilgrims from

0: St. Isaac Jogues Parish. So welcome to all of you as well. Bienvenidos. Brothers and sisters, let us acknowledge our sins and so prepare ourselves to celebrate the sacred mysteries. I confess to Almighty God and to you, my brothers and sisters, that I have greatly sinned in my thoughts and in my words, in what I have done and in what I have failed to do, through my most grievous fault. Therefore, I ask Blessed Mary, ever Virgin, all the angels and saints, and you, my brothers and sisters, to pray for me to the Lord our God.
1: May Almighty God have mercy on us, forgive us our sins, and bring

Let us pray. O God, by whom we are redeemed and receive adoption, look graciously upon your beloved sons and daughters, that those who believe in Christ may receive true freedom and an everlasting inheritance. Through our Lord Jesus Christ, your Son, who lives and reigns with you in the unity of the Holy Spirit, God

0: A reading from the book of the prophet Ezekiel. Thus says the Lord, "You, son of man, I have appointed watchman for the house of Israel. When you hear me say anything, you shall warn them for me. If I tell the wicked, 'O wicked one, you shall surely die,' and you do not speak out to dissuade the wicked from his way, the wicked shall die for his guilt, but I will hold you responsible for his death. But if you warn the wicked, trying to turn him from his way, and he refuses to turn from his way, he shall die for his guilt, but you shall save yourself."
1: Verbum Domini.

A reading from the letter of St. Paul to the Romans. Brothers and sisters, owe nothing to anyone except to love one another. For the one who loves another has fulfilled the law. The commandments: you shall not commit adultery, you shall not kill, you shall not steal, you shall not covet, and whatever other commandment there may be, are summed up in this saying, namely, you shall love your neighbor as yourself. Love does no evil to the neighbor. Hence, love is the fulfillment of the law. Verbum Domini.

Jesus said to his disciples, "If your brother sins against you, go and tell him his fault between you and him alone. If he listens to you, you have won over your brother. If he does not listen, take one or two others along with you, so that every fact may be established on the testimony of two or three witnesses. If he refuses to listen to them, tell the church. If he refuses to listen even to the church, then treat him as you would a Gentile or a tax collector. Amen, I say to you, whatever you bind on earth shall be bound in

heaven, and whatever you loose on earth shall be loosed in heaven. Again, amen, I say to you, if two of you agree on earth about anything for which they are to pray, it shall be granted to them by my heavenly Father. For where two or three are gathered together in my name, there am I in the midst of them.

couple of years ago in 2024, the Dicastery for the Doctrine of the Faith released a beautiful document entitled Dignitas Infinita, which expounded upon the teaching of the Church on the dignity of the human person. And the document opens with this sentence: "Every human person possesses an infinite dignity, inalienably grounded in his or her very being, which prevails in and beyond every circumstance, state, or situation the person may ever encounter." And this principle, which is fully recognizable even by reason alone, underlies the primacy of the human person and the protection of human rights. In the light of Revelation, the Church resolutely reiterates and confirms the ontological dignity of the human person, created in the image and likeness of God and redeemed in Jesus Christ. And the rest of the document expands upon this important truth, that every human being possesses an inherent dignity by virtue of their very being as a child of God. However, despite this reality of human dignity, many people often find themselves in situations and circumstances that are beneath their dignity, sometimes through no fault of their own. And for this reason, the document Dignitas Infinita makes a fourfold distinction of the concept of dignity: ontological dignity, moral dignity, social dignity, and existential dignity. And for the purposes of this homily, I will focus on moral dignity in relation to ontological dignity. The document describes ontological dignity as that which belongs to the person as such, simply because he or she exists and is willed, created, and loved by God. Ontological dignity is indelible and remains valid beyond any circumstances in which the person may find themselves. In other words, ontological dignity is given to us by God and can never be eliminated by any potential circumstances. The document then says about moral dignity, when we speak of moral dignity, we refer to how people exercise their freedom. While people are endowed with conscience, they can always act against it. However, were they to do so, they would behave in a way that is not dignified with respect to their nature as creatures who are loved by God and called to love others. Yet this possibility always exists for human freedom, and history illustrates how individuals, when exercising their freedom against the law of love revealed by the gospel, can commit inestimably profound acts of evil against humanity and dignity. And this is where the present distinction can help us discern between the moral dignity that de facto can be lost and the ontological dignity that can never be annulled. And it is precisely because of this latter point that we must work with all our might so that all those who have done evil may repent and convert. And this teaching from the Dicastery, the Doctrine of the Faith, is crucial, since it helps us to understand how a person who acts with such cruelty and ruthlessness can both maintain their human dignity in one sense and act beneath their dignity in another sense. A person might act in an undignified

unified manner when they commit a grievous sin. And yet they never lose their God-given dignity, even after committing that sin. Committing a sin might be injurious to a person's moral dignity, but it does not destroy their ontological dignity, which can never be lost. For example, we can say that an inmate who commits murder has acted beneath their dignity. And yet this does not mean that they should be treated contrary to their inherent God-given dignity that never lost. They do not lose their rights as human beings created in the image and likeness of God, even if they must be permanently incarcerated for the protection of other human lives. The truth of the inherent dignity of the human person comes into play as we listen to the readings at Mass today. We recall that God does not desire the death of the sinner, but that the sinner might return from their wicked ways and come to the knowledge of the truth. In the first reading from the book of Ezekiel, the Lord appoints the prophet Ezekiel to act as a watchman for the house of Israel. If the Lord wants to warn the wicked concerning their sin, then Ezekiel must issue that warning to the wicked. And this is not meant to place Ezekiel in a position of moral superiority over other people, but that the people might be spared from the suffering that is caused by the detrimental effects of their sin. The Lord desires the conversion of the wicked so that they might be saved. He does not take pleasure in punishing people for their sins they have committed. Sometimes we seem to imagine God as someone who is wholly disconnected from us and who looks down on us from heaven, waiting for us to sin so that he might punish us. And this would indeed be a petty God who delights in making his people suffer for his own enjoyments. And yet God, who is so loving that he does not wish to destroy anyone, even those who might be the worst of sinners. He warns the wicked to turn from their wicked ways so that they might be forgiven and find salvation. And likewise, in the gospel reading from Matthew, Jesus gives his disciples a procedure for when their brother sins against them. And you notice that our Lord says, brother, and not stranger. This is not about going up to random people we don't know and calling them out for their sins. This is about restoring a close relationship, a close bond that has been wounded by sin. In the church, we are all brothers and sisters in Christ. We are all members of the mystical body of Christ and are thus members of one another. And this truth only serves to enhance our appreciation for the inherent dignity that we already possess from our kind and merciful God, who has created us in his own image and likeness. When our brother sins against us, we wish to help our brother to come to the knowledge of the truth so that he might repent and be restored, to be restored to full communion with the church. This is the loving attitude of Christ that we bring when we call our brothers and sisters to repentance and conversion. Again, it's not about having moral superiority over our brothers and sisters, but about helping one another to get to heaven. And the first step towards redressing a wrong with our brother or sister is to approach them privately and tell them about their fault between the two of us alone. Notice that our Lord does not say to announce their sin to the public, or to blast it over social media, or to even go directly to the church authorities. Obviously, more serious matters that pose an immediate threat to others should be reported to the proper authorities for the protection of others. But matters of sin that can be handled between the two parties involved should be handled privately. It is only when the brother refuses to listen to that person that two or three witnesses should be brought in. And if they still refuse to listen to correction in the presence of witnesses,

then the church is informed. And if they persist in their sin even after they have been warned by church authorities, then they are to be treated as a Gentile or a tax collector. That is, as someone who is separated from communion with the church. This is what happens in the case of excommunication, which impedes the individual from receiving the sacraments until the penalty is lifted. And this penalty is not meant to be cruel. It's not meant to cause needless suffering to the unrepentant sinner, but to help them to come to their senses so that they might repent, find mercy, and be restored to full communion with the church. As we chanted in the gospel acclamation today, God was reconciling the world to himself in Christ and entrusting to us the message of reconciliation. Every person has inestimable value, inestimable inherent dignity in the eyes of God. In his mercy, God desires not the death or the eternal separation of the sinner, but that the sinner might come to the knowledge of the truth, repent, and be saved. It is not the will of our loving Savior that a single sheep should be lost from his fold. He loves every single sheep in his flock without exception. And our Lord has thus taught us how to love our brothers and sisters in Christ and to reconcile with those who have sinned against us so that they might not be lost but might be restored to full unity with Christ and with the church. And by recognizing the God-given ontological dignity of every person, regardless of race, color, class, language, religion, any other difference we might have between people, we can help our brothers and sisters to recover a sense of their inherent dignity that has been obscured by sin. By our merciful love for our brothers and sisters in Christ, even the most wretched sinner can find hope for salvation.

I believe in one God, the Father Almighty, maker of heaven and earth, of all things visible and invisible. I believe in one Lord Jesus Christ, the only begotten Son of God, born of the Father before all ages, God from God, light from light, true God from true God, begotten, not made, consubstantial with the Father. Through him all things were made. For us men and for our salvation, he came down from heaven, and by the Holy Spirit was incarnate of the Virgin Mary and became man. For our sake he was crucified under Pontius Pilate. He suffered death and was buried, and rose again on the third day in accordance with the Scriptures. He ascended into heaven and is seated at the right hand of the Father. He will come again with glory to judge the living and the dead, and his kingdom will have no end. I believe in the Holy Spirit, the Lord, the giver of life, who proceeds from the Father and the Son, who with the Father and the Son is adored and glorified, who has spoken through the prophets. I believe in one holy, Catholic, and apostolic church. I confess one baptism for the forgiveness of sins, and I look forward to the resurrection of the dead and the life of the world to come. Amen. Rejoicing in our call to be the people of God, chosen to be his own, let us offer our petitions in confidence and love.

0: for the Pilgrim Church, that we may look towards the everlasting city. We pray to the Lord. For the efforts of our Holy Father and all his fellow bishops, priests, and deacons, may be blessed as they battle for the salvation of souls by proclaiming the good news of God's eternal love. We pray to the Lord. For the laity who exercise positions of leadership and authority in the world, that they may proclaim the gospel with their lives. We pray to the Lord. For the return of fallen away Catholics, that we may share the Father's joy in welcoming our brothers and sisters who are lost and have been found, we pray to the Lord. That the faithful departed may soon be with God, our Blessed Mother, and all the angels and saints, we pray to the Lord.
1: We pray especially for all vulnerable immigrants and refugees who often face difficult hardships and struggles in their travails. We pray that they may be received by the countries to which they are traveling, and that they may be received as we receive Christ himself. We pray it's the Lord. And we also pray for an end to wars around the world. We pray that world leaders might choose dialogue and diplomacy over armed conflict, and that the peace and justice of Christ might prevail. We pray it's the Lord. In your mercy, Lord, direct the affairs of men so peaceably that your church may serve you in tranquility and joy. We make our prayer through Christ our Lord.
2: Amen.

Pray, brothers and sisters, that my sacrifice and yours may be acceptable to God, the Almighty Father. O God, who give us the gift of true prayer and of peace, graciously grant that through this offering we may do fitting homage to your divine majesty, and by partaking of the sacred mystery, we may be faithfully united in mind and heart through Christ our Lord. The Lord be with you.

give you thanks, Lord, Holy Father, Almighty and Eternal God, through Christ our Lord. For by his birth he brought renewal to humanity's fallen state, and by his suffering canceled out our sins. By his rising from the dead he has opened the way to eternal life, and by ascending to you, O Father, he has unlocked the gates of heaven. And so with the company of angels and saints, we sing the hymn of your praise, as without

To you, therefore, most merciful Father, we make humble prayer and petition through Jesus Christ, your Son, our Lord, that you accept and bless these gifts, these offerings, these holy and

0: much sacrifices, which we offer you firstly for your holy Catholic Church, be pleased to grant her peace, to guard, unite, and govern her throughout the whole world, together with your servant Leo, our Pope, and Stephen, our Bishop, and all those who, holding to the truth, hand on the Catholic and Apostolic faith.
1: Remember, Lord, your servants and all gathered here, whose faith and devotion are known to you. For them, we offer you this sacrifice of praise, our day offer it for themselves and all who are there to them, for the redemption of their souls, in hope of health and well-being, and paying their homage to you, the eternal God, living and true. In communion with those whose memory we venerate, especially the glorious ever Virgin Mary, Mother of God, and Lord Jesus Christ, and blessed Joseph, her spouse, with blessed apostles and martyrs, Peter and Paul, Andrew, James, John, Thomas, James, Philip, Bartholomew, Matthew, Simon, and Jude, Linus, Cletus, Clement, Sixtus, Cornelius, Cyprian, Lawrence, Chrysogonus, John and Paul, Cosmas and Damian, and all your saints, we ask that through their merit and prayers, in all things we may be defended in your protection, help, through Christ our Lord.
0: Therefore, Lord, we pray, graciously accept this oblation of our service, that of your whole family, order our days in your peace, and command that we be delivered from eternal damnation and counted among the flock of those you have chosen. Be pleased, O God, we pray, to bless, acknowledge, and approve this offering in every respect, make it spiritual and acceptable, so that it may become for us the body and blood of your most beloved Son, our Lord Jesus Christ. On the day before he was to suffer, he took bread in his holy and venerable hands, and with eyes raised to heaven, to you, O God, his almighty Father, giving you thanks, he said the blessing, broke the bread, and gave it to his disciples, saying, "Take this, all of you, and eat of it, for this is my body, which will be given up for you."

In a similar way, when supper was ended, he took this precious chalice in his holy and venerable hands, and once more giving you thanks, he said the blessing, and gave the chalice to his disciples, saying, "Take this, all of you, and drink from it, for this is the chalice of my blood, the blood of the new and eternal covenant, which will be poured out for you and for many for the forgiveness of sins. Do this in memory of me."

Therefore, O Lord, as we celebrate the memorial of the Blessed Passion, the resurrection from the dead, and the glorious ascension into heaven of Christ your Son, our Lord, we, your servants and your holy people, offer to your glorious majesty from the gifts that you

0: given us, this pure victim, this holy victim, this spotless victim, the holy bread of eternal life and the chalice of everlasting salvation. Be pleased to look upon these offerings with a serene and kindly countenance, and to accept them as once you were pleased to accept the gifts of your servant Abel the Just, the sacrifice of Abraham, our father in faith, and the offering of your high priest Melchizedek, a holy sacrifice, a spotless victim. In humble prayer, we ask you, Almighty God, commanded these gifts be borne by the hands of your holy angel to your altar on high in the sight of your divine majesty, so that all of us, through this participation at the altar, receive the most holy body and blood of your Son, may be filled with every grace and heavenly blessing.
1: Remember also, Lord, your servants and who have gone before us with the saint of faith, and rest in the sleep of peace. Grant them, O Lord, we pray, and all who sleep in Christ, and please the restlessness, light and peace. To us also, your servants, who through sinners hope in your abundant mercies, graciously grant some share and fellowship with your holy apostles and martyrs, with John the Baptist, Stephen, Matthias, Barnabas, Ignatius, Alexander, Marcellinus, Peter, Felicity, Perpetua, Agida, Lucy, Agnes, Cecilia, Anastasia, and all your saints. Admit us, we beseech you, in their company, not waiting your merits, to bring us your pardon through Christ our Lord.
0: Through whom you continue to make all these good things, O Lord, you sanctify them, fill them with life, bless them, and bestow them upon us.
2: Through him, and with him, and in him, O God, Almighty Father, in the unity

0: Like the deer that yearns for running streams, so my soul is yearning for you, my God. My soul is thirsting for God, the living God.
1: For those who cannot now receive Jesus in the Blessed Sacrament, we offer the following prayer. O my sweet Savior, Jesus Christ, Thou art my sovereign good, the fountain of all good, my God and my all. What a blessing it would be for me, could I at this moment possess Thee in my heart, and there render Thee my praise, and lay before Thee my necessities, and share in the graces Thou bestowest on those who really receive Thee. O come to me, dear Lord, in spirit, and take full possession of my heart and of my soul. To Thee I give my memory, that Thou mayest always dwell in my thoughts, my understanding, that it may ever be engaged in contemplating Thy love and goodness, and my will, that Thou mayest direct it to the keeping of Thy holy law. To Thee I give my whole self, O my Jesus. Make me to be ever Thine. May the virtue of Thy divine sacrament increase my faith, fortify my hope, purify my charity, and fill my heart with Thy love. O let me be Thine, and Thou mine, from henceforth and forever, and grant that nothing in life or death may ever separate me from Thee any more. Amen.

Let us pray. Grant that your faithful, O Lord, whom you nourish and endow with life through the food of your word and heavenly sacrament, may so benefit from your beloved Son's great gifts that we may merit an eternal share in his life.

St. Michael, the Archangel, defend us in battle. Be our protection against the wickedness and the snares of the devil. May God rebuke him, we humbly pray. And do thou, O Prince of the Heavenly Host, by the power of God, cast into hell Satan and all the evil spirits who prowl about the world seeking the ruin of souls. Amen.

0: Prayer for vocations. God our Father, who wills that all men be saved and come to the knowledge of your truth, we beg you to send laborers into your harvest and grant them grace to speak your word with all boldness, so that your word may spread and be glorified, and all nations may know you, the only God, and him whom you have sent, Jesus Christ, your Son, our Lord. Amen. Our Lady, Queen of the Americas, Mary, Mother of the Franciscan Missionaries of the Eternal Word.
1: Padre Pio was born in Italy in 1887, and from a very young age, he was able to see visions of guardian angels, of Mary, and of Jesus. At the age of 15, he became a Franciscan friar and took the name Brother Pio. One day, while he was hearing confessions, he began to feel pain in his hands, and that's when his stigmata developed. He was known for his charity, piety, and inspirational preaching. In 1947, a young priest visited Padre Pio, and Padre Pio told him that he would rise to the highest post in the church. That young priest later became Pope John Paul II. Padre Pio died on September 23, 1968, and in June of 2002, St. John Paul canonized him as a saint. He's the patron saint of civil defense volunteers and adolescents. Life can get so crazy and busy sometimes, and we can become really anxious and worried about the future. Padre Pio reminds us to pray, hope, and don't worry. Worry is useless, God is merciful, and will hear your prayer.

0: British colonies of America, no Catholic family was more influential or more prominent than the Carrolls of Maryland. Founded by the Irish immigrant Charles Carroll in 1688, the family rose to wealth and distinction despite the legal restrictions and social prejudice faced by Catholics in the colonies. From this family would come not only leading Catholics, but key figures in the founding of the United States. Charles Carroll of Carrollton became one of the most important voices for independence. He was the only Catholic signer of the Declaration of Independence and its last surviving signatory. According to tradition, when warned that signing the Declaration might cost him his life and fortune, he added the words of Carrollton to his name, declaring, well, they cannot mistake me now. His cousin, Daniel Carroll, would go on to help frame the United States Constitution. But it was another cousin, John Carroll, who would shape the future of the Catholic Church in the United States. In 1789, John Carroll was appointed the first Bishop of Baltimore, the first Catholic bishop in the United States, and later became its first archbishop. He faced enormous challenges, deep anti-Catholic prejudice, vast distances, few priests, and limited resources. Yet, through prudence, leadership, and vision, he laid the foundations for the remarkable growth of the Church in the young Republic. Without John Carroll, the Catholic Church in America might look very different today.
1: A solemnity is a feast day of the highest order, given great prominence on the liturgical calendar and celebrated with a high level of ceremony and formality. A solemnity may be on the Universal Church calendar or on a local or religious calendar and celebrated within a given geographic region or religious order.

Lord God, I am heartily sorry that I have ever offended thee in thought, in word, in deed, in my motives, in my actions towards my neighbor. I repent, Lord, that I've never really taken you seriously. I repent, Lord, that I have never given you honor or praise or glory. Lord, I'm sorry for my selfishness. I'm sorry for all my sins. I'm sorry for the greed that's in my heart, the lust, the jealousy, the sensitivity, the hatred towards our neighbor. I'm sorry, Lord, for the unforgiving spirit

that possesses me. I'm sorry, Lord, for having offended thee in the least way. And so I ask, Lord, for your mercy. I call upon your mercy to cover me like a cloak. I want to glorify your mercy, Lord, as Peter did, as Paul did. And so I ask for grace. I ask for grace for have a complete and total change of life, that my every action will manifest the action of Jesus, that I can think like Jesus and love like Jesus and be loving and compassionate and strong like Jesus, that I can love my neighbor to gently reprimand him when he needs it, but always with a deep reality that I'm capable of doing worse. And Lord, give me humility of heart. The greatest of graces next to wisdom, through which I will always know how small I am. But give me the wisdom to know how great thou art, so that I have hope and never lose courage. Then give me joy, Lord, and make me know in the depths of my being that without you, I can do nothing. I ask these good things through the intercession of Mary, that beautiful woman that you created, the work of your hands, that unparalleled creature, that creature so like you, Lord. Through her intercession, I ask these great things, and in the name of Jesus, amen.

0: The story begins in the Christmas season, when Sir Gawain accepts the Green Knight's challenge in an act of humble loyalty to the king, and resumes on the following All Souls Day, when Sir Gawain sets out on his quest. This dating of the main events of the story in accordance with significant dates on the liturgical calendar conveys the poet's Christian allegorical intentions. The allegorical symbolism continues with the poet's lengthy description of the significance of the pentangle, which Sir Gawain wears as his coat of arms and which is emblazoned on his shield. The pentangle is known colloquially as the endless knot, signifying eternity, and it symbolizes numerically the five wounds of Christ and the five joys that Christ had given to heaven's courteous queen. In honor of the latter, Sir Gawain has an image of the Blessed Virgin on the inner side of his shield, that when he cast his eyes thither, his courage never failed. Finally, we are told that the pentangle also signifies five knightly virtues: free-giving, friendliness, chastity, chivalry, and piety. When Sir Gawain sets off on his quest, therefore, he is not merely well-intentioned, but is also well-armed, both physically and spiritually.
1: Get the whole story on all the great books every Catholic should know. Watch the full-length series anytime at ewtn.com/on-demand.
2: All Scripture is inspired by God and profitable for teaching, for reproof, for correction, and for training in righteousness, that the man of God may be complete, equipped for every good work. 2 Timothy chapter 3, verse 16.

0: In the name of the Father, and of the Son, and of the Holy Spirit. The Litany of the Most Sacred Heart of Jesus. Lord, have mercy on us.
1: Lord, have mercy on us.
0: Christ, have mercy on us.
1: Christ, have mercy on us.
0: Lord, have mercy on us.
1: Lord, have mercy on us.
0: Christ, hear us.
1: Christ, hear us.
0: Christ, graciously hear us.
1: Christ, graciously hear us.
0: God, the Father of heaven.
1: Have mercy on us.
0: God, the Son, Redeemer of the world.
1: Have mercy on us.
0: God, the Holy Spirit.
1: Have mercy on us.
0: Holy Trinity, one God.
1: Have mercy on us.

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1: Save us, O Lord.
0: Lamb of God, who takes away the sins of the world.
1: Graciously hear us, O Lord.
0: Lamb of God, who takes away the sins of the world.
1: Have mercy on us.
0: Jesus, meek and humble of heart.
1: Make our hearts like to them.
0: Let us pray. Almighty and eternal God, look upon the heart of thy most beloved Son and upon the praises and satisfaction which he offers thee in the name of sinners. And to those who implore thy mercy in thy great goodness, grant forgiveness in the name of the same Jesus Christ, thy Son, who lives and reigns with thee forever and ever.
1: Amen.
0: In the name of the Father, and of the Son, and of the Holy Spirit.

0: Steve, how do you handle the inevitable personal attacks? You're trying to debate the issues with somebody and they're calling you names and insulting you.
1: Like I'm a misogynist? Well, I tell these people that I just won't respond to personal attacks. I say if you'd actually like to debate the real issues related to abortion, I'd love to discuss them with you. And I promise not to attack you personally. But if your best defense of abortion is simply to attack me personally, then I suspect you really have no legitimate arguments to make. And then I usually say, next question?

0: 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Live Catholic.
1: Hello, I'm Father Charles Connor. Please join us as we continue our meditation on the Most Holy Eucharist.

Welcome once again to our study of the Catechism of the Catholic Church. I'm Father Charles Connor, and I want to welcome you back to this new episode in which we are continuing our meditation on the sacrament of the Eucharist. We have come now in the Catechism to the liturgical celebration of the Mass, and we are once again using the wonderful study guides provided to us by Maryvale Institute in Birmingham, England, whose website you will see displayed on your screen. Well, we want to talk about this liturgical celebration, and paragraph 1345 of the Catechism goes back to St. Justin Martyr and the Mass. And the Catechism reproduces for us a really fascinating account of the Eucharist as it was celebrated in the early church. Justin Martyr was born in Galilee, where our Lord had spent so much of his public life. He was originally a philosopher who converted to Christianity in about 130 AD. And this is his firsthand detailed description of the celebration of the Mass as he witnessed it in Rome in about 155 AD. That is described in detail in the Catechism in paragraph 1345. Well, then we learn that the Mass is, of course, composed of two parts, the Liturgy of the Word and the Liturgy of the Eucharist. The first part concludes with the intercessions, and we are led in then to the sacrificial aspect. The two of them form a very, very important unity, the Liturgy of the Word, the Liturgy of the Eucharist, one single act of worship. We might notice, for example, that the Catechism describes both parts of the Mass as the Eucharistic table. And this is because both the Scriptures and the body and blood of the Lord are given to us in order to bring us into communion with God. The Scriptures communicate divine life to us, just as the consecrated elements of bread and wine also communicate divine life to us. So the unity of word and sacrament is an extremely important principle to grasp. Now, the roots of the holy sacrifice of the Mass, as we know it, go back into Old Testament times, and they begin, of course, with the synagogue service. Here we find the most important roots of the Liturgy of the Word, the first part of the Mass. The synagogue service consisted of readings from Scripture, the singing of psalms, a sermon, and a number of set prayers. The Jewish practice, of course, was to start with the most important reading, which would usually be from the law, from the Torah, the first five books of the Old Testament. And then after the Psalms, there would be more readings from the prophets and so on and so forth. Well, the early Christians took over basic elements of this service. They would eventually, of course, reverse the order in many ways. But the synagogue service was one of our roots. The Sabbath meal was another. The roots of the Mass can also lie in this ceremony connected with the Sabbath. Every Friday evening, there would be in Jewish households a religious meal to open the Sabbath, which ran from Friday evening until Saturday evening. Before the meal, there would be a simple liturgy of the Word. God was thanked for his mighty deeds, for the creation, for the election of Israel, for the exodus and entry into the promised land, for the giving of the commandments, and for the gift of the Sabbath itself. Then there followed a blessing over the wine mixed with water and a blessing over the bread, both of which were similar to the blessings which the priest says today over the bread and the wine. And then finally, of course, the roots of the holy sacrifice of the Mass are to be found clearly in the Passover meal itself, the most important origins, really. The Passover meal was also in two parts. First, there was a liturgy of the Word, and this liturgy of the Word is really the proclamation of the mighty deeds of God, especially the liberation of the Jews from their slavery in Egypt. Secondarily, in that Passover meal, there is the eating of the meal itself, the main dish of which would be the Passover lamb. So we come to the holy sacrifice of the Mass, to what is called the movement of the celebration, paragraphs 1348 to 1355. Who gathers? All the whole Christ gathers, the entire church gathers for the sacrifice of the Mass. And each of us has our own active part to play. There is the liturgy of the Word, the readings from Scripture,

together with the sermon, which prepare the congregation for what is to follow, the making present of Christ, body, blood, soul, and divinity. There is the presentation of the offerings of the offertory of the Mass, the bringing up of the gifts that we know so well and that goes back to early Christian times. And first of all, here we're thanking God for the goodness of creation. And secondly, when we offer the bread and wine, we are offering ourselves to God. The Catechism quotes St. Irenaeus, who said that in the offertory, the church acts like the poor widow mentioned in Luke's gospel, who cast all of her life into the treasury of God. In the offertory, under the form of bread and wine, each of us offers himself or herself in order to be made into, and to be made into the body of Christ. The symbolism is very beautiful. We have then the anaphora following. We come to the heart and summit of the celebration. The anaphora is a Greek word meaning offering, and it is a technical word used to describe the Eucharistic prayer, what we would always traditionally call the canon of the Mass. And one point to notice in this particular section of the Catechism is the way in which the Catechism draws our attention to the Trinitarian dimension of the Eucharist. The Eucharist is a Trinitarian act. The Mass is offered to the Heavenly Father, and we invoke the power of the Holy Spirit to come upon the accidents of bread and wine, so that He, the Holy Spirit, through His power, may transform these accidents of bread and wine into the substance of the body and blood of Christ, which body is then offered once again to the Heavenly Father. We see this particularly at the Epiclesis, when the priest puts his hands over the accidents of bread and wine. Then we come to the actual institution narrative, as it is called, although I think the more proper understanding would be the words of consecration, the words which our Lord spoke at the Last Supper. It is at this point that Christ's sacrifice is truly, truly made present for us. And we note again the way in which the Catechism stresses that this is due to the work of the Holy Spirit. No human power can make our Lord present. He comes through the free action of His Holy Spirit. The word anamnesis means remembrance. And it is a very important word to keep in mind. And this Christ now who has been offered for us becomes the food of our souls, obviously, in Holy Communion when we are privileged to receive Him, body, blood, soul, and divinity. Well, the Catechism is going to go on now in paragraphs 1356 to 1372 to look at various aspects of the Eucharist. We are looking at the Eucharist as thanksgiving, we're looking at the Eucharist as memorial, and we are looking at the Eucharist as presence. First of all, as thanksgiving, we know that the word Eucharist comes from the Greek eucharistein, which simply means to say thank you. G.K. Chesterton one time said that we need to say grace over a great deal more than our meals. And he was absolutely right. The whole of our lives needs to be marked by a Eucharistic attitude, an attitude of thanksgiving. Now, what are we thanking God for in Holy Mass? Well, the Catechism tells us that we need to thank God for at least two things. First of all, for the work of creation. This has to be something very, very personal if it is to be real. Thanking God for creating me, for bringing me into existence, for all that I meet in my own life. And then secondly, after we thank God for creation, we bless the Father for all that He has accomplished through creation, redemption, and sanctification. In other words, we thank Him for His plan of loving goodness, and this is why it is so very, very important that we know our faith. We can only thank God adequately if we know what His plan of creation actually is. So, we thank God, and we thank Him not only for creation, we also thank God on behalf of creation. The belief that we can do this is, of course, founded on the Church's conviction that we live in solidarity with all of creation. Then we move to the Eucharist as a sacrificial memorial. This is enormously, enormously important. Paragraphs 1362 to 1372. The focus of this section, these 10 paragraphs, is on the relationship between the Eucharist, which we celebrate today at present time, and the Paschal mystery of our Lord, His death and His resurrection. Christ's death and resurrection took place in the past, whereas the

0: celebration of the Holy Eucharist takes place in the present. Now, what is the connection between the present celebration of the Holy Eucharist and the events of the Paschal mystery in the past? Well, this is the key issue that is being looked at in the Catechism in paragraphs 1362 to 1372. And the second point is that to appreciate, I think, is that the section is in two parts. If you look at the heading, you will see that it is the sacrificial memorial of Christ and the sacrificial memorial of his body, the church. So we first look at the sacrificial memorial of Christ. The best way to understand this idea of memorial is to compare memorial with our word memory. When we try to remember something, we can think of it really as trying to bring a past event or a thought or a feeling into the present. We are calling something to mind. We discussed this before in our concentration of some of the other sacraments. The act of remembering then is a matter of bringing the past into the present. The present or the past does not really become present, of course, but an image of the past does become present to us in our minds. Well, that's a good place, I think, to start in our understanding of this. Paragraph 1363 tells us that in the Old Testament, memorial means much more than just this typical act of remembering. In the sense of sacred scripture, the memorial is not merely the recollection of past events, but it is the proclamation of the mighty works of God wrought by men. In the liturgical celebration of these events, they become, in the Old Testament, in a certain way, present and real. And nothing could be truer of this point than the Passover. When the Jews came together to celebrate that Passover meal, the past events of their being liberated from slavery in Egypt and the long undertaking of the 40-year journey into the Promised Land became a present, vivid, living reality for the Jew who was right then and there celebrating the Passover meal. The past was brought into the present. But the past is brought into the present in an even more real way in the holy sacrifice of the Mass than it ever could have been for the Jew in the Passover celebration. It's very good for us to understand the past being brought up to the present for the Jew in the Passover, because it serves as a basis for you and I to understand how the past is brought into the present in the Holy Sacrifice of the Mass, how Calvary becomes a present, living, vivid reality. And in just a moment, we will consider that point.
1: Someone's a little excited about the next arrival at Chesterton Station. Two old friends, eternal friends, G.K. Chesterton and Catholic writer Hilaire Belloc.
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8: In the evening, when I was in my cell, I saw the Lord Jesus clothed in a white garment. Coming forth from his heart, there were two beautiful rays, one red, the other white.
9: Paint an image according to what you see with the words on the bottom, Jesus, I trust in you. I promise that the souls that will venerate this image will not perish and will have victory over its enemies here on earth, especially at the hour of death.

We come now to paragraph 1364, 1364 in the Catechism of the Catholic Church. And we have moved from the Old Testament to the New Testament. And we are now being taught, first of all, that Christ's death and resurrection, that is to say, his sacrifice on the cross, is something that took place once and for all. The Mass is not a repetition of that offering. The Mass is not a new offering. It is that same offering made present until the end of the world. How this can be is mystery. We can't comprehend it in our human finiteness. But there is absolutely no difference between Calvary and the Mass. It is the same. It is the past brought into the present. Not in the way the Passover is brought into the present for the Jew, but rather through the mysterious plan of God. And secondly, the Church teaches us that this offering which the Lord made once and for all on the cross is made present in the Mass. It is re-presented, as paragraph 1366 puts it, re-presented. How is this possible? How is this possible? It is possible because it was done by the God-man. It is possible because it is still done by the God-man. And it is possible because it is the work of the Holy Spirit, who is Christ himself and who is the third person of the most blessed Trinity. The Catechism now moves on, paragraphs 1365, 6, and 7, to speak about the Eucharist as a sacrifice. The idea of sacrifice has many dimensions. I think the key aspect, though, is contained in the words of consecration. This is my body, which is given up for you. This is the chalice of my blood, which is poured out for you. A sacrifice is a gift, and on the cross, Christ gave himself for us. When St. Paul, for example, wants to sum up the Gospels, he says that it means living by faith in the Son of God who loved me and gave himself up for me. In the Mass, then, Christ gives himself to us. Paragraph 1367 quotes the Council of Trent, which says, very, very, very importantly, take 1367 and put a red circle around it. The victim is one and the same. The same now offers through the ministry of priests, who then offered himself on the cross. Only the manner of offering is different. It is the same divine person who gives himself on the cross and in the Mass. And it is the same offering, the complete gift of himself for our salvation, out of love, with nothing held back. Only the manner of offering is different. What do they mean by that, only the manner is different? On Calvary, our Lord offered a bloody sacrifice. The holy sacrifice of the Mass, for you and for me, is an unbloody offering. And finally, the sacrificial memorial of the Church, paragraphs 1368 to 1372, we read that the Church's sacrifice is not in any way, shape, or form a different sacrifice than that of Christ. It is her participation in Christ's sacrifice. She unites herself to his intercession. The truth that we really must take hold of here is that everything in our lives can be redemptive if only we unite ourselves to Christ. Well, then we talk about the presence of Christ in the sacrifice. Paragraph, beginning with paragraph 1373, the Catechism wants to begin by stressing that on the one hand, Christ is present to us in many different ways, and on the other hand, his presence in the Eucharist is something very, very unique. The Catechism, for example, quotes Pope Paul VI, who said that the Church's teaching on the real presence of our Lord is not intended to exclude the other types of presence as if they could not be real, too. They can be real in their own way. But the second point that's made here, and very, very importantly, is the mode of Christ's presence under the Eucharistic species is unique. The mode of Christ's presence under the Eucharistic species is

unique. It is presence in the fullest sense. And the Catechism explains what it means when it says fullest. That is to say, it is a substantial presence. A substantial presence. Now, what does it mean to talk about presence in the fullest sense? Is it possible to be more or less present? Well, it is possible, of course. One of the things we believe, though, about the Eucharist is that Christ is personally present to us there. Again, there are many ways in which a person can be present to us in varying degrees. There's no question about that. But in the case of the Eucharist, we're not using human analogies here. Or natural analogies. We're very much in the supernatural. And in the case of the Eucharist, what we are saying is that Christ is wholly present, W-H-O-L-L-Y, wholly, completely, substantially present to us in the sense of giving himself to us without reserve. There's a great deal more to be said about Christ's mode of presence in the Eucharist. And this really brings us to the Church's teaching about the change that takes place in the Mass as the bread and wine become the body and blood of Christ. A number of vital points are made here in the Catechism. Paragraphs 1375, 6, and 7. 1375 tells us that this teaching that the bread and wine really become Christ's body and blood is affirmed by the fathers of the Church, and it is also affirmed by the Scriptures. The Catholic understanding of the Eucharist is very, very firmly supported by the testimony of the early Church. Even before St. Justin the Martyr, who we mentioned to you earlier, he would be generally in the area of about 150 A.D. We have the writings of St. Ignatius of Antioch, and we would put him at about 110 A.D., which would be 40 years, really, before Justin Martyr. And we've also, in previous episodes, looked at Ignatius of Antioch and listened to some of his teachings. Well, he wrote a letter to one of the early Christian communities in which he speaks very, very clearly about the presence of Christ. And then shortly after Justin Martyr, we have the great Bishop Irenaeus himself, the Bishop of Lyon. And Irenaeus was writing about the year 185 AD. He affirms this teaching in his most important work, Against Heresies. If you think there are Eucharistic heresies in our day, you should have lived in the time of the early Church, or we should have lived in the time of the early Church. There were Christological heresies. There were Eucharistic heresies. There were Marian heresies. But you see how the Holy Spirit has continually guided the Church through all of this. Well, again, as we say, Irenaeus was a strong defender of our Lord's Eucharistic presence in his work Against Heresies, 185 AD. Around 250 AD, we find St. Cyril of Jerusalem in his, again, famous work, The Mystagogical Catechesis, teaching the real change of the bread and wine into Christ's body and blood. Following on that, we have St. John Chrysostom, the Bishop of Antioch, and we have St. Ambrose, the Bishop of Milan, witnesses from the 4th century, both the East and the West, both teaching the Catholic doctrine of the real presence. We are faced then with a very, very real cloud of witnesses to this item of the Church's faith. Now, it's very important to know the Church does not teach anything about how the change takes place. She does not know how it happens, except that the agent of this change is God. What she does stress, however, is that it is quite possible for God

to do this. After all, he brought the bread and wine into existence from nothing in the first place. That is no less a miracle from our point of view than the transubstantiation of the elements. The Catechism quotes St. Ambrose as saying, could not Christ

Remember that the Catechism quotes Paul VI as saying that in the Eucharist is the substantial presence of Christ. Substance here means the essence of something, the inner reality of something which is inaccessible to the senses. And the Church teaches that the inner realities of bread and wine become the body and blood of Christ, while the outward appearances, the accidents, we say, remain the same. And then finally, paragraphs 1378 to 1380 talk about worship of the Holy Eucharist. The Church so much encouraging worship of our Lord in the Blessed Sacrament, worshiping not what is visible to our eyes, but the invisible Godhead present before us. Corpus Christi processions, adoring the Lord in the Blessed Sacrament outside of the Mass, perpetual chapels of perpetual adoration, benediction of the Blessed Sacrament. Monsignor Robert Hugh Benson, the great convert in England, put this beautifully. He said, on the altar, our Lord is shown as performing that which wends our friendship, namely his death. In the tabernacle, our Lord is showing precisely the way in which he may and does demand our friendship. What a beautiful analogy. On the altar, we see how he wins our friendship. Why? The altar is the Mass, and the Mass is Calvary. And with his body, blood, soul, and divinity in the tabernacle, he shows us every moment of our lives how he has the absolute right to demand our total, complete, and absolute friendship.

0: before Mother Angelica, there was Fulton J. Sheen.
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0: Our friends, if you'd like to be seated for a brief moment as I welcome all of you here this afternoon to the Basilica of Our Lady Queen of Ireland here at Ireland's International Eucharistic and Marian Shrine. I welcome all of you wherever you've come from, near and far, but especially those of you who are here with the diocesan pilgrimage from Ardagh and Clonmacnoise. You're most welcome. Great to see you here, and great to have you in participation of our liturgy this afternoon. I welcome all the priests here who are here from Ardagh and Clonmacnoise, and also our chief celebrant and our homilist, the Bishop of Ardagh and Clonmacnoise, Bishop Paul Connell. Bishop Paul, you're very welcome. Great to have you. Thank you for being here with us this afternoon. I also welcome that fantastic choir that you've just heard there, St. Mel's Cathedral Choir, with director and organist Fintan Farley. You're welcome back to us, and great to have you with us again this year too. There are various different groups here from near and far. Indeed, if you're with another group, there's a group here from Drumshambo, for example. And if you're here maybe with your families or perhaps indeed on your own, you're most, most welcome. A very special welcome to the 19th Infantry Battalion, FCA, who are here with us this afternoon too, who remember your intentions and indeed the intentions of the deceased members of your battalion. So you're very well welcome. We might give them a nice warm welcome there now, the 19th Infantry Battalion. I welcome those of you joining us online from all over the world, as you usually do, on our own platforms here in Knock and indeed with EWTN. You're most welcome. We unite your prayers with ours here in the Basilica, as if you're here with us this afternoon. So whatever your petitions, needs and intentions, indeed thanksgivings are, we incorporate them here now, as we do all the petitions that have been sent in here to us. So we come together, the great prayer of the Eucharist, and I invite you now, please, to stand.
1: I think Father Richard will claim from Shambo. In the name of the Father, and of the Son, and of the Holy Spirit. Amen. The Lord be with you. And good afternoon again, everyone, and welcome. And we bring our prayers and petitions here to Knock for ourselves, but also for all those who have asked us to pray for them. And we begin our Mass by calling to mind our faults and our failings and asking the Lord for his forgiveness. I confess to Almighty God and to you, my brothers and sisters, that I have greatly sinned in my thoughts and in my words, in what I have done and what I have failed to do, through my fault, through my most grievous fault. Therefore I ask, Blessed Mary ever Virgin, all the angels and saints, and you, my brothers and sisters, to pray for me to the Lord our God. May Almighty God have mercy on us, forgive us our sins, and bring us to everlasting life.
2: Amen.

0: And let us pray. O God, by whom we are redeemed and receive adoption, look graciously upon your beloved sons and daughters, that those who believe in Christ may receive true freedom and an everlasting inheritance. Through our Lord Jesus Christ, your Son, who lives and reigns with you in the unity of the Holy Spirit, one God, forever and ever.
1: A reading from the prophet Ezekiel. The word of the Lord was addressed to me as follows. Son of man, I have appointed you a sentry to the house of Israel. When you hear a word from my mouth, warn them in my name. If I say to a wicked man, wicked wretch, you are to die, and you do not speak to warn the wicked man to renounce his ways, then he shall die for his sin. But I will hold you responsible for his death. If, however, you do warn a wicked man to renounce his ways and repent, and he does not repent, then he shall die for his sin. But you yourself will have saved your life. The word of the Lord.
2: Thanks.

Second reading, a reading from the letter of St. Paul to the Romans. Avoid getting into debt. Accept the debt of mutual love. If you love your fellow men, you have carried out your obligations. All the commandments: you shall not commit adultery, you shall not kill, you shall not steal, you shall not covet, and so on, are summed up in this single command. You must love your neighbour as yourself. Love is the one thing that cannot hurt your neighbour. That is why it is the answer to every one of the commandments. This is the word of the Lord. Thanks.

0: The Lord be with you.
1: And with your spirit.
0: A reading from the Holy Gospel according to Matthew.
1: Glory to you, O Lord.
0: Jesus said to his disciples, "If your brother does something wrong, go and have it out with him alone, between your two selves. If he listens to you, you have won back your brother. If he does not listen, take one or two others along with you. The evidence of two or three witnesses is required to sustain any charge. But if he refuses to listen to these, report it to the community. And if he refuses to listen to the community, treat him like a pagan or a tax collector. I tell you solemnly, whatever you bind on earth should be considered bound in heaven. Whatever you loose on earth should be considered loosed in heaven. I tell you solemnly once again, if two of you on earth agrees to ask anything at all, it will be granted to you by my Father in heaven. For those where two or three meet in my name, I shall be there with them." The Gospel of the Lord.
1: Praise.

The gospel we've just heard reminds me of the story of the mother who was working in the kitchen, and she heard her two boys fighting in the living room, and the row was quite serious. And eventually the older one came into the kitchen and he said to his mother, "He's so annoying, I could kill him." And she said to him, "Michael, you should never let the sun go down on your anger. If anything happened to Kevin tonight, you'd never forgive yourself in the morning. So go and make it up with him." So he went off into the living room. And this is what he heard, what she heard. "Kevin, I've decided to forgive you in case you die tonight. But I'm warning you, if you don't, I'm going to plaster you in the morning." And so the gospel we heard began with the words, "If your brother does something wrong, go and have it out with him alone, between your two selves." This is some of the wisest advice we find in the Gospels. Because our lives can be very difficult, full at times of stressful and difficult situations. And if we feel resentment at the reaction or actions of others, we can be very hurt, and it can make our relationships very tense and difficult. And where there is no communication, the situation can only get worse and worse. And incredible as it may seem, the other person involved may not even see that there is a problem or a difficulty. They may feel that we just seem to be in bad form and decide to let things blow over, and indeed they may. But the issues remain undiscussed and unresolved, and the danger always is that when we hide our feelings and problems, they can eat us up inside, make us bitter and resentful, and lead us to feel that someone dislikes or hates us. Most of the time, the other person has no idea that this is the case, or that their actions seem so hurtful. That is, until there's a major explosion, and then it can be too late. And so we should always be conscious that we at times give the wrong impression to others, and it's vital we try to

always be sensitive to the needs of others. And communication is the key, and as the gospel tells us, if we feel there is a problem or difficulty in our relationships, then we should deal with it, not in a belligerent manner, but by bringing it to the attention of the other person. Because a problem shared or discussed is a problem solved. And we also have to be open and listen to the other point of view and see if we have been at fault and be willing to admit our fault and take responsibility. And so we have to learn to talk to each other, and in this our busy world, to make time to talk to each other. These words of Jesus in the Gospel focus on reconciliation within the community. When relationships are damaged, his answer is not rejection or revenge. Jesus is asking us to seek one another out, to speak truth with love, and to work for reconciliation. And Mary can teach us something here also. Her way of dealing with the many difficult situations she encountered was not to use harsh words or be judgmental. On the contrary, she was always patient and understanding. Patient with her brat of a son who got lost and was cheeky when found. Patient when there was a crisis at Cana. Patient even when she saw her son die on the cross. And her approach was always one of trust. Let it be done to me according to your word. And her words at Cana ring true. Do whatever he tells you. And what does he tell us today? Seek reconciliation, pray together, and gather in his name. May Mary help us to become a church that does the same, a community reconciled with each other, united in prayer, and gathered always around her Son, Jesus Christ. Amen.

0: I believe in one God, the Father Almighty, maker of heaven and earth, of all things visible and invisible. I believe in one Lord Jesus Christ, the only begotten Son of God, born of the Father before all ages, God from God, light from light, true God from true God, begotten, not made, consubstantial with the Father. Through him all things were made. For us and for our salvation he came down from heaven, and by the Holy Spirit was incarnate of the Virgin Mary and became man. For our sake he was crucified under Pontius Pilate. He suffered death and was buried, and rose again on the third day in accordance with the Scriptures. He ascended into heaven and is seated at the right hand of the Father. He will come again in glory to judge the living and the dead, and his kingdom will have no end. I believe in the Holy Spirit, the Lord, the giver of life, who proceeds from the Father and the Son, who with the Father and the Son is adored and glorified, who has spoken through the prophets. I believe in one holy Catholic and apostolic church. I confess one baptism for the forgiveness of sins, and I look forward to the resurrection of the dead and the life of the world to come. Amen. And so this afternoon we pray.
1: We pray for Pope Leo. May the Lord guide him in his universal ministry in proclaiming the good news of Jesus Christ. Lord, hear us.
0: Lord, graciously hear us.
1: We pray for all who come to Knock as pilgrims and visitors. May the Lord answer your prayers and bring you the healing you need at this time. May you return to your home spiritually refreshed and renewed. Lord, hear us.
0: Lord, graciously hear us.
1: We pray for peace in a very wounded world. May the Lord open minds and hearts to peaceful reconciliation. Lord, hear us.
0: Lord, graciously hear us.
2: We pray for all who are ill at this time, here in Knock today, and those who join us online, wherever you are. May the Lord be a source of hope, healing, and peace for you. Lord, hear us.
0: Lord, graciously hear us.
2: We pray for our own special intentions today. Lord, hear us.
0: Lord, graciously hear us.
2: We pray for all the faithful departed, all who have passed on before us. May they be welcomed into the loving embrace of God. Lord, hear us.
0: Lord, graciously hear us. We pause for a moment to remember our own very special and very particular intentions. We pray to the Lord. Lord, hear us. God, our Father, these are our prayers. We make them, as always, through the intercession of Mary, our Mother, as we say, Hail Mary, full of grace, the Lord is with thee. Blessed art thou among women, and blessed is the fruit of thy womb, Jesus. Holy Mary, Mother of God, pray for us sinners, now and at the hour of our death. Amen.
3: Now, friends, we come to our offertory collection. As always, this collection goes towards the upkeep of the shrine and the provision of all the facilities we have here in Knock. And your generosity at this time will be greatly appreciated. Thank you very much indeed.

0: And let us pray that our sacrifice may be acceptable to God, the Almighty Father. O God, who gave us the gift of true prayer and of peace, graciously grant that through this offering we may do fitting homage to your divine majesty, and by partaking of the sacred mystery, we may be faithfully united in mind and heart. We ask this through Christ our Lord.
1: Amen.
0: The Lord be with you. Lift up your hearts. Let us give thanks to the Lord our God. It is truly right and just, our duty and our salvation, always and everywhere to give you thanks, Lord, Holy Father, Almighty and Eternal God, through Christ our Lord. For by his birth he brought renewal to humanity's fallen state, and by his suffering cancelled out our sins. By his rising from the dead he has opened the way to eternal life, and by ascending to you, O Father, he has unlocked the gates of heaven. And so with the company of angels and saints we sing the hymn of your praise, as without end we acclaim.

0: Please remain standing or kneel for the consecration.
1: You're indeed holy, O Lord, and all you have created rightly gives you praise. For through your Son, our Lord Jesus Christ, by the power and working of the Holy Spirit, you give life to all things and make them holy, and you never cease to gather a people to yourself, so that from the rising of the sun to its setting, a pure sacrifice may be offered to your name. Therefore, O Lord, we humbly implore you, by the same Spirit, graciously make holy these gifts we have brought to you for consecration, that they may become the body and blood of your Son, our Lord Jesus Christ, at whose command we celebrate these mysteries. For on the night he was betrayed, he himself took bread, and giving you thanks, he said the blessing, broke the bread, and gave it to his disciples, saying, "Take this, all of you, and eat of it, for this is my body, which will be given up for you."

In a similar way, when supper was ended, he took the chalice, and giving you thanks, he said the blessing, and gave the chalice to his disciples, saying, "Take this, all of you, and drink from it, for this is the chalice of my blood, the blood of the new and eternal covenant, which will be poured out for you and for many for the forgiveness of sins. Do this in memory of me."

0: Therefore, O Lord, as we celebrate the memorial of the saving passion of your Son, his wondrous resurrection and ascension into heaven, and as we look forward to his second coming, we offer you in thanksgiving this holy and living sacrifice. Look, we pray, upon the oblation of your church, and recognizing the sacrificial victim by whose death you willed to reconcile us to yourself, grant that we who are nourished by the body and blood of your Son and filled with his Holy Spirit may become one body, one spirit in Christ.
1: May he make of us an eternal offering to you, so that we may obtain an inheritance with your elect, especially with the most blessed Virgin Mary, Mother of God, with blessed Joseph, her spouse, with the blessed apostles and glorious martyrs, and with all the saints on whose constant intercession in your presence we rely for unfailing help.
2: May the sacrifice of our reconciliation, we pray, O Lord, advance the peace and salvation of all the world. 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Listen graciously to the prayers of this family whom you have summoned before you. In your compassion, O merciful Father, gather to yourself all your children scattered throughout the world.
0: To our departed brothers and sisters, and to all who are pleasing to you at their passing from this life, give kind admittance to your kingdom. There we hope to enjoy forever the fullness of your glory, through Christ our Lord, through whom you bestow on the world all that is good.

0: Nahar fever of own or slony hordoing a yenov. Or nahar, a tarnyav, gane for danum, gadagatariak, gane to the hiller and dalov, marinator or nav. Or the rhine lay hold hordoing in you, agasmat doing or viaca, marwahamita, by kuna fein, exnalikshini gahu, axershin o alk. Deliver us, Lord, we pray, from every evil. Graciously grant peace in our days, that by the help of your mercy we may be always free from sin and safe from all distress, as we await the blessed hope and the coming of our Saviour, Jesus Christ.
1: For the kingdom, the power, and the glory are yours now and forever.
0: Lord Jesus Christ, you said to your apostles, "Peace I leave you, my peace I give you." Look not on our sins, but on the faith of your Church, and graciously grant her peace and unity in accordance with your will, who live and reign forever and ever. Amen. The peace of the Lord be with you always.
2: And with your spirit.
0: Let us offer each other a gesture of peace.
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0: Behold the Lamb of God. Behold him who takes away the sins of the world. Blessed are those called to the supper of the Lamb.
1: Lord, am I worthy to enter into my roof? Say the word of my soul shall be.
2: Servants, for the distribution of Holy Communion, we invite those of you who wish to receive to come forward through the central aisle of each chapel and return again by the side aisles. Those of you, once again, who are on the very front bench there in wheelchairs right around the front, do not come forward. Stay where you are and somebody will come to you. That applies to anybody who have mobility issues in the other chapels. Just simply let one of us know and we will come to you in the seat. If there's somebody that cannot receive, that can only receive celiac hosts, you can do so at the back of the sanctuary. And finally, if there's somebody present that just simply wishes to receive a blessing, you're more than welcome to do so if you'd indicate as such by crossing your arms in front of you.

Just before the final prayer, can I just say a word of thanks? Let us pray. Grant that your faithful, O Lord, whom you nourish and endow with life, through the food of your word and heavenly sacrament, may so benefit from your beloved Son's great gifts that we may merit an eternal share in his life, who lives and reigns forever and ever.

Jesus says, "Come to me, all you who labor and are overburdened, and I will give you rest."

So now, friends, we take this time as a time for prayer for healing, perhaps for ourselves personally, for all who've asked for our prayers here in Knock today. For those of you joining us online who may, due to your illness, have confined you to your homes, nursing homes, hospitals and hospices, wherever you happen to be today. We take this moment for a prayer for healing for all in mind, body and spirit. Lord, touch with your healing hand all who labour and are overburdened among us today. 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Hear our prayers for everyone attending doctors and hospitals. 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With faith in your power to bring healing, we pray for children who are sick. Lord, we come to you in our brokenness, wounded in our relationships, wounded by our memory of painful experiences in times past, wounded by sin and guilt in our lives today. Jesus, you are the bread of life. You came to feed the lonely with your company, to feed the sad with your hope. Your love touched all you met. You helped them change and grow. You nourished them with your love and led them to the Father. Your love opened them to the Spirit of love. As we meet you, the bread of life, feed us, we pray, with your love. Lead us to the Father. Open us to your Holy Spirit so that we can care for others and help them grow in your love. Stay with us, Lord Jesus, as evening begins to fall, and be our companion on our way. Set our hearts on fire with new hope, so that we may recognize you in the scriptures and the breaking of bread. Jesus, we believe in you, we hope in you, we love you. Strengthen our faith, renew our hope and love, and grant our prayers. Heal us now of our sinfulness and of

the hatred that divides us. Take away our hardness of heart. Open our eyes, which are often blind to the needs of others. Remove our selfishness and our greed. Give us self-control at all times and fill our hearts with your eternal love. Jesus, we ask you now to heal us, to bless us, and to fill us with your peace. Let the sacrament of your body and blood bring healing to us all, for you live and reign with the Father and the Holy Spirit, one God, forever and ever.

Okay, right, fine. So if you'd like to be seated, please, for a brief moment. I've been given an indication that it's pouring outside. So anyway, there we go. We were all ready. So we're going to conclude our ceremonies now with the blessing of religious objects and the final prayer of today's pilgrimage. Unfortunately, we can't get out for our rosary procession, I'm told. So just remains for me to thank you very much indeed for being here with us this afternoon in Knock, to thank all our concelebrating priests, to thank Bishop Paul himself for being here and for his homily. Thank you very much indeed, Bishop Paul. We just show him our appreciation and thank him very much for that. And of course, to thank our wonderful St. Mel's Cathedral Choir with director and organist Fintan Farley. Thank you very much indeed. This year we celebrated the 50th anniversary of the building of this basilica in 1976, and we continue to do so during the year. Monsignor James Horn commissioned this and built it in 76. As I always say, when he had nothing much to do after that, he built an airport just down 40 years ago down the road. And also the man died in 1986 as well, so we commemorate and remember him on the 40th anniversary of his passing. So once again, with the programmes here in Knock, with retreat programmes and a whole host of different things, I'm not going to go through them, they're on our website, knockshrine.ie, and also in any of our offices here, please feel free to check them out, and I'm sure there's something there for someone. So we've a lot of aspects going on here, a lot of retreats.

0: dates and a lot of other different ceremonies that are coming up, and indeed concerts that are coming up as well towards the end of the year. So it just remains for me to wish you a safe journey home. Please God, we will see you again at some other point during the course of the year itself. And to thank as well our the members of the 19th Infantry Battalion FCA for being here as well. Thank you very much, gentlemen, and we wish you well as well in your organisation. So now I'm going to invite Bishop Paul to bless any religious objects you happen to have with you and conclude with the final prayer. If you'd like to stand now, please.
1: Yeah. And just before I do that, can I just thank you all again for coming? Can I thank the director of our pilgrimage, Father James McKiernan? And Father Richard thanked everybody, including our wonderful choir, St. Mel's Cathedral Choir. But Father Richard thanked everybody, but he didn't thank himself. And this basilica, this shrine, could not possibly survive or continue without his presence and the presence of his entire team, which I believe he told me today is something like 160 people during the season. So can I ask you please to show your appreciation for Father Richard and the team here. And now we'll bless religious objects. Almighty Father, bless these medals and religious objects. May the saving presence of Christ be in the hearts of those who use them and the homes in which they are placed. And I bless them. I bless them in the name of the Father and of the Son and of the Holy Spirit. Amen. Our pilgrimage to Knock Shrine has come to an end. Go and announce the gospel of the Lord.
0: Thanks be to God.
1: It's pouring rain.

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2: The year 325 AD. 12 years after uniting the Roman Empire under Christianity, the Emperor Constantine faces a new challenge from the East. An Egyptian priest named Arius of Alexandria teaches that God the Father is the one and only God, and that Jesus Christ isn't God. Arius proclaims that Jesus was the man who became God. These heretical ideas amaze throngs of people throughout the empire. To address the challenge posed by the Arian heresy once and for all, Constantine convenes the First Ecumenical Council of Nicaea. Debates are long and tempers run high. Eventually, the Catholic bishops provide the decisive argument that defeats Arianism. The council declares that Jesus Christ is the Savior of the world, and therefore he has to be God, since only God can save the world.
3: Steve, one of the more frequent arguments I hear from the pro-choice side is that an embryo or a fetus is not a human being, it's just a potential human being, and that a fetus or embryo might eventually become a human, but it's not yet a human being.
4: Right, we hear this a lot, and there's simply no such thing as a potential human. It's an unscientific made-up term. Being human is not a matter of degrees. You're either human or you're not. To be human is simply to be a member of the species Homo sapiens. Nothing more, nothing less. The unborn are fully living, genetically unique members of our species, and science makes this perfectly clear. They might be smaller, weaker, less developed, but they're living human beings.
3: When a woman has an embryo or fetus inside her, she's not carrying a non-human. An embryo or a fetus are simply two stages in the development of living humans, no different from the terms toddler or adolescent. An embryo doesn't become a human being, an embryo is a human being.
4: That's nice.
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7: When rightly ordered, your work is not in a tug of war with your family. Whenever your work is destroying your family, hit the pause button and figure out if that's what you're called to do.
8: We hold up St. Joseph as the worker on May the 1st.
9: Do I think St. Joseph was a good carpenter?
8: Yes, absolutely.
10: You can't have it all, and anybody who tells you can have it all is selling you something. You can't have it all, you won't have it all, but you can pursue what is good and pleasing and perfect to the Lord.

0: Work isn't just our job that we do 9 to 5. Work is something that we do for others. That relates to my job, but it also relates to my family and my vocation. I go home, I help organize or clean and fix things at the house.
1: Work is not just a personal endeavor. It's something that shapes and supports the family. This is sometimes hard to remember in our individualistic culture, which sort of places personal ambition, especially in the professional sphere, at the highest level. Becoming selfishly attached to our own professional interests can have terrible consequences for a family.
2: We need to put food on the table and provide for our families, and for many people that can be a struggle. There's great beauty in that sacrifice.

0: sacrifice. We can take a great comfort and great satisfaction in knowing that we're doing God's work, even if it's in work that we may not particularly enjoy.
1: The family is a school of work in which we learn how to put our nose to the grindstone, how to endure things that we would prefer not to do. We learn virtues of constancy, judgment. We might learn a particular skill depending upon the family.
0: We, as human persons, learn first how to grow in the virtues that are required to work in life in our family. With little kids, where they learn to do chores and help take out the garbage or help cut the grass, whatever they do, all that work, they're learning that I have to contribute and that I get to contribute. I get to be part of that work. Sometimes it's easier to not let your kids work, but to work with them and help them grow. They mature as human persons who can give back.
2: It's very important, especially when one is a member of a family, to remember that nobody in the family can flourish by themselves. Everyone has to flourish together.
3: Soon after college, my wife and I decided to do a year of missionary work. We just had absolutely no money, lived in poverty, but it was the closest I ever felt to God in my life. I taught in a Catholic high school, and so I had to learn how to love these students. I found out they came from troubled homes. And so slowly, little by little, I was able to work with these kids and ended up being a very, very fulfilling job. Two of our children were diagnosed with autism 6 months apart from each other. And so they needed services that we simply couldn't give them. And so one of us needed a flexible job. So I left teaching and I went into construction. As a contractor, that opened a whole other world for me of how difficult it can be to work every day in construction, often in miserable conditions. How do you bring Christ into that? Everything's not sunshine and rainbows all the time. There's moments of grace, but you have to be a person of prayer to be able to see where God is working. The question's often asked, how do you balance like family life, work life? As a man who's trying to live his faith at work and at home, I must make choices every day. The number one thing that I must focus on is my family. So sometimes I've had jobs where I was miserable, but it was to earn income for my family. A lot of times, as a man, I'm exhausted. As a Catholic man, I must be above that. I must find the ways to be loving to my wife, find ways to go deep down and to find some sort of energy to spend time with my kids. How do we now be present as parents to these children who have autism? It's being with them. It's finding ways intentionally to be with them. Maybe I'm working a really tough job. Maybe it's 60, 70, 80 hours a week. But they will remember and do remember if I spent time with them. It's about finding that opportunity to be together. And most importantly, finding opportunities where we can pray together. Yes, we go to Mass, and they need to see Monica and I praying at Mass and participating in Mass, but also prayer at home. We have to be doing that together. So towards the end of my time in construction, I had three herniated discs. And so I was in constant pain. There were things I simply couldn't do anymore, which affected my income, which affected my family. I remember leaving a construction site and I went to our local parish and I just knelt before the Blessed Sacrament and I said, Lord, I'm lost without you. I need you right now. And I realized in that moment that God was waiting for me to finally surrender. And I learned that it's often through suffering that we encounter God the most. I realized he was there the whole time, but I never took the time to surrender myself completely to him. But immediately after I surrendered myself completely to God, he started planting these

0: little seeds, these little opportunities, little blessings, if you will. And it led me actually back to working in the church. My wife, actually, she saw that there was a job posted. I'm like, I've been gone for too long. And she said, this job is meant for you. As soon as I went in to apply, I felt like I was home. And it was amazing how all those experiences before, good and bad, ugly experiences, wonderful ones, everything combined, how everything planned, it was like led me into to what I do now. And that's helping men to grow in their faith, teaching them how to evangelize. And it's amazing how the Holy Spirit takes over.
1: Whenever I make a decision on work, my relationship with God needs to always come first, followed by my relationship with my wife and my children, and then my work. So when rightly ordered, your work is not in a tug of war with your family. Whenever your work is destroying your family, hit the pause button and figure out if that's what you're called to do.
2: You can't have it all, and anybody who tells you you can have it all is selling you something, and you should probably run the opposite direction. You can't have it all, you won't have it all, but you can pursue what is good and pleasing and perfect to the Lord. And that requires choices, that requires balance, that requires, I'm going to say yes to this, I'm going to say no to that.
3: Prayer and spiritual discernment should be the central or the foundational point at which to start making important decisions about the family, especially decisions that involve certain trade-offs between professional ambition or professional goals and the needs of the family. If we start with prayer and being always connected to God's grace, then we will be able to make the right decisions for our families.
4: I think a perfect balance may never exist in this life, but we can try to find the balance that works best for each family. If I'm prioritizing my faith, my family, my work, even though I can't have it all, I can certainly have the things that matter.
3: The most important profession of all might be a mother raising her young children at home. It's very beautiful when a young woman is able to stay home with her babies. It's not possible for everybody, but it would be wonderful if our society could work towards the kind of place where that was more common.
5: Work is essential to how a man sees himself because it's so central to his vocation. God gave man work as his vocation. Man is to tend and till the garden. He's supposed to imitate God the Father, who makes the world more and better than it was through his wisdom and his love. That's central to what it means to be a man. If we don't work, we can't be satisfied. We can't be happy. So of course, we're going to find much of our identity in it.
6: John Paul II, he talks about that it is good that a man should want to strive for excellence in what he does. Because in the midst of striving for that excellence, there's the great opportunity to learn more about who you are as a man and your work and your relationship with Christ, to begin to unpack the charisms that God has given you, to build virtue and faith, to strive for excellence.
3: For men, for our husbands, they also have hard times at work. It's important for fathers, for husbands, to feel supported at home in this great endeavor that they have to bring the family through difficult economic times, to make sure that they're doing everything right at work so that they can grow professionally in ways that'll benefit the family.
7: When looking for role models in our work, there's no one better than Saint Joseph. He spent his entire life supporting his family through manual labor. It's impossible to think of Saint Joseph being lazy or putting his work ahead of his family. Saint Joseph is the patron saint of workers, and he's a powerful intercessor. We can turn to him for help in all sorts of work situations, and he will come through for us.
8: St. Joseph has a second feast day. The first feast day on the calendar is March 19th, where we celebrate him as the husband of Mary and the foster father of Christ. We hold up St. Joseph as the worker on May the 1st. Do I think St. Joseph was a good carpenter? Yes, absolutely. But before we're introduced to Joseph and what he did, what his trade was, we're first introduced to Joseph as who he was. Scripture tells us that Joseph was a just man. God chose Joseph to teach Jesus what the model of a man would look like, how to love God.

God, how to love Mary as mother, how to give a good day's work, how to pray, how to live virtue. These are all lessons that Joseph taught Jesus, and he wants to teach us as well.

0: Do you find it difficult to explain Catholic truths and teachings?
1: For us, the Eucharist is the actual body, blood, soul, and divinity of Jesus Christ. It is God Himself.
0: As Catholics, we've all faced questions we didn't know how to answer.
1: So the question is, who's right? Is it symbol or is it Christ?
0: John Martinoni reveals in this 8-part mini-series how to use common sense and simple logic to help you defend your Catholic faith.
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2: My dear Lord, who is hidden in the Blessed Sacrament, my living host, you are my all. I will always come to you, Jesus, and share with you everything in my heart, as a child does to his loving mother, be it my joys and sorrows, my sins. Jesus, I will trust you, for you are an ocean of mercy for me.
3: That is why I am here for you. I have established this throne of mercy here on earth, not surrounded by guards or soldiers that you cannot come, but by angels. You can come here and speak to me, and in silence hear my voice in your heart. Tell all souls I am waiting for them to visit me here in the Blessed Sacrament, so I can fill them with many graces because of their acts of love and faith in coming to me.
2: Thank you, Lord. You are the King of Mercy, living in our midst here on earth.

Doctrine is an article of faith taught by the Church that must be believed by all Catholics. Doctrines can either be revealed or defined truths. Those doctrines that are formally defined are called dogmas.

0: Hello and welcome to Oxford, and I'm here in the Oxford Oratory Library with Dr. William Griffith. William, tell me about Chesterton the poet.
1: The poet, well, I'm sure that, you know, everybody listening, watching this programme will know Chesterton's poetry, even if they think they don't. He gave us some of the finest poems in our language, which have come into our fibre. Dim drums throbbing in the hills, half heard. Don John of Austria is riding to the war. From Lepanto. Satirical comic poetry, like the souls of Christian peoples, chuck it, Smith. Hymns. I don't think really he's at his best when sung as a hymn. I think he's better when read as a poem. But hymns like O God of Earth and Altar. And poems that, you know, really slide between the bone and the marrow. So

0: I might save myself as I might save a stranger in the street. He has put so much of himself, so much of ourselves into his poetry. And I never tire of it.
1: He was also, not only was he a great writer of poetry, but he was a great commenter upon poets. I mean, yes. He wrote many. How do you see his appreciation of poetry?
0: I have no grounding in literary criticism, but he had a very great sympathy with some very diverse poets. He wrote a very good book on Chaucer, perhaps putting Chaucer in his medieval social context better than some people might think to do so. He had a tremendous sympathy for not only poets but novelists. I mean, Dickens, for example. Every writer, they say, goes through a period of neglect after his death. Chesterton is just coming out of his period of neglect. Dickens had his period of neglect. It was largely, they say, Chesterton who brought him out of that into the public esteem again.
1: His biography of Dickens is incredible.
0: Mm-hmm.
1: For my money, and I've read quite a few biographies of Dickens, I consider it the best book I've ever read about Dickens. But some people have voiced slight concerns about Chesterton's biographies, that they are impressionistic, shall we say.
0: Yes. He's given us the answer to that. He's said at least once, you know, I quote from memory and doubtless wrongly. He wasn't one to be forever checking his facts. But he had a knack of getting to the heart of somebody. His little book on St. Thomas Aquinas, it said that he dashed it off to his secretary. He would dictate it, you know, in between, dictate a chapter in between Father Brown stories. And yet the great Thomist scholar of his age, Maritain, commended that book. He had a knack. He had a sympathy.
1: His use of language in both poetry and prose is, I wouldn't say unique, but it's certainly something very special.
0: Mm-hmm.
1: That, would you say that the poetic sense or sensibility is as clearly displayed in his fiction and in his essays as it is in his poetry?
0: He has a wonderful gift for vivid description. Descriptions of sunrises and sunsets. In one of the Father Brown stories, there's a magnificent description of a sunset. I think it may be the Red Moon of Meru. He's a great colorist with words. Of course, he trained as an artist. He didn't go to university. He went to the Slade School of Art to train as an illustrator. He continued to be an artist for his own pleasure and the pleasure of others, dashing away sketches, preferably with colored chalks on brown paper. And he wrote that wonderful essay, A Piece of Chalk, about a time when he went out to the Downs to do some sketching and forgot to take white chalk with him, and then remembered that the whole of southern England is a lump of white chalk.
1: Well, which genre, I mean, he wrote so widely and in so many different genres, which do you think was, for him, the most satisfying?
0: Oh, that's difficult. I think all his work is there to give glory to God and to

0: give glory to man as God's friend. And whether he was doing this by, writing works of political theory and distributism, whether he was doing it in works of literary criticism, whether he was doing it in works of poetry, whether he was doing it as he earned most of his bread and butter in day-by-day journalism. All his works are a celebration of humanity in its right relation to God.
1: Which leads us on to the question, was Chesterton a philosopher? As you know, some people have posited this idea that he had a philosophy, or that he at least philosophized, whereas I think Chesterton himself would have probably laughed quite loudly at that idea.
0: He would have laughed very loudly. There is at least one academic study of Chesterton entitled Philosopher Without Portfolio. It's by a Jesuit from Fordham University. Chesterton's philosophy was the philosophy of the common man, the philosophy of common sense. It's simply thinking rightly. Therein is wisdom. That is philosophy. It's not the preserve of the few. It's something we should all be doing, are all doing, and he did it.
1: However, a case could be made that common sense is always a little bit in short demand, and perhaps in our current time, never more so. So could it be that common sense is morphed into a philosophy with Chesterton at its head?
0: Yes. I'm trying to remember a line of Chesterton's which sort of deals with that, really. It's something like, the way is oh so very plain that we may lose the way. What's obvious is sometimes the most difficult to grasp.
1: Would you say that Chesterton had a kind of personal philosophy with a small p, that he lived his life to a certain kind of schema?
0: Yes. And I think you could sum it up as the spirit of wonder, the necessity of wonder. We mentioned earlier that he went to art school, and there he went through a period of turmoil. It was the decadence of the 1890s, the nihilism of science at that time. It was his own unwise dabbling with magic and the occult, which led him to the brink of despair. And he describes how he was able to be freed from this, partly by meeting somebody who was so evil, one of his fellow art students, who was so evil that Gilbert recoiled from it and thought, you know, there are some things which, you know, I just cannot bring myself to do. And then he came out of the nihilism, the atheism, by thinking, if somebody passes me the salt at table, I say thank you. If I thank somebody for the salt, who can I thank for the universe? He came to God through thanks and wonder at the gifts of creation.
1: I like the idea that there was a sense of wonder, which kind of influenced. But it was also born out of a sense of innocence.
0: Yes. I think it is true to say he was a man who had no enemies. He and his dear friend Hilaire Belloc had the most tremendous controversies with George Bernard Shaw and H.G. Wells. Now, Belloc

0: would give as good as he got.
1: Maybe worse.
0: The case against Shaw and Wells. Chesterton didn't do that. He remained a friend of Shaw, a friend of Wells. I think Wells has said somewhere that, you know, if he ever discovered to his horror that there was such a place as heaven, he would only get into it as a friend of Chesterton's.
1: Yes. Which leads into Chesterton's dabblings in the politics or political thinking of his time.
0: Yeah.
1: In some ways, in light of what you've said, William, it's rather surprising that we find Chesterton and his brother and Belloc and Father Vincent McNab and others at the forefront of a kind of new political movement just before and after the First World War. What were the roots of that? How did that come about, that he ended up in that?
0: Well, I think it's generally actually attributed to Pope Leo XIII writing Rerum Novarum on the conditions of the working man. Calling for a defence, a revival of private property, as opposed to the twin evils of capitalism and socialism. Now, Chesterton, I think, put it very well when he said, if I were making a case for individual property against capitalism versus socialism, this is a bit like saying, on the one hand, the socialist analogy, all men should go into monasteries. The capitalist analogy, a few men should possess harems. If I were making a case for marriage against these two extremes, I wouldn't call myself a monogamist. I'd call myself a human being. And so he didn't really like the word distributism, which he thought was such a cumbersome term for what was really common sense and human nature. But distributism did flourish at that time. Its attempts to put these political ideas into practice were usually somewhat unsuccessful and chaotic. It has had its revivals. The work of Schumacher in the 1970s was essentially a distributist work, and there are distributist tendencies to be found in our economic world today. Some of the movements for worker participation in industrial enterprises are very distributist.
1: We know to some extent what Chesterton made of the political currents of his times. Mm-hmm. But other than the political movement which he became associated with, do we have much idea of what his thoughts were around politics or around particularly party politics? Because he talks in generalities a lot of the time about social issues of his day, and he does name politicians from time to time, but often in a sort of satirical or sort of poking fun at. I'm not aware that he was, unlike Belloc, for example, who definitely nailed his colours to the mast with being elected as a Liberal MP, Chesterton's a lot harder to pin down in some ways politically.
0: Yes. I think if we are to venture on this aspect, I would really need to go and check my facts and read a few textbooks of early 20th century history. Chesterton was fundamentally a liberal with a small L, and he was for a time a liberal with a capital L, just as Belloc stood for Parliament as a liberal. But just as

0: Belloc then stood down from Parliament with a certain revulsion against his former political colleagues. Chesterton famously broke with the great liberal newspaper, the Daily News, which was owned, I think, by one of the Cadbury family who made chocolate out of cocoa. And the cocoa was obtained from West Africa, and it was said that the conditions of its being obtained from West Africa were not always of the most liberal kind. So he did break with the Daily News. And that, of course, was clearly understood by everybody to be referred to in his poem, which gets included in the novel The Fly Again. "Feast on wine and fast on water, and your honour shall stand pure." And he goes on to describe all the alternative drinks to wine and water, and says that cocoa is a cad and coward, cocoa is a vulgar beast. That was his break with capital L liberalism.
1: His journalism and the journalistic output was immense. Mm-hmm. I think I'm right in saying we're talking roughly from 1901 to his death in 1936. And he wrote endless articles, opinion pieces, essays, most of which has been collected. He wrote in a kind of scattergun way, and with few exceptions, most people have not read all his works, certainly his journalism. But I'm sure you've read enough of it to get a sense of his preoccupations as a journalist, perhaps. Mm-hmm. What would you say they were?
0: The poor, the underdog, the common man. I think you could sum up his writings with those terms.
1: A voice for the common man, yes. The champion of the common woman, yes. This sort of thing.
0: Yes.
1: Where do you think that came from? Because certainly his background wasn't common.
0: It was a respectable middle class, yes. The family tradition of the Chestertons was, in fact, Unitarian. Unitarians are very sort of distinctive form of nonconformist Christianity. His parents did have him baptized in the Church of England, but they looked back with some admiration to such luminaries of the Unitarian tradition as the scientist Joseph Priestley, the discoverer of oxygen. Unitarians were, I suppose, frowned on by the majority of the respectable Christian population of this country, but they made some very important contributions to the English nation, and the Chestertons were proud of that tradition. Then he was led to the Church of England, to a true commitment to the Church of England, on meeting his wife, Frances, and he wrote that when everybody around her was concerned with talking about the latest fashionable religion, she stood out because she actually practiced a religion, and it was the religion of the Church of England. And so in his introduction to the great poem, The Ballad of the White Horse, he talks about her leading him to Christ. Therefore, I bring these lines to you, who brought the cross to me. And then, years later, having had the grace to meet Father John O'Connor, the original of Father Brown, Chesterton entered the Catholic Church

0: and Francis, a few years later, joined him there.
1: That's right. Talking of Father Brown, today it's probably accurate to say that of all Chesterton's fiction works, the Father Brown detective series is still much read and much admired. Most of his other fiction, with one or two exceptions, The Man Who Was Thursday, for example, his reputation certainly as a novelist has waned somewhat in general. How do you view his fiction in its totality as a body of work?
0: There's always something wonderful, valuable, even in the most throwaway, the most the most trivial, the most pot-boiling Father Brown story. There's always something wonderful in there. Think of the Invisible Man. Mm. A murder has been committed, and nobody has seen anybody enter that house. Except, of course, it turns out the postman has been into that house. Nobody pays any attention to the postman. He's a functionary of the state. He wears a uniform. And yet, says Father Brown, like all men, he has passions. Now, in any of his novels and short stories, you will find similar tremendous shafts of insight. Take a collection like The Man Who Knew Too Much. The stories in that collection are narrated by a certain Ethelbert Horne, who comes from a family that is at the heart of British political intrigue. He knows the corruption of British politics because he's part of it. They are delightful, intriguing stories, but the man who narrates them is the man who knew too much because he's implicated. And then, of course, among Chesterton's greatest and most bafflingly incomprehensible and glorious novels, The Man Who Was Thursday, which he called a nightmare. In some way, it represents the crisis that he himself went through in his adolescence at the Slade Art School. The sense that science pronounced non-entity and art admired decay. That the world was in the most immense danger from anarchy. And that the hero of the novel commits himself to the fight to preserve civilization and humanity from anarchy. And he goes through the hell of believing that the whole world has turned anarchist, has turned against him, to find that in fact the whole world is with him, to find that common sense has prevailed, and that those who seemed to be our enemies are, in fact, with us in sharing the glorious gifts of God. A bafflingly incomprehensible and glorious novel.
1: And could only have been written by Chesterton. William, thank you very much.
0: Thank you.

0: excited about the next arrival at Chesterton Station. Ah! Two old friends, eternal friends, G.K. Chesterton and Catholic writer Hilaire Belloc.
1: Chesterton, my dear chuckle boy!

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4: The year 319 AD. Arius, a popular priest in Alexandria, proposes a new doctrine. He argues that the only real God is God the Father. Jesus Christ isn't God, he claims, but merely the greatest creation of God. And because Jesus isn't God, he proclaims it is therefore wrong to call Mary the Mother of God. In 321 AD, a council of bishops condemn Arianism as a heresy, and Arius is ostracized. Despite these efforts, the heresy continues to spread. In response, the Emperor Constantine I convenes the Council of Nicaea in 325 AD. The council again condemns Arianism as a heresy and proclaims the truth that God the Father and God the Son are of one substance, and that Jesus is true God and true man. Arius, thus defeated, relents. Constantine orders the Bishop of Constantinople to give Arius Holy Communion and to accept him back into the church. However, just before receiving the Eucharist, Arius collapses and dies, and with him dies the heresy of Arianism.

It's been over 20 years since Mel Gibson's epic blockbuster, The Passion of the Christ, hit theaters. On September 10th, The Passion returns to theaters once again for a limited engagement. Tonight, two classic world-over interviews from the set of The Passion with Mel Gibson and Jim Caviezel. The world over begins right now.

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1: A warm welcome to all of you joining us in the United States and the world over as we celebrate our 30th year. We have a great show for you this evening. If you'd like to comment, send me an X post. I'm at Raymond Arroyo and always at Arroyo Grande Show on YouTube. On February 25th, 2004, Mel Gibson's The Passion of the Christ hit theaters, becoming one of the biggest independent films ever. It grossed well over $600 million worldwide. It remains the benchmark of faith-based filmmaking and has become an annual devotion for millions during their Lenten season. I sat down with Mel Gibson and Jim Caviezel on the set of The Passion during the original shoot at the legendary Cinecittà Studios outside of Rome. In the midst of Studio 5 at Cinecittà, a long-haired figure appears to be in prayer. He is the actor Jim Caviezel, awaiting his cue to enter Gethsemane. In moments, says Jesus, he will be arrested for the opening shot of The Passion. On the other side of the studio, surrounded by Herod's guard, Mel Gibson is engaged in his own athletic directing style. He tries to help the actors see the bold, at times stark,

0: dark vision that is, for the moment, confined to his head. This kinetic approach surpasses the performance of the day players. What becomes quickly apparent is the passion of the actor-director himself. Gibson is director, co-author, and sole financier of the entire project. The question is, why? Why would one of Hollywood's biggest stars take on a film he himself has described as a career killer? What is his vision? And how is this Jesus picture different from the others? I recently sat down with Gibson to get some answers. Mel, there are roughly 100 Jesus movies. Why do we need another one?
1: 100? I didn't know there was that many. Wow. They just dug up another one from 1916.
0: 101.
1: Yeah, they just found it, and it was like, it's one of the first ones ever on film. It's incredibly naive, but it's really kind of interesting to watch it. They go through the entire life in, like, it's less than an hour. It's like, wow, it's like rockets
0: by. That went by fast.
1: I don't think it's ever been told as it should be. I don't think it's ever been adhered to in the way.
0: In what way?
1: It suffers either, in most cases that I've seen, and I haven't seen all 100, so I could be wrong here, but I've seen, like, probably the big desert.
0: Sure, sure.
1: And accuracy, historical accuracy, as far as the Gospels go, accuracy is. As far as the extent of not only the political turmoil and everything that was going on at the time, but just the extent of the sacrifice and the torture involved, which is like, it's no mistake about it, this is graphic.
0: Right.
1: And I would never even recommend that anyone under the age of 12 go and see it, because it's hard.
0: Right.
1: But, you know, anybody that does go and see it and sits through it, I think, and my aim is to profoundly change people with it.
0: Yeah, that's my question. Why restrict yourself to just the last 12 hours?
1: Because that's the kind of pinnacle of the sacrifice. I think that's where a lot was achieved. And to try and commit more than that to film, it's almost an impossible task.
0: Yeah.
1: But to focus on the high point, or the low point, if you like, of leading up to the climax of the whole thing, where it all just happens, I think. Also, I can feed back into previous scenes. You know, there's flashbacks to little pieces of scenes that suggests and remind people who are familiar with the material, if you can call it that, exactly, you know, where it all came from.
0: And what this all really means. It sort of underscores, and I read the script, there's a lot of attention to the Last Supper.
1: There is.
0: As you go along. Uh-huh. Why visually cast it in that way?
1: Well, I wanted to juxtapose the sacrifice of the cross with the sacrifice of the altar, which is the same thing. And just kind of demonstrate that.
0: Yeah.
1: That as he's being tortured and murdered and killed and everything, that you cut back in through the eyes of John, who's at the foot of the cross, you just cut back to him remembering, like, oh yeah, with the bread and the wine, and I get it. So that the penny drops for him at that point.
0: Mm-hmm.
1: Now, I don't know whether the penny did drop for him at that point or not, but I think he was a pretty smart guy, and maybe it did.
0: Where did this passion develop? Where did it originate? What was the moment when you said, I want to do this story? 10 years ago, right?
1: Roughly.
0: Mm-hmm.
1: Probably more like 12 or 13 years ago, I think it was.
0: Was there an incident, one moment?
1: It was, I became acquainted with certain books and things. I started reading them, and I think, I would have been about 34, 35 at the time. And I think it's one of those places, like, every 7 years you change pretty, you know, profoundly. And it was at that point I was like, you know, what's my life about, you know, that kind of stuff.
0: Yeah,
1: and it's
0: like
1: starting to look into things that I had a knowledge of, but really hadn't explored as fully as I should have. So I began to look at them.
0: Mm-hmm.
1: Read all the Gospels, read the New Testament, read the Old Testament, read the, you know, and just started to go through all that and explore that. And through just trying to maintain myself, focus on that. And then it started to become for me. And the way I look at things is, I think one of my gifts is that I have a gift for imagery. And so that I would imagine it like that.
0: Uh-huh.
1: You know, what was that like, really? What was that? And so.
0: And there's a lot of Emmerich in here.
1: There is, yeah.
0: How did that? How did you come across her?
1: I thought you meant Roland Emmerich.
0: No, not Roland Emmerich.

0: Catherine Emmerich.
1: Yeah, right. Yeah. Probably a relative of his. She was also German, and she was a nun, you know, who was a...
2: Suffered a great deal.
1: She did. She had the marks of the stigmata. She had five wounds, and then, plus the head wounds, you know, everything. It was, she used to... and she'd go into... She'd have visions and things like that. Mm-hmm. And there was a poet was sent to take down what her visions were. She didn't desire that it be written down, but her superior ordered that she tell this guy. And he was an agnostic, but he wasn't by the time he'd finished. He was like totally like blown away by the whole experience of having to sit with her and her relating what she saw.
2: Why do you think you are uniquely qualified to direct this project?
1: I don't know. I have no idea. It's just a desire to do it. And I don't see anyone else doing it. So in the absence of anyone better, I'm chosen, I guess.
2: You know, you did Braveheart. You got two Academy Awards. Director, best picture, five Academy Awards, sorry. Thanks.
1: Just thought I'd remind you.
2: Yeah, that's fine. Just remind me. Five. Two that are on your shelf, no doubt. Maybe all five of them are there. I don't know. No. You have to invite me over to see. But
1: I just have enough to breed with.
2: You mean you're cloning these babies somewhere?
1: No, you put them in a cupboard for a couple of months. You come back and there's three, you know. I don't know how that happens.
2: That's nice. Well, send one over. I'll adopt it.
1: This is inappropriate for your viewers.
2: That's perfectly appropriate for my viewers. Hey, if I can ask bad questions, you can give funny answers. It's okay.
1: Okay.
2: Braveheart comes out, five Academy Awards, I corrected myself. usually when a director has a follow-up to a picture like that, Hollywood rolls out the red carpet, and to be honest, they produce great little fluff pieces. This is not receiving that sort of acclaim. They're saying the strangest Hollywood project to come along in years. Why the icy reception? Why that weird suspicion?
1: Well, it's not done in a language that they understand, and it's dealing with material that could be dangerous. It's dangerous material. You're talking about the single event that probably influenced civilization as we know it now. Even in the negative aspect, in some way, you could say that it goes back to that. I mean, it's you know, created our laws and behavior and you know, the knowledge of good and evil and all that kind of stuff. It's influenced art. And literature and every, it's affected every possible aspect of anyone's life, whether they know it or not, it has. And so that this is big stuff you're dealing with, and it's going to be graphic, and it's going to be accurate as I can make it. It has areas of poetic license that I've added to it that I see as not unreasonable.
2: Right.
1: Now
2: some would say, why do you have to be so graphic? That removes the art. That kills the imagination that we can all apply to this.
1: No, not
2: by being so on the nose, Mel.
1: No, it's a puzzle that I have. I think what I have to do is be truthful to to take you through suffering with it. The audience has to suffer to understand it more. And what I'm seeking here is a deeper understanding of this event. And as well as being graphic and probably in your face a little bit, it's not always like that. I mean, I use a certain art to get around some of that. And I think that even in the more horrific aspects of it, I've tried to incorporate a beauty to it. So that it's a balance.
2: And you've pulled back a little bit from what your original intention for this. I mean, originally,
1: if I put down exactly what happened, it's too hard to take.
2: And you found that in the doing. Once you were shooting it, or you laid it out, and you said, "I can't go there."
1: Some parts, yeah, and like you know, I mean, you know, you're not going to see every foot and hand get nailed and stuff, but you'll certainly know it's going on. You won't see every hit of the whip, but you'll know it's happening. And when it does happen, it's going to be in a very realistic. When you do see it, it'll be very realistic. So you won't quite know when you're going to see it and when you're not, which will add to the sort of, I suppose, you know, gripping the armchair thing. You know, I know it's not going to be everybody's cup of tea, but it's the way I want to present it. And it speaks to me that way, and that's all I know.
2: You said in a recent interview, when you approach this sort of material, this subject, you draw enemies.
1: Sure.
2: What did you mean by that?
1: Well, I think there is... In the world, there is good and bad. And anybody who wants to tell a story of this magnitude, about the nature of good and evil, is going to draw people who are influenced by something dark.

0: it's going to come and afflict you in some way. And I'm not just talking about only people. Mm-hmm. I'm talking about a whole other realm, because I believe in these realms. You know, right. I believe there's realms outside our own. Mm-hmm. If I didn't, then I would wonder about the point of this here, mm-hmm. now, breathing. Mm-hmm. If there isn't something else outside this realm, then I'm a little late on world conquest, is all I'm trying to say, and total subservience of every living creature to my will. So, I mean, that's a really harsh way of putting it.
1: But I got it. But there's something bigger than this.
0: If there's not something bigger than this, why am I trying?
1: Tell me about the authenticity of this film.
0: Well, I'm trying to make it as authentic as I possibly can, right down to the clothing, yeah. right down to the eating customs of the Jews of the old law. Mm-hmm. And to make it truly about people, a man born into the house of David, in Jerusalem. I mean, the Pharisees are all there,
1: and so God, when I saw Jim the other day, this is the most Jewish-looking Christ I've seen on film.
0: Well, he should be.
1: Normally he looks so Aryan. I mean, gosh.
0: Sure. Yeah, they usually got the blue-eyed guy, and Jim has blue eyes. Yes,
1: yes he does.
0: But I'm going to change that. Mm-hmm. Digitally, I'll make his eye color different. It'll be more like that Coptic look, you know? And, of course, we fiddled with his facial features a bit, right. made him look like he comes from a more rugged time, and make him look like he comes from the Middle East. He looks Semitic the way he looks right. Semitic. The woman playing his mother, she's Romanian, she's Jewish, and she's just beautiful. There's great big soulful brown eyes, you know? And she's giving it everything. She's amazing, you know?
1: Talk to me about the Marian component here. The Mary is really a key figure in this. Normally, she fades to the background. You don't see her till the final, end of the reel.
0: Yeah, right.
1: She's here every step of the way.
0: She goes through
1: it. Why was that important?
0: Because I think she suffered as much, almost. I mean, she didn't have to bear the wounds and stuff, but imagine if it was your child.
1: Yeah.
0: And not only that, but your child who you know is a deity. I mean, imagine that. What that's doing to you, you know? So I thought it was absolutely necessary to sort of put her right there in the front row to watch the whole thing and to see her sort of bear it and to see her suffer it. She's done a remarkable job, you know?
1: Do you think some of the, and there have been those, perhaps quietly at this point, who say, you know, Mel Gibson's totally crazy to do a project like this. What's he doing?
0: Yeah.
1: Do you think that's religiously motivated? Is there a bit of religious bigotry in there? Is there a bit of suspicion for what you believe?
0: I don't know.
1: And there a discomfort with your acting on that belief, or at least allowing that belief to shape what you're involved in here?
0: I think from a totally sort of earthbound point of view, it's just bad business decision. It's like, well, that's a lot of dough to throw at that. It's not even in the language we understand. And it's going to, like, repel a lot of people. What's the deal? But it's like... It's like childbirth. I mean, it's either got to whelp itself out or I just got to do it. It's one of those things. And chips fall where they may, you know.
1: What about the language? Let's talk about the language for a second. Why in Aramaic?
0: It's just totally, I mean, once you see a hunk of this all chopped together and people are talking that language, it's utterly riveting for me. Now, I don't understand. I think the image, hopefully, the image will transcend the language now, and you'll be able to tell your story very clearly without the aid of a language that you know. Mm-hmm. However, any knowledge on the subject will kind of I'll give you little clues all along the way, and it's also something very real about it, and also many of the people involved in the casting, you haven't seen, you know, Burt Lancaster's not in it, okay? Uh-huh. It's just guys you've never, it's guys you've never seen before, you know? Jim Caviezel, people may have seen him. Mm-hmm. But he doesn't even look like himself in this. I mean, he just looks different. He looks like Christ. And so that he is, and a very, if I may say so, the best looking one I've ever seen. I mean, he's masculine. He's like, he doesn't look too pretty or any, you know.
1: And that worried you about the other ones you've seen, the previous depictions of Jesus, a little too ethereal.
0: Yes, yeah, exactly, a little effeminate. And just not, they weren't guys that worked on a piece of wood for, you know, however long, you know. Making tables and cabinets.
1: Why didn't you play it?
0: Oh, I'm too old.
1: Well, why didn't you play it in the past? If you'd been offered the part, would you have taken it?
0: No, I was offered the part and I didn't take mm-hmm. it, you know. And it was a funny story. I was in the Savoy Hotel in London,

0: I just had a bad oyster. And I was just coming out of it. It was 4 days later. I got like terrible poisoning from this oyster, right? And I was like on my knees, you know, not because I was devout, but because I was sick. Mm-hmm. And I was finally snapping out of it. And I got this call from downstairs. They said, you got to switch up to an upstairs room because the room that you're in is booked to somebody else and you've been here too long. Because I was like, all right, okay, I'll move up. So I forgot that I was moving into another room. And I went to with my wrong key to open up the right door, or the wrong door with the right key.
1: Right key. Something.
0: And first thing that happened to me, it was like I was like this because I was fiddling with the doorknob and the door all of a sudden opened and Keith Richards was standing there and staring right through me like, and I'm like, oh, sorry, Keith. And he was like, hey, he just shut the door. He didn't even say anything. He was like, hey. And so I went upstairs and there was a message to go down and see Martin Scorsese in another room in the hotel. So I thought, whoa. So I went, great. You know, I really like that film he made, you know, with the Goodfellas. No, it was even before Goodfellas. It was, but he'd done something that was really wonderful. I can't remember what it was. What was it?
1: Taxi Driver?
0: Yeah, I liked Taxi Driver, and I thought it was an interesting morality tale. And so I went to his room, and he was doing that film, The Last Temptation of Christ. He wanted me to play Jesus, and I read the book, and I thought, nah, I don't think so. I couldn't quite get into it on that level. Mm-hmm. And it didn't gel with what I thought was accurate or fair or anything. So.
1: When I first heard that you wanted to do this in the ancient languages, mm-hmm. and people were saying, what's he doing? They should put subtitles, they should dub it, they should do it in English. I thought for a moment about you personally. Yeah. And we share a love of the Latin Mass and the,
0: sure.
1: and the Latin and the universal nature of that language and how everyone could understand that. Was that at all a part of your thinking when you decided to do that?
0: Well, I think it must have influenced it because I don't go to any other service. I go to the old Tridentine Rite, mm-hmm. and that's the way I first saw it when I was a little kid. So I think that informs one's understanding of how to transcend language. Mm-hmm. Now, initially, I didn't understand the Latin, especially when I got back to going there.
1: Sure.
0: I was like, but I understood the meaning.
1: Right.
0: And the message and what they were doing. I understood it very fully, and it was very moving and emotional and efficacious, if I might say so. Uh-huh. But, of course, I understand that language now through repetition.
1: Right.
0: But it's lost none of its mystery.
1: Or its power.
0: It's very powerful. And I think that there's a lot of power in
1: these
0: having
1: images.
0: These dead languages. Uh-huh. Aramaic is not quite dead, nor is Latin. Well, Latin's more dead than it is. But there's still people that speak a kind of a version of Aramaic.
1: A form of it, yeah.
0: Yeah.
1: How much of that moment, that sacrifice, how important is that moment that you're trying to depict on film to your faith?
0: To me?
1: To you.
0: How important is that?
1: Right. That sacrifice.
0: It's everything. It's absolutely everything. I mean, if it wasn't, what would there be? There would be nothing. There would only be world conquest and mm-hmm. dominion over every human being on the planet. You know, I mean, yeah. Hey, why not go for it?
1: And that sense of suffering.
0: If you're going to go out big.
1: Yeah.
0: But might as well be hung for a sheep as a lamb, something like that. A stitch in time saves nine. Can you think of any others?
1: No, I'm out.
0: Me either. The incarnation, all these things, the message, the complete and total deposit left with us, mm-hmm. and the backing up of all those things, and the fruition of all those things is—it's a pretty clear message, I think, and it's unfortunate that more people don't heed it.
1: Do you feel divinely called to do this thing? Do you feel this is a spiritual mandate of Mel Gibson?
0: I think it is. As I said, it's going to happen, and I got to go with it. I just got to roll with it, even if it's painful at times, and it is. Mm. I think there's a lot of signals to me. Mm. I could give you a list of the strange things that have occurred that just
1: tell me a few.
0: Shoving
1: give me, a
0: me
1: few.
0: In the right direction. Well, to begin with, I was reaching... Well, you know, all these convents and monasteries are all going out of business and stuff, and they're throwing away all their libraries and all these cool things, so... I actually managed to like purchase a library for $1 a book. Nobody else wanted these things, right? So I'm like, wow, I got this huge library. And I found a place to put them and stuff. And I was reaching up for a book one day and I pulled it out and the cover caught on the book next to it and the book next to it fell out. And that

0: was the Emmerich book, right?
1: Dolores Passion.
0: And I started looking at that going, oh, that's interesting. Wow, hey, wow, oh, this is answering a lot of questions I've been asking. And there was that. I was in Philadelphia, and I heard that this guy had this warehouse full of stuff, and I should go and check it out because there may be objects and things that I could use and stuff. So I went to visit the guy, and he had some impressive stuff, and he'd been saving it, things that the church had all thrown away, you know, missiles and statues and vestments and all this kind of stuff, you know, to swap them in for inferior models. But I was there with the guy, and we were yakking about this and that, and he didn't know much about me, and I didn't know much about him. But before I left, he said, here, I have a present for you. And he slapped this tiny little thing in my hand, right? And I said, huh. He says, you know what that is? And I said, well, it looks like some kind of second-class relic, but what is it? And he said, ah, you probably never heard of it. It's just a piece of the habit of Anne Catherine Emmerich, right? And I said, I didn't tell the guy what I was doing or anything, but he just, like, out of the blue gave me that. Mm. And the first meeting I had with the writer, we were sitting in a cafe up in some desert in California, inland California, and drinking a cup of coffee under an umbrella on the street. And this woman from France, was in the coffee shop, and she came out to us, and she said, hello. And the writer he speaks French and Italian and English. Mm-hmm. That's good.
1: That's a good one.
0: I could communicate with him. But they talked about the weather and stuff. I have enough knowledge of French to, you know, understand, you know, bello cello and all that stuff. So off she went, and she was looking a bit funny, like she didn't want to go. She was hesitant, and she went back in. And then she came out again, and she approached us very reticently. And we're sitting there looking at her, and she said, do you mind if I tell you something? Like that. And we're like, shoot,
2: no.
0: Shoot, mademoiselle, shoot, mademoiselle. And she just looked at the pair of us, and she says, I hope you are not offended, but I just want to say that Jesus loves you. Is that all right that I say this? And we just kind of looked at her and went, okay, you know, and she just wandered off. But she didn't know what we were talking about, or you know, it's stuff like this. Really, and people, just little signals. All there's more stuff than that. I mean, it's just.
1: Well, I'll save those for the book, but
0: yeah,
1: we'll do
0: ready.
1: It. Do you consider yourself a Catholic filmmaker at this point in your life?
0: Well, Catholic being universal.
1: Yes.
0: I think I've always had a sense of that, as far as artistically.
1: Big C and little C.
0: Big C and little C.
1: Uh-huh.
0: I think more now than I was. I think it's influenced me more as I get older because...
1: It's a man without a face.
0: Yeah, sure. It was very...
1: Braveheart.
0: Yeah, yeah, sure. And, you know, we were soldiers and all that kind of
1: stuff.
0: It's
1: strong,
0: going more in that direction.
1: Yeah, there's a strong Catholic sense. There was always a strong Catholic sensibility to my eye in your work.
0: Yeah.
1: Before this.
0: Well, yeah, well, if you're raised that way, you use you use what you are. And it's like John Ford movies are like that, you know? You get a big sense of that out of his films. And they're great films. I mean, they're like some of the best films ever made, you know?
1: So do you think your films are going to take a more spiritual slant from now on? Are they going to be more personal? Or is this the last religious film you're going to touch? I have a sense you're going to go through the blades a few times on this one.
0: But you think so?
1: I bet.
0: Julianne, diced?
1: Yes.
0: Ginsu'd?
1: Ginsu'd, chopped, and fricasseed.
0: Fricasseed, oh good. I can hardly wait.
1: If what I'm hearing from my peers is true.
0: Shut up.
1: I know. I'm not trying to scare you. I just want to.
0: All right. Oh, you know, hey, so what? You only live once.
1: You're willing to take the shot.
0: Yeah, you might as well get. It won't be boring.
1: No, it won't be boring.
0: It won't be boring.
1: Final question. How has this thing shaped and changed your faith working on this film?
0: Oh, it's really. It's really focused it. These past, 4 or 5 months, I mean, is really, really, really, I don't know how to put it.
1: It's been a tough shoot for you. I mean, you've had the flu. Everybody here's sick. Steve was coughing on me earlier. Jim's been ill, pulled the shoulder. I mean, everybody seemed that this is not an easy, sweet shoot.
0: Yeah, no, it's full of discomfort. Jim's actually suffered quite a bit on the cross. I mean, it's like one time when he was being beaten, some of the guys got him with those things. I mean, he had marks and welts on his back. It was like, I mean, he's getting some of it. And sometimes I think, you know, one day he was like, he was getting a headache, and and I thought, I wonder if he's experiencing something a little otherworldly here. I wasn't quite sure, because it seemed to be just coming from nowhere, and it was, there have been a lot of obstacles thrown in the way. Mm-hmm. You know, there's a lot of, what would you call

0: poltergeist activity or something. I don't know. A lot of things.
1: Spiritual stuff happening.
0: And I understand that it's the other realm warring. Mm-hmm. I believe that that's a very real thing. And I've taken steps wherever I can to sort of like put on some armor.
1: Like what?
0: There's an old priest every day says the mass every day, and then try and just stay squeaky clean myself. That's all. I mean, it's like, that's a tough job.
1: Tell me all about it.
0: Yeah, really. It's like kind of like, you know, detergent for your soul. And just try and just get through this. But having engaged it like that, mm-hmm. and having given such credence to things that are so intangible as the other realms of good and evil, I think it's really drawn the whole thing into focus, and we're all struggling over a piece of film. And it's a piece of film, after all. It's not the real event. Mm-hmm. But I'm hoping that, my hope is that, and it's very strong. Even for me watching it, it's very strong. And I know how it's being put together. Like, when it's finally put together, it's going to be 10 times as strong. So that my hope is that anyone who goes in and can manage to stay through it and suffer through with it, you know, they should be given like a little badge. I went to see and I actually sat through the end reel, which is, it's necessary to keep it like 90 minutes because it's just, 2 hours of this is just, it'd make you go nuts. But, but that they're changed when they leave. I'm seeking that anyone who views it has a profound change.
2: Jim Caviezel's latest role tested his faith and his stamina. He is playing Jesus Christ in Mel Gibson's project, The Passion. We recently caught up with Jim Caviezel in Rome.
1: Hardest film of your career?
3: Without a doubt.
1: In what way?
3: Physically, there's no rest. In The Thin Red Line, which was very hard, uncomfortable. You know, there are moments where you walk around and Terry Malick would say, go over there and pick your gun up and look into the sunset. Physically, not so hard. This one is torture from the beginning in all forms. If I'm on the cross, you're in incredibly cold conditions.
1: Yeah, tell me about that. 15 days in a loincloth. Essentially, in the freezing cold.
3: That's just on the crucifix. And that's just straight crucifix. We did 2 weeks this last week, 10 days of getting on the cross. So we had to shoot all that on a set here at Cinecittà in Rome. And the other part was down in Matera, and that was on a cliff. And, you know, I've said, go put yourself across on the edge of the Grand Canyon, and the wind tunnel from the canyon just goes straight up that, we're on kind of like
1: the sheer side, yeah,
3: and just comes up and right over. They will stick heaters on both sides of you, but it's useless when the wind is just blowing past you, and when you're looking out at the distance, and there are, you know, a good 300 people there. Mm-hmm. And you see them shaking, and they've got mittens and scarves and jackets on. And there's nothing you can do because your arms are tied up. Mm-hmm. So they move the heaters closer, and you'll start to feel the heat. But when the wind slows down just a little bit, it fries your skin.
1: Toasted Tootsies.
3: I remember just going, so you don't want this movie to be made.
1: you pulled your shoulder too.
3: Continually, separated my shoulder.
1: When you were carrying the cross?
3: Yeah, when you're carrying the cross, it's not just the beam. The Gasmus and Dismas, the two criminals, right, are both carrying a beam. And some theologians feel that he carried the whole darn thing, and which would made his passion a little bit different than anyone else's. So Mel took, you know, pleasure in making that thing heavy. You couldn't make it too light or it just wouldn't look right. Mm-hmm. And when I played basketball for years, and I bring that up because I just found it real important to do a lot of, you know, clean jerks, lunges, deadlifts, and do wall squats. And I couldn't have done it without it because...

0: Literally, you're putting all the weight when you're on the cross, you're putting all the weight on this leg and hooking this one over. And so all your weight goes into your right quad, and you have to hold that for 10 minutes while your arms are, you know, hooked up. And what?
1: How did they hook you up?
0: Well, they there's a number of different ways. Are you saying like when I'm...
1: Yeah, physically, how are you being held up? I mean, I imagine they're not driving nails through your hands. He hasn't gone that far, has he?
0: Well, I mean, we can do a lot of things with special effects with, you know, digital in which this film is on. But we have a really extraordinary makeup crew, one of the best in the best in the business, and some of it I don't even go into because I just think it takes away from the mystery of the film, of what we're doing. But they've built two sorts of platforms, and in between takes, I have to stay up there for most of the time, and they would just put the heaters on and try to, you know, keep me warm, because taking me off would take too long for the setups. And so at one point I was on there for like an hour, and this is in, you know, if you've known what wind chill feels like, this was, you know,
1: 20 degree weather, nothing long.
0: Yeah, with wind chill, you know, which drops the wind and or drops the temperature, and you're most of the time it was just keeping your core temperature up and switching from heat to cold and heat to cold that fast. I couldn't keep anything down, so it was extremely hard to getting nauseous all the time, and you're also because the makeup is so severe, you can't see out the right, I can't see the right side of my face, so everything's, you know, you're getting hyper focused out of the left eye. And then the makeup that you're wearing is all the skin is just ripped to shreds. So if you've, all I can say is if you've ever had a sunburn, when you're going through the healing stage and you're itching, put your arms up and want to itch every single part of your body, and you can't. And it's just, so it's been a nightmare the whole way through. And some nights I have to wear the entire makeup in bed. So they throw powder over me and I go to bed wearing the stuff, and I just don't sleep. You itch all night. So,
1: why did you decide to do this film? How did it happen?
0: It's all started with, I had a phone call from my agent saying that Steve McAvity, Mel Gibson's partner, wanted to meet with me on a film called Mavericks. What I later found from Steve and Mel is that was just a front.
1: A ploy to get you in the room.
0: Well, to see what I was really like. So we met at some picnic table and up in Malibu, and we started talking, and it went on for like 3.5 hours, and then Mel finally brings up this story about this, what he's been thinking about for many years, and how he had found this book. And it was Anne Catherine Emmerich, and he goes, you know how this guy really died? I said, yeah. And he started, it hit me. I just said, you want me to play Jesus? And I just interrupted him. He stopped and he looked at me. He goes, yeah. I said, okay.
1: You were offered 4 other times to play this role, right?
0: 3 other times. This is the 4th time.
1: Why this one? Why this one and not the others?
0: The other times that I was asked, afterwards, I felt guilty. I felt like my first response was right, and I just didn't feel right. I didn't want to make something that wasn't the truth. And I felt that the other ones weren't there. And I wanted to know. I asked Mel, I said, Mel, you had a lot of passion when you did Braveheart. Do you have at least that much for this? He goes, more than anything I've ever done. Hmm.
1: Tell me about the spiritual significance of this for you personally. Has this changed the way, has this changed your faith or deepened it at all?
0: It's deepened it, but I knew that from the get-go and I was open to that. I believe it all started back when I met Ivan Dragicevic doing the Count of Monte Cristo.

0: because he's one of the visionaries from Medjugorje. And then my journey into Medjugorje and understanding the stakes and what being Catholic means. And again, that's the truth and sets you free. And that is what I wanted. And it's important for an actor as well, that you got to be drawn to the truth. You can't play the surface. And you and I have talked about that many times about, you know, being actors is this is who you are, and you want to be able to get there. And the sin that you commit in your life pushes God away and blocks the truth. Where you go, or if you go into it, you're held to live with, and no one wants to be around you. And eventually, you get to the end of your life, you're alone, and who do you blame? It's not the devil; it's usually God. And you lose sight of who you really are. You don't see yourself the way God sees you. Who is truly what you are? And so I'm made acting continue to follow that truth, and Medjugorje pointed me in that direction. I really believe that was setting me up, getting me ready to play her son. And and people have asked me, you know, were you scared getting this film? And I said, yes, a part of me there. But the other part is this: I'm absolutely honored that he, through Mary, would pick me to play this. And I guarantee you that she has completely architect this whole thing for her son. So there are ways, and every day when I come to play it, you know, when I start to complain of the pain, this pain is gifts into understanding what this is like. And I'll tell you about one part of that was during the scourging scene. Mel had set it up that there was a board behind my back about this big. And they were the Roman soldiers.
1: So that it wouldn't hit your back.
0: Correct. Mm-hmm. So that it wouldn't hit my back, they were to strike that. And and I could see through a mirror when the off camera, when it was coming. Mm-hmm. Well, you know, I had an idea how bad that would hurt. But one of them missed. And it hit me flush right on the back, ripped the skin right off my back. And I couldn't scream. I lost the wind. It was so horrendous that my voice got away from me. I went over and I got the wind knocked out of me. Now, I've played football and had the wind knocked out of me, but I've never had it knocked out from getting a blow to the back. And that the wind got out of me quicker than I could scream. It was bizarre. And I fell over, and Mel was like, Jim, get back up, you know. But he didn't realize I got hit. So I gathered it together, came back up, and I'm in chains, attached to this pillar. And he missed again. This time it hit me flush, square on the back. And I ripped my wrists right out of the chains, which immediately I skinned myself from my wrist through my hands to my fingers. It's metal. And I screamed, went over, and they poured Sodorcaine all over it. But that was the mark that we based all the other scourging marks off of, and how it really looked. You can take pictures of it, but to actually see one. And I wasn't struck again after that. But that let me begin to understand, you know, what that could be like. The other part was carrying the cross and receiving a shoulder separation, what that was like. It was, again, bearing that weight and having it cut into your skin is just, it's tremendous.
2: This has gotten enormous ink in the papers of the world.
0: Right.
2: And people go, this is crazy. They're speaking in a dead foreign language. Why? And how do you get over that?
0: Well, the film that Mel's doing transcends language. The language of the heart is a language that all of us understand. We all understand this language. She always says, pray from the heart. This is going to reach people right in their heart. They're going to start, you know, trying to understand it with their head. Mm-hmm. Doesn't work on this movie. So the story we're telling is through the heart.
2: What do you make of the violence? A lot of people are saying, "Whoa, graphic violence. Why do you want to do this? There's, you know, this takes away all imagination. It's too graphic. It's borderline."
0: Well, again, it's like, have you ever seen Private Ryan? The opening scene there. And some people say, well, that scene changed my life about what I thought war was like. That opening scene, and anybody who hasn't seen it in your audience, I'd recommend to see that opening scene, if just for that. to me, that preaches peace. They understand how horrific and what men like that, what freedom costs, what happens when people sit back and do nothing, when good people sit back and do nothing, evil always prevails when they are passive.
2: And you see that here
0: again. But passive is not peace, you know. Christ is completely a role model in love and peace. He's God. But he took an active role in what love was about, what peace is about, and he paid for it with his life. We're called to the same thing, not just from our word. We're called. God's asking our body. I need your body. I'm more than just your word, but your body.
2: And I must tell you, when I first heard about this project and saw the script, I thought, this is pretty hardcore stuff visually. And where's an Aramaic? Who's going to understand this? I just saw a clip, an edited clip. The language is almost incidental. And the violence is done with such taste. To me, it deepened and humanized what has become for many, and I'll include myself in the number, a flat image. Yes. Something that we sort of, okay, he died for my sins.
0: Right.
2: Or even if we say he died for our sins, appreciating the full gravity of that, it's almost a meditation on the way of the cross.
0: Well, this is what I'm very passionate about, and it is about our Lord's sacrifice for mankind, for our sins, bringing us back to God, and it's love that did this. And the what I've seen and I see continually in many Roman Catholic churches in the United States, I call it, to me is this watered down version of what Jesus Christ did for us. If you were at halftime and during a basketball game or a football game, and you were down 42-0, and the coach said, "Geez, isn't it great that we've got to the Super Bowl or to the World Championship in whatever event it was, and it's just good to be here," as opposed to someone saying to you, another coach saying, "Hey, we're down 42-0. The first 5 minutes, we're going to go after it. We're going to cut that 42-point lead in half. The next 5 minutes, we're going to do this." And versus, I'm drawn to that kind of person. I'm drawn to wanting to succeed. I want to get to heaven. And this shows clearly that no man has ever suffered this much, that this man came down and really profoundly showed us how to serve, how to love. I think people are going to be, "My Lord would never suffer this much. This is too heavy. No, this is what he did. And I see people pulling Jesus off the cross now. They don't want to see what he did. I see them pulling the tabernacle. You know, it's like the Shakespeare.
2: Removing it from the church.
0: Oh, yeah. Usually it's right behind you, and you turn around, and not anymore. They moved it out. It's like out, damn spot. You know, Shakespeare, get away. Quit breathing down my back.
2: You seem more viscerally attached, more connected to this, particularly the sacrificial part, than ever before.
0: We can have arguments, discussions on Jesus and the Virgin Mary and whatnot.
2: I'm not going to argue with you.
0: No, I'm speaking to okay. people, and they can say what they want. And I can say, "Well, last time I've been on a cross." I'll tell you, it ain't easy. And there's

0: I understand more about what Mary means to me. What Mary, how she is the truth.
1: She's a big part of this film.
0: Oh.
1: First time I've ever seen her like this.
0: She's all the way through this film.
1: Follows him through the whole thing.
0: Yes, and our Lord wants his mother to be lifted up. Mm-hmm. And when Jesus is on the cross, he says, Intatha alu, hu baraki, Yohanan alu, hi amak. This is what he said. Mm-hmm. And he says, woman, behold your son, John. John, behold your mother. And I had no idea that John's real mother was at the cross. Mm-hmm. And yet, his own biological mother's there, and his
1: surrogate mother's
0: there, and he's, what is he saying here? Uh-huh. So what's that all mean? Uh-huh. And people say, Jesus is the way, the truth, and the life. There's no way to the Father except through me. I said, I know that more than ever now. When I was on that cross and saying this, that is the truth. He is saying the truth. Mm-hmm. He's speaking truth. And what he says is truth. How he acted was everything about him was truth.
1: How do you play God? And I guess this has been an enormous challenge for a lot of actors. And Mel and I were talking earlier. Mm-hmm. He said one of the things that attracted him to you is he wanted that quality of the divine, but he was repelled by the former depictions, which were effeminate, in an attempt to get that spiritual quality. Actors sometimes listed toward that ethereal sort of playing. How do you approach it? How is this portrayal different?
0: Number one is receiving the Eucharist every day. And before I do that, I prepare myself in meditation or through the rosary, always through Mary, always through Mary. And she brings the Holy Spirit to you. And I go to confession, and the Holy Spirit convicts me on my sins. Once I've done that, then it's very fundamental. It really is. I just try to be the best Catholic.
1: How do you play that?
0: Well, you can't play the result. I was telling you earlier, I saw a picture of Our Lady of Perpetual Help, and you see in the picture, Jesus, the baby Jesus is in the arms of Mary, and one of his shoes is missing. And I heard it so eloquently put that the child saw the two angels that came to him with the cross, the nails, and the spear, and showed him his destiny. And at that moment, the child ran into the arms of his mother. And the natural thing for a mother to do is to cover her son, mm-hmm. but she doesn't. She holds him, she has the hand, because she's a part of this. A sword pierces her soul too. She offered her whole body as her son is going to do. And he's asking us the same way. Mel has committed this, I've committed this, and I can commit my whole career to this. I commit whatever I do to all the people that are watching. I commit to their prayers. I can't do it without their prayers. It's the forces of darkness and evil are so powerful right now that I continually ask priests for their masses, continually ask people to keep me in the rosary. Mm-hmm. Going back to the tangible thing mm-hmm. is right down to the Mass every day, receiving the Eucharist, receiving confession, all these things, and praying the rosary. Very simply, all the time.
1: How is his direction? Tell me about him as a director.
0: He brings a plethora amount of information from all of his roles mm-hmm. he's ever played, all the brilliant directors he ever worked with. And this film has been sitting in him for 25 years of his
1: life. He has his own kinetic style. He sort of paints the pictures for you. He's acting things. I mean, he's on overdrive.
0: That's correct.
1: You connect with that approach.
0: That's one of the best ways I learn is through just watching and movements. And there are words that can't describe emotions. And that's why I think that there are words that's why this film is so perfect. There are going to be actions that are spoken that no word can quite get. But every language understands it. Every culture will understand it. From different parts of the world, and that his for our conversion is not just

0: for the United States or Europe. It's for all parts of the world. Jesus is coming to all of us.
1: Are you surprised by the icy reception from some in the media and Hollywood? This is a five-time Academy Award winner. They should be tripping over themselves. The follow-up film to Braveheart.
0: Mm. Well, no, quite frankly. One of the books that we took stuff from, there were two. There's the Ann Catherine Emick book, Dolores Passion of Our Lord Jesus Christ, which is the Passion of Jesus, and the other one was Mary Vigrida's book. Mm-hmm. And in Mary Vigrida's book, there's a part in there where she says, truly following my son, the Virgin Mary said this, truly following my son is, and the word she used is scandal, will follow you your whole life. So we must be doing something right.
1: You got the scars to prove it, right? Final question. What do you want people to come away from this film with, and why are you doing it?
0: The film title is called Passion, but it's about conversion. This is about converting, and there are going to be many people that will see this film and say, you know, that's nice, but they know the choice they made. I was telling you this, I watched Schindler's List, mm-hmm. and I also watched the Private Ryan in the opening scene. In both films, during some of the most heinous things that man has ever done to other human beings, there was laughter in the audience. Spielberg was quoted in seeing this, and he was just, and I've seen it, and it's, it was almost a sadistic laughter. Because some people get nervous and they laugh. Mm-hmm. And I told Mel, Mel said that, and I said, Mel, no, this is sadism. I mean, this is really mm-hmm. sick. Mm-hmm. And entered into our culture. And I said, you know, we have that in this film. We have the fence riders. We have people that are in the film that take the side of Christ. We have those that aren't doing anything. And at least the ones that love to watch people suffer and get a kick out of it. And those that, that group that watched Schindler's List and that group that watched the opening scene of Private Ryan, they can laugh with the ones on the screen and enjoy it. Mm-hmm. They can watch it and they know where they're at. And the fence riders can watch and sit that. And those that sit there and want to take the life of a martyr, because that's what can happen truly if you follow our Lord Jesus Christ the way Mary would like you to. Hey, heaven is where we all need to be, right? And that's why people right now that are cluing in, that flipped on the TV, that happen to watch this or never watched your show before, they felt called to and they're watching it. And it's about their conversion. And there'll be many people that won't want to see the film just based on that. They'll use the excuse that I heard it's too violent. Mm-hmm. And there'll be those that'll be a confirmed atheist that will walk in the film and they'll walk out. And they'll be drawn to saying, why did I leave? And have to be drawn back to the truth. This is all we're after. Mel came from an actor background. He's drawn to the truth. That's why he's a great actor. That's why he's a great director.
2: 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That in-theater re-release contains a special preview of the resurrection from Mel, which I join him for. You don't want to miss this in theaters next week. I'll also bring you a bit of my exclusive interview with a filmmaker from Toronto, where he's editing The Resurrection. This is going to be the biggest cinematic event of 2027. Don't miss next week's show. And make sure you go to Arroyo Grande Show on YouTube. I have something up there you might find interesting. That's all the time we have for now. Be sure to catch us next week. Until then, I'll be scouting the world over for all that is seen and unseen. On behalf of the staff and crew of EWTN News, thank you for watching. I'm Raymond Arroyo. Bye now.

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Lord God. I praise you and bless you. I thank you, Lord, for the light I have when I see my faults and weaknesses and my imperfections and my sins. Give me the grace to look up at thee and say, Lord, how pure and holy and great thou art. When I feel dry and feel like you've taken a vacation, Lord, let me sit in the silence of my room and listen to your awesome presence. Let me be content with my lot and the miseries of today, knowing that your providence rises before the dawn. Let me be poor in spirit, that the kingdom of heaven may be my only possession. Amen.

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1: Family, a prayer that we pray together is a powerful prayer. So please pray together with me our EWTN family prayer. Today we pray for those suffering from natural disasters. Almighty God, we humble ourselves before you, the creator of all things visible and invisible. So many throughout the world suffer from the So many have died from disasters. Give them eternal rest, O Lord. Do not look on our sins, but on our faith in you. We place all of our hope in your goodness. Calm the storms, bring gentle rains to our lands, and let your people live in tranquility and peace. Through Christ our Lord. Amen.
2: Behold the Lamb of God, who takes away the sins of the world. Take this, all of you, and eat of it, for this is my body, which will be given up for you. Take this, all of you, and drink from it, for this is the chalice of my blood,

0: In the name of the Father, and of the Son, and of the Holy Spirit.
1: Amen.
0: The grace of our Lord Jesus Christ, and the love of God, and the communion of the Holy Spirit be with you all. This morning we welcome our concelebrant, Father Douglas Guevara from the Diocese of Orlando, who is joined today with pilgrims from St. Isaac Joe's Parish. So welcome to all of you as well. Bienvenidos. Brothers and sisters, let us acknowledge our sins and so prepare ourselves to celebrate the sacred mysteries. I confess to Almighty God, and to you, my brothers and sisters, that I have greatly sinned in my thoughts and in my words, in what I have done and in what I have failed to do, through my most grievous fault. Therefore, I ask Blessed Mary, Ever-Virgin, all the angels and saints, and you, my brothers and sisters, to pray for me to the Lord our God.
2: May Almighty God have mercy on us, forgive us our sins, and

Let us pray. O God, by whom we are redeemed and receive adoption, look graciously upon your beloved sons and daughters, that those who believe in Christ may receive true freedom and an everlasting inheritance. Through our Lord Jesus Christ, your Son, who lives and reigns with you in the unity of the Holy Spirit, God.

A reading from the book of the prophet Ezekiel. Thus says the Lord, "You, son of man, I have appointed watchman for the house of Israel. When you hear me say anything, you shall warn them for me. If I tell the wicked, 'O wicked one, you shall surely die,' and you do not speak out to dissuade the wicked from his way, the wicked shall die for his guilt. But I will hold you responsible for his death. But if you warn the wicked, trying to turn him from his way, and he refuses to turn from his way, he shall die for his guilt. But you..."

0: A reading from the letter of St. Paul to the Romans. Brothers and sisters, owe nothing to anyone except to love one another. For the one who loves another has fulfilled the law. The commandments: you shall not commit adultery, you shall not kill, you shall not steal, you shall not covet, and whatever other commandment there may be, are summed up in this saying, namely, you shall love your neighbor as yourself. Love does no evil to the neighbor. Hence, love is the fulfillment of the law.
1: Verbum Domini. Amen.

Jesus said to his disciples, "If your brother sins against you, go and tell him his faults between you and him alone. If he listens to you, you have won over your brother. If he does not listen, take one or two others along with you, so that every fact may be established on the testimony of two or three witnesses. If he refuses to listen to them, tell the church. If he refuses to listen even to the church, then treat him as you would a Gentile or a tax collector. Amen, I say to you, whatever you bind on earth shall be bound in heaven, and whatever you loose on earth shall be loosed in heaven. Again, amen, I say to you, if two of you agree on earth about anything for which they are to pray, it shall be granted to them by my heavenly Father. For where two or three are gathered together in my name, there am I in the midst of them."

couple of years ago in 2024, the Dicastery for the Doctrine of the Faith released a beautiful document entitled Dignitas Infinita, which expounded upon the teaching of the Church on the dignity of the human person. And the document opens with this sentence: "Every human person possesses an infinite dignity, inalienably grounded in his or her very being, which prevails in and beyond every circumstance, state, or situation the person may ever encounter." And this principle, which is fully recognizable even by reason alone, underlies the primacy of the human person and the protection of human rights. In the light of Revelation, the Church resolutely reiterates and confirms the ontological dignity of the human person, created in the image and likeness of God and redeemed in Jesus Christ. And the rest of the document expands upon this important truth, that every human being possesses an inherent dignity by virtue of their very being as a child of God. However, despite this reality of human dignity, many people often find themselves in situations and circumstances that are beneath their dignity, sometimes through no fault of their own. And for this reason, the document Dignitas Infinita makes a fourfold distinction of the concept of dignity: ontological dignity, moral dignity, social dignity, and existential dignity. And for the purposes of this homily, I will focus on moral dignity in relation to ontological dignity. The document describes ontological dignity as that which belongs to the person as such, simply because he or she exists and is willed, created, and loved by God.

Ontological dignity is indelible and remains valid beyond any circumstances in which the person may find themselves. In other words, ontological dignity is given to us by God and can never be eliminated by any potential circumstances. The document then says about moral dignity, when we speak of moral dignity, we refer to how people exercise their freedom. While people are endowed with conscience, they can always act against it. However, were they to do so, they would behave in a way that is not dignified with respect to their nature as creatures who are loved by God and called to love others. Yet this possibility always exists for human freedom, and history illustrates how individuals, when exercising their freedom against the law of love revealed by the gospel, can commit inestimably profound acts of evil against humanity and dignity. And this is where the present distinction can help us discern between the moral dignity that de facto can be lost and the ontological dignity that can never be annulled. And it is precisely because of this latter point that we must work with all our might so that all those who have done evil may repent and convert. And this teaching from the Dicastery, the Doctrine of the Faith, is crucial since it helps us to understand how a person who acts with such cruelty and ruthlessness can both maintain their human dignity in one sense and act beneath their dignity in another sense. A person might act in an undignified manner when they commit a grievous sin, and yet they never lose their God-given dignity, even after committing that sin. Committing a sin might be injurious to a person's moral dignity, but it does not destroy their ontological dignity, which can never be lost. For example, we can say that an inmate who commits murder has acted beneath their dignity. And yet this does not mean that they should be treated contrary to their inherent God-given dignity that never gets never lost. They do not lose their rights as human beings created in the image and likeness of God, even if they must be permanently incarcerated for the protection of other human lives. The truth of the inherent dignity of the human person comes into play as we listen to the readings at Mass today. We recall that God does not desire the death of the sinner, but that the sinner might return from their wicked ways and come to the knowledge of the truth. In the first reading from the book of Ezekiel, the Lord appoints the prophet Ezekiel to act as a watchman for the house of Israel. If the Lord wants to warn the wicked concerning their sin, then Ezekiel must issue that warning to the wicked. And this is not meant to place Ezekiel in a position of moral superiority over other people, but that the people might be spared from the suffering that is caused by the detrimental effects of their sin. The Lord desires the conversion of the wicked so that they might be saved. He does not take pleasure in punishing people for their sins they have committed. Sometimes we seem to imagine God as someone who is wholly disconnected from us and who looks down on us from heaven, waiting for us to sin so that he might punish us. And this would indeed be a petty God who delights in making his people suffer for his own enjoyment. And yet God, who is so loving that he does not wish to destroy anyone, even those who might be the worst of sinners. He warns the wicked to turn from their wicked ways so that they might be forgiven and find salvation. And likewise, in the gospel reading from Matthew, Jesus gives his disciples a procedure for when their brother sins against them. And you notice that our Lord says, brother, and not stranger. This is not about going up to random people we don't know and calling them out for their sins. This is about restoring a close relationship.

relationship, a close bond that has been wounded by sin. In the church, we are all brothers and sisters in Christ. We are all members of the mystical body of Christ and are thus members of one another. And this truth only serves to enhance our appreciation for the inherent dignity that we already possess from our kind and merciful God, who has created us in his own image and likeness. When our brother sins against us, we wish to help our brother to come to the knowledge of the truth so that he might repent and be restored, to be restored to full communion with the church. This is the loving attitude of Christ that we bring when we call our brothers and sisters to repentance and conversion. Again, it's not about having moral superiority over our brothers and sisters, but about helping one another to get to heaven. And the first step towards redressing a wrong with our brother or sister is to approach them privately and tell them about their fault between the two of us alone. Notice that our Lord does not say to announce their sin to the public, or to blast it over social media, or to even go directly to the church authorities. Obviously, more serious matters that pose an immediate threat to others should be reported to the proper authorities for the protection of others. But matters of sin that can be handled between the two parties involved should be handled privately. It is only when the brother refuses to listen to that person that two or three witnesses should be brought in. And if they still refuse to listen to correction in the presence of witnesses, then the church is informed. And if they persist in their sin even after they have been warned by church authorities, then they are to be treated as a Gentile or a tax collector. That is, as someone who is separated from communion with the church. This is what happens in the case of excommunication, which impedes the individual from receiving the sacraments until the penalty is lifted. And this penalty is not meant to be cruel. It's not meant to cause needless suffering to the unrepentant sinner, but to help them to come to their senses so that they might repent, find mercy, and be restored to full communion with the church. As we chanted in the gospel acclamation today, God was reconciling the world to himself in Christ and entrusting to us the message of reconciliation. Every person has inestimable value, inestimable inherent dignity in the eyes of God. In his mercy, God desires not the death or the eternal separation of the sinner, but that the sinner might come to the knowledge of the truth, repent, and be saved. It is not the will of our loving Savior that a single sheep should be lost from his fold. He loves every single sheep in his flock without exception. And our Lord has thus taught us how to love our brothers and sisters in Christ and to reconcile with those who have sinned against us so that they might not be lost, but might be restored to full unity with Christ and with the church. And by recognizing the God-given ontological dignity of every person, regardless of race, color, class, language, religion, any other difference we might have between people, we can help our brothers and sisters to recover a sense of their inherent dignity that has been obscured by sin. By our merciful love for our brothers and sisters in Christ, even the most wretched sinner can find hope for salvation.

0: I believe in one God, the Father Almighty, maker of heaven and earth, of all things visible and invisible. I believe in one Lord Jesus Christ, the only begotten Son of God, born of the Father before all ages, God from God, light from light, true God from true God, begotten, not made, consubstantial with the Father. Through him all things were made. For us men and for our salvation, he came down from heaven, and by the Holy Spirit was incarnate of the Virgin Mary and became man. For our sake he was crucified under Pontius Pilate. He suffered death and was buried, and rose again on the third day in accordance with the Scriptures. He ascended into heaven and is seated at the right hand of the Father. He will come again with glory to judge the living and the dead, and his kingdom will have no end. I believe in the Holy Spirit, the Lord, the giver of life, who proceeds from the Father and the Son, who with the Father and the Son is adored and glorified, who has spoken through the prophets. I believe in one holy, Catholic, and apostolic church. I confess one baptism for the forgiveness of sins, and I look forward to the resurrection of the dead and the life of the world to come. Amen. Rejoicing in our call to be the people of God, chosen to be his own, let us offer our petitions in confidence and love.
1: For the pilgrim church, that we may look towards the everlasting city, we pray to the Lord. For the efforts of our Holy Father and all his fellow bishops, priests, and deacons, may be blessed as they battle for the salvation of souls by proclaiming the good news of God's eternal love. We pray to the Lord. For the laity who exercise positions of leadership and authority in the world, that they may proclaim the gospel with their lives, we pray to the Lord. For the return of fallen away Catholics, that we may share the Father's joy in welcoming our brothers and sisters who are lost and have been found, we pray to the Lord. That the faithful departed may soon be with God, our Blessed Mother, and all the angels and saints, we pray to the Lord.
0: We pray especially for all vulnerable immigrants and refugees who often face difficult hardships and struggles in their travails. We pray that they may be received by the countries to which they are traveling, and that they may be received as we receive Christ himself. We pray it's the Lord. And we also pray for an end to wars around the world. We pray that world leaders might choose dialogue and diplomacy over armed conflict, and that the peace and justice of Christ might prevail. We pray it's the Lord. In your mercy, Lord, direct the affairs of men so peaceably that your church may serve you in tranquility and joy. We make our prayer through Christ our Lord.
2: Amen.

Pray, brothers and sisters, that my sacrifice and yours may be acceptable to God, the Almighty Father. O God, who give us the gift of true prayer and of peace, graciously grant that through this offering we may do fitting homage to your divine majesty, and by partaking of the sacred mystery, we may be faithfully united in mind and heart

give you thanks, Lord, Holy Father, Almighty and Eternal God, through Christ our Lord. For by his birth he brought renewal to humanity's fallen state, and by his suffering canceled out our sins. By his rising from the dead he has opened the way to eternal life, and by ascending to you, O Father, he has unlocked

0: To you, therefore, most merciful Father, we make humble prayer and petition through Jesus Christ, your Son, our Lord, that you accept and bless these gifts, these offerings, these holy and unblemished sacrifices, which we offer you firstly for your holy Catholic Church. Be pleased to grant her peace, to guard, unite, and govern her throughout the whole world, together with your servant Leo, our Pope, and Stephen, our Bishop, and all those who, holding to the truth, handle in the Catholic and Apostolic faith.
1: Remember, Lord, your servants and all gathered here, whose faith, the devotion, are known to you. For them, we offer you this sacrifice of praise, our day offer it for themselves and all who are there to them, for the redemption of their souls, in hope of health and well-being, and paying their homage to you, the eternal God, living and true. In communion with those whose memory we venerate, especially the glorious ever Virgin Mary, Mother of God and Lord Jesus Christ, and blessed Joseph, her spouse, with blessed apostles and martyrs, Peter and Paul, Andrew, James, John, Thomas, James, Philip, Bartholomew, Matthew, Simon, and Jude, Linus, Cletus, Clement, Sixtus, Cornelius, Cyprian, Lawrence, Chrysogonus, John and Paul, Cosmas and Damian, and all your saints, we ask that through their merit and prayers, in all things we may be defended in your protection, help, through Christ our Lord.
0: Therefore, Lord, we pray, graciously accept this oblation of our service, that of your whole family, order our days in your peace, and command that we be delivered from eternal damnation and counted among the flock of those you have chosen. Be pleased, O God, we pray, to bless, acknowledge, and approve this offering in every respect, make it spiritual and acceptable, so that it may become for us the body and blood of your most beloved Son, our Lord Jesus Christ. On the day before he was to suffer, he took bread in his holy and venerable hands, and with eyes raised to heaven, to you, O God, his almighty Father, giving you thanks, he said the blessing, broke the bread, and gave it to his disciples, saying, "Take this, all of you, and eat of it, for this is my body, which will be given up for you."

In a similar way, when supper was ended, he took this precious chalice in his holy and venerable hands, and once more giving you thanks, he said the blessing, and gave the chalice to his disciples, saying, "Take this, all of you, and drink from it, for this is the chalice of my blood, the blood of the new and eternal covenant, which will be poured out for you and for many for the forgiveness of sins. Do this in memory of me."

0: Therefore, O Lord, as we celebrate the memorial of the Blessed Passion, the resurrection from the dead, and the glorious ascension into heaven of Christ your Son, our Lord, we, your servants and your holy people, offer to your glorious majesty from the gifts that you have given us this pure victim, this holy victim, this spotless victim, the holy bread of eternal life and the chalice of everlasting salvation. Be pleased to look upon these offerings with a serene and kindly countenance, and to accept them as once you were pleased to accept the gifts of your servant Abel the Just, the sacrifice of Abraham, our father in faith, and the offering of your high priest Melchizedek, a holy sacrifice, a spotless victim. In humble prayer, we ask you, Almighty God, commanded these gifts be borne by the hands of your holy angel to your altar on high in the sight of your divine majesty, so that all of us, through this participation at the altar, receive the most holy body and blood of your Son, may be filled with every grace and heavenly blessing.
1: Remember also, Lord, your servants and who have gone before us with the saint of faith and rest in the sleep of peace. Grant them, O Lord, we pray, and all who sleep in Christ, and please the restlessness, light and peace. To us also, your servants, who through sinners hope in your abundant mercies, graciously grant some share and fellowship with your holy apostles and martyrs, with John the Baptist, Stephen, Matthias, Barnabas, Ignatius, Alexander, Marcellinus, Peter, Felicity, Perpetua, Agida, Lucy, Agnes, Cecilia, Anastasia, and all your saints. Admit us, we beseech you, in their company, not waiting your merits, to bring us your pardon through Christ our Lord.
0: Through whom you continue to make all these good things, O Lord, you sanctify them, fill them with life, bless them, and bestow them upon us. Through him and with him and in him, O God, almighty Father, in the unity of the Holy Spirit,

0: Like the deer that yearns for running streams, so my soul is yearning for you, my God. My soul is thirsting for God, the living God.
1: For those who cannot now receive Jesus in the Blessed Sacrament, we offer the following prayer. O my sweet Savior, Jesus Christ, Thou art my sovereign good, the fountain of all good, my God and my all. What a blessing it would be for me, could I at this moment possess Thee in my heart, and there render Thee my praise, and lay before Thee my necessities, and share in the graces Thou

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O let me be thine, and thou mine, from henceforth and forever, and grant that nothing in life or death may ever separate me from thee any more. Amen.

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Grant that your faithful, O Lord, whom you nourish and endow with life through the food of your word and heavenly sacrament, may so benefit from your beloved Son's great gifts that we may merit an eternal share in his life.

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Be our protection against the wickedness and the snares of the devil. May God rebuke him, we humbly pray. And do thou, O Prince of the heavenly host, by the power of God, cast into hell Satan and all the evil spirits who prowl about the world seeking the ruin of souls. Amen.

0: Prayer for vocations. God our Father, who wills that all men be saved and come to the knowledge of your truth, we beg you to send laborers into your harvest and grant them grace to speak your word with all boldness, so that your word may spread and be glorified, and all nations may know you, the only God, and him whom you have sent, Jesus Christ, your Son, our Lord. Amen. Our Lady, Queen of the Americas, Mary, Mother of the Franciscan Missionaries of the Eternal Word.
1: Padre Pio was born in Italy in 1887, and from a very young age, he was able to see visions of guardian angels, of Mary, and of Jesus. At the age of 15, he became a Franciscan friar and took the name Brother Pio. One day, while he was hearing confessions, he began to feel pain in his hands, and that's when his stigmata developed. He was known for his charity, piety, and inspirational preaching. In 1947, a young priest visited Padre Pio, and Padre Pio told him that he would rise to the highest post in the church. That young priest later became Pope John Paul II. Padre Pio died on September 23, 1968, and in June of 2002, St. John Paul canonized him as a saint. He's the patron saint of civil defense volunteers and adolescents. Life can get so crazy and busy sometimes, and we can become really anxious and worried about the future. Padre Pio reminds us to pray, hope, and don't worry. Worry is useless, God is merciful, and will hear your prayer.

British colonies of America, no Catholic family was more influential or more prominent than the Carrolls of Maryland. Founded by the Irish immigrant Charles Carroll in 1688, the family rose to wealth and distinction despite the legal restrictions and social prejudice faced by Catholics in the colonies. From this family would come not only leading Catholics, but key figures in the founding of the United States. Charles Carroll of Carrollton became one of the most important voices for independence. He was the only Catholic signer of the Declaration of Independence and its last surviving signatory. According to tradition, when warned that signing the Declaration might cost him his life and fortune, he added the words of Carrollton to his name, declaring, well, they cannot mistake me now. His cousin, Daniel Carroll, would go on to help frame the United States Constitution. But it was another cousin, John Carroll, who would shape the future of the Catholic Church in the United States. In 1789, John Carroll was appointed the first Bishop of Baltimore, the first Catholic bishop in the United States, and later became its first archbishop. He faced enormous challenges, deep anti-Catholic

0: prejudice, vast distances, few priests, and limited resources. Yet, through prudence, leadership, and vision, he laid the foundations for the remarkable growth of the church in the young republic. Without John Carroll, the Catholic Church in America might look very different today.
1: A solemnity is a feast day of the highest order, given great prominence on the liturgical calendar, and celebrated with a high level of ceremony and formality. A solemnity may be on the universal church calendar, or on a local or religious calendar, and celebrated within a given geographic region or religious order.

Lord God, I am heartily sorry that I have ever offended thee in thought, in word, in deed, in my motives, in my actions towards my neighbor. I repent, Lord, that I've never really taken you seriously. I repent, Lord, that I have never given you honor or praise or glory. Lord, I'm sorry for my selfishness. I'm sorry for all my sins. I'm sorry for the greed that's in my heart, the lust, the jealousy, the sensitivity, the hatred towards our neighbor. I'm sorry, Lord, for the unforgiving spirit that possesses me. I'm sorry, Lord, for having offended thee in the least way. And so I ask, Lord, for your mercy. I call upon your mercy to cover me like a cloak. I want to glorify your mercy, Lord, as Peter did, as Paul did. And so I ask for grace. I ask for grace for have a complete and total change of life, that my every action will manifest the action of Jesus, that I can think like Jesus and love like Jesus and be loving and compassionate and strong like Jesus, that I can love my neighbor to gently reprimand him when he needs it, but always with a deep reality that I'm capable of doing worse. And Lord, give me humility of heart. The greatest of graces next to wisdom, through which I will always know how small I am. But give me the wisdom to know how great thou art, so that I have hope and never lose courage. Then give me joy, Lord, and make me know in the depths of my being that without you, I can do nothing. I ask these good things through the intercession of Mary, that beautiful woman that you created, the work of your hands, that unparalleled creature, that creature so like you, Lord. Through her intercession, I ask these great things, and in the name of Jesus, amen.

The story begins in the Christmas season, when Sir Gawain accepts the Green Knight's challenge in an act of humble loyalty to the king, and resumes on the following All Souls Day, when Sir Gawain sets out on his quest. This dating of the main events of the story in accordance with significant dates on the liturgical calendar conveys the poet's Christian allegorical intentions. The allegorical symbolism continues with the poet's lengthy description of the significance of the pentangle, which Sir Gawain wears as his coat of arms and which is emblazoned on his shield. The pentangle is known colloquially as the endless knot, signifying eternity, and it

0: symbolizes numerically the five wounds of Christ and the five joys that Christ had given to heaven's courteous queen. In honor of the latter, Sir Gawain has an image of the Blessed Virgin on the inner side of his shield, that when he cast his eyes thither, his courage never failed. Finally, we are told that the pentangle also signifies five knightly virtues: free-giving, friendliness, chastity, chivalry, and piety. When Sir Gawain sets off on his quest, therefore, he is not merely well-intentioned, but is also well-armed, both physically and spiritually.
1: Get the whole story on all the great books every Catholic should know. Watch the full-length series anytime at ewtn.com/on-demand.
2: All Scripture is inspired by God and profitable for teaching, for reproof, for correction, and for training in righteousness, that the man of God may be complete, equipped for every good work. 2 Timothy chapter 3, verse 16.
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0: In the name of the Father, and of the Son, and of the Holy Spirit. The Litany of the Most Sacred Heart of Jesus. Lord, have mercy on us.
1: Lord, have mercy on us.
0: Christ, have mercy on us.
1: Christ, have mercy on us.
0: Lord, have mercy on us.
1: Lord, have mercy on us.
0: Christ, hear us.
1: Christ, hear us.
0: Christ, graciously hear us.
1: Christ, graciously hear us.
0: God, the Father of heaven.
1: Have mercy on us.
0: God, the Son, Redeemer of the world. God, the Holy Spirit,
1: have mercy on us.
0: Holy Trinity, one God,
1: have mercy on us.

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1: Have mercy on us.
0: Heart of Jesus,

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1: Graciously hear us, O Lord.
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1: Have mercy on us.
0: Jesus, meek and humble of heart.
1: Make our hearts like to die.
0: Let us pray. Almighty and eternal God, look upon the heart of thy most beloved Son and upon the praises and satisfaction which he offers thee in the name of sinners. And to those who implore thy mercy in thy great goodness, grant forgiveness in the name of the same Jesus Christ, thy Son, who lives and reigns with thee forever and ever.
1: Amen.
0: In the name of the Father, and of the Son, and of the Holy Spirit.

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1: Lord, bless our family, all of us now together, those far away, all who are gone back to you. May we know joy, may we bear our sorrows in patience. Let love guide our understanding of each other. 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O family of Jesus, watch over our family. Amen.
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0: In the name of the Father, and of the Son, and of the Holy Spirit.
1: Amen.
0: Dear brothers and sisters, I would like to welcome all of you to this Holy Rosary, which is going to be broadcast on the internet and on EWTN, wherever you are, whether in Lourdes or far abroad. Let us join together in prayer. Since the apparitions of the Virgin Mary to Saint Bernadette in this very grotto, millions, including many saints and popes, have come to pray and ask for God's mercy. Let us join together in praying the glorious mysteries of the Holy Rosary today, and let us ask the Virgin Mary, the Mother of Mercy, to be comforted and cured of our infirmities, both spiritual and corporal. The prayer requests we have received from you over the internet and social networks have been placed in this box, which is now going to be laid on the altar of the grotto. May the Virgin Mary give courage and hope to those in need.

0: I believe in God, the Father Almighty, creator of heaven and earth, and in Jesus Christ, his only Son, our Lord, who was conceived by the Holy Spirit, born of the Virgin Mary, suffered under Pontius Pilate, was crucified, died, and was buried. He descended into hell. On the third day, he rose again from the dead. He ascended into heaven and is seated at the right hand of God the Father Almighty. From there he will come to judge the living and the dead. I believe in the Holy Spirit, the Holy Catholic Church, the communion of saints, the forgiveness of sins, the resurrection of the body, and life everlasting. Amen. Let us now pray for our Holy Father, Pope Leo, and for his intentions, and in a very special way, for his coming apostolic visit to France. Our Father, who art in heaven, hallowed be thy name. Thy kingdom come, thy will be done on earth as it is in heaven.
1: Give us this day our daily bread, and forgive us our trespasses, as we forgive those who trespass against us. And lead us not into temptation.

0: Hail Mary, full of grace, the Lord is with thee. Blessed art thou amongst women, and blessed is the fruit of thy womb, Jesus.
1: Holy Mary, Mother of God, pray for us sinners now and at the hour of our death. Amen.
0: Hail Mary, full of grace, the Lord is with thee. Blessed art thou amongst women, and blessed is the fruit of thy womb, Jesus.
1: Holy Mary, Mother of God, pray for us sinners now and at the hour of our death. Amen.
0: Hail Mary, full of grace, the Lord is with thee. Blessed art thou amongst women, and blessed is the fruit of thy womb, Jesus.
1: Holy

0: the first glorious mystery, the resurrection of our Lord. The angel said to the women, "Why do you look for the living among the dead? He is not here, but has risen. Remember how he told you, while he was still in Galilee, that the Son of Man must be handed over to the hands of sinners and be crucified and on the third day rise again." O Lord, we pray for all those who participate in the proclamation of the gospel by their words and actions. And through the intercession of your Holy Mother, we pray for the grace of faith. Our Father who art in heaven, hallowed be thy name. Thy kingdom come, thy will be done on earth as it is in heaven.
1: Give us this day our daily bread, and forgive us our trespasses, as we forgive those who trespass against us. And lead us not into temptation, but deliver us from evil. Amen.
2: Hail Mary, full of grace, the Lord is with thee. Blessed art thou among women, and blessed is the fruit of thy womb, Jesus.
1: Holy Mary, Mother of God, pray for us sinners now and at the hour of our death. Amen.
2: Hail Mary, full of grace, the Lord is with thee. Blessed art thou among women, and blessed is the fruit of thy womb, Jesus.
1: Holy Mary, Mother of God, pray for us sinners now and at the hour of our death. Amen.
2: Hail Mary, full of grace, the Lord is with thee. Blessed art thou among women, and blessed is the fruit of thy womb, Jesus.
1: Holy Mary, Mother of God, pray for us sinners now and at the hour of our death. Amen.
2: Hail Mary, full of grace, the Lord is with thee. Blessed art thou among women, and blessed is the fruit of thy womb, Jesus.
1: Holy Mary, Mother of God, pray for us sinners now and at the hour of our death. Amen.
2: Hail Mary, full of grace, the Lord is with thee. Blessed art thou among women, and blessed is the fruit of thy womb, Jesus.
1: Holy Mary, Mother of God, pray for us sinners now and at the hour of our death. Amen.
2: Hail Mary, full of grace, the Lord is with thee. Blessed art thou among women, and blessed is the fruit of thy womb, Jesus.
1: Holy Mary, Mother of God, pray for us sinners now and at the hour of our death. Amen.
2: Hail Mary, full of grace, the Lord is with thee. Blessed art thou among women, and blessed is the fruit of thy womb, Jesus.
1: Holy Mary, Mother of God, pray for us sinners now and at the hour of our death. Amen.
2: Hail Mary, full of grace, the Lord is with thee. Blessed art thou among women, and blessed is the fruit of thy womb, Jesus.
1: Holy Mary, Mother of God, pray for us sinners now and at the hour of our death. Amen.
2: Hail Mary, full of grace, the Lord is with thee. Blessed art thou among women, and blessed is the fruit of thy womb, Jesus.
1: Holy Mary, Mother of God, pray for us sinners now and at the hour of our death. Amen.
2: Hail Mary, full of grace, the Lord is with thee. Blessed art thou among women, and blessed is the fruit of thy womb, Jesus.
1: Holy Mary.

0: Saved without sin. The second glorious mystery, the ascension of our Lord. Then Jesus led his disciples out as far as Bethany, raised his hands and blessed them. As he blessed them, he parted from them and was taken up to heaven. They did him homage and then returned to Jerusalem with great joy. And they were continually in the temple praising God. O Lord, we pray for all those who are discouraged and desperate. And we ask you, through the intercession of your Holy Mother, the grace of hope. Our Father who art in heaven, hallowed be thy name, thy kingdom come. Thy will be done on earth as it is in heaven.
1: Give us this day our daily bread, and forgive us our trespasses, as we forgive those who trespass against us. And lead us not into temptation, but deliver us from evil. Amen.
2: Hail Mary, full of grace, the Lord is with thee. Blessed art thou among women, and blessed is the fruit of thy womb, Jesus.
1: Holy Mary, Mother of God, pray for us sinners, now and at the hour of our death. Amen.
2: Hail Mary, full of grace, the Lord is with thee. Blessed art thou among women, and blessed is the fruit of thy womb, Jesus.
1: Holy Mary, Mother of God, pray for us sinners, now and at the hour of our death. Amen.
2: Hail Mary, full of grace, the Lord is with thee. Blessed art thou among women, and blessed is the fruit of your womb, Jesus.
1: Holy Mary, Mother of God, pray for us sinners, now and at the hour of our death. Amen.
2: Hail Mary, full of grace, the Lord is with thee. Blessed art thou among women, and blessed is the fruit of thy womb, Jesus.
1: Holy Mary, Mother of God, pray for us sinners, now and at the hour of our death. Amen.
2: Hail Mary, full of grace, the Lord is with thee. Blessed art thou among women, and blessed is the fruit of thy womb, Jesus.
1: Holy Mary, Mother of God, pray for us sinners, now and at the hour of our death. Amen.
2: Hail Mary, full of grace, the Lord is with thee. Blessed art thou among women, and blessed is the fruit of thy womb, Jesus.
1: Holy Mary, Mother of God, pray for us sinners, now and at the hour of our death. Amen.
2: Hail Mary, full of grace, the Lord is with thee. Blessed art thou among women, and blessed is the fruit of thy womb, Jesus.
1: Holy Mary, Mother of God, pray for us sinners, now and at the hour of our death. Amen.
2: Hail Mary, full of grace, the Lord is with thee. Blessed art thou among women, and blessed is the fruit of thy womb, Jesus.
1: Holy Mary, Mother of God, pray for us sinners, now and at the hour of our death. Amen.
2: Hail Mary, full of grace, the Lord is with thee. Blessed art thou among women, and blessed is the fruit of thy womb, Jesus.
1: Holy Mary, Mother of God, pray for us sinners, now and at the hour of our death. Amen.
2: Hail Mary, full of grace, the Lord is with thee. Blessed art thou among women, and blessed is the fruit of thy womb, Jesus.
1: Holy Mary.

0: O Mary, conceived without sin.
1: Pray for us and have recourse to thee.
0: The third glorious mystery, the descent of the Holy Spirit on the apostles. When the time for Pentecost was fulfilled, they were all in one place together. And suddenly there came from the sky a noise like a strong driving wind, and it filled the entire house in which they were. Then there appeared to them tongues as of fire, which parted and came to rest on each one of them. And they were all filled with the Holy Spirit and began to speak in different tongues as the Spirit gave them ability. O Lord, we pray for all those who are preparing to receive a sacrament, and we ask you, through the intercession of your Holy Mother, the grace of charity. Our Father, who art in heaven, hallowed be thy name, thy kingdom come, thy will be done on earth as it is in heaven.
1: Give us this day our daily bread, and forgive us our trespasses, as we forgive those who trespass against us, and lead us not into temptation, but deliver us from evil. Amen.
2: Hail Mary, full of grace, the Lord is with thee. Blessed art thou among women, and blessed is the fruit of thy womb, Jesus.
1: Holy Mary, Mother of God, pray for us sinners, now and at the hour of our death. Amen.
2: Hail Mary, full of grace, the Lord is with thee. Blessed art thou among women, and blessed is the fruit of thy womb, Jesus.
1: Holy Mary, Mother of God, pray for us sinners, now and at the hour of our death. Amen.
2: Hail Mary, full of grace, the Lord is with thee. Blessed art thou among women, and blessed is the fruit of thy womb, Jesus.
1: Holy Mary, Mother of God, pray for us sinners, now and at the hour of our death. Amen.
2: Hail Mary, full of grace, the Lord is with thee. Blessed art thou among women, and blessed is the fruit of thy womb, Jesus.
1: Holy Mary, Mother of God, pray for us sinners, now and at the hour of our death.
2: Hail Mary, full of grace, the Lord is with thee. Blessed art thou among women, and blessed is the fruit of thy womb, Jesus.
1: Holy Mary, Mother of God, pray for us sinners, now and at the hour of our death. Amen.
2: Hail Mary, full of grace, the Lord is with thee. Blessed art thou among women, and blessed is the fruit of thy womb, Jesus.
1: Holy Mary, Mother of God, pray for us sinners, now and at the hour of our death.
2: Hail Mary, full of grace, the Lord is with thee. Blessed art thou among women, and blessed is the fruit of thy womb, Jesus.
1: Holy Mary, Mother of God, pray for us sinners, now and at the hour of our death. Amen.
2: Hail Mary, full of grace, the Lord is with thee. Blessed art thou among women, and blessed is the fruit of thy womb, Jesus.
1: Holy Mary, Mother of God, pray for us sinners, now and at the hour of our death. Amen.
2: Hail Mary, full of grace, the Lord is with thee. Blessed art thou among women, and blessed is the fruit of thy womb, Jesus.
1: Holy Mary, Mother of God, pray for us sinners, now and at the hour of our death. Amen.
2: Hail Mary, full of grace, the Lord is with thee. Blessed art thou among women, and blessed is the fruit of thy womb.

0: O Mary, conceived without sin,
1: pray for us in our recourse to thee.
0: The fourth glorious mystery, the Assumption of the Blessed Virgin Mary. Do not let your hearts be troubled. You trust in God, trust also in me. In my Father's house there are many places to live in. Otherwise, I would have told you. I am going now to prepare a place for you. And after I have gone and prepared you a place, I shall return to take you to myself, so that you may be with me where I am. O Lord, we pray for all the deceased members of our families and communities, especially for those who are most in need of divine mercy. And through the intercession of your Holy Mother, we seek the grace of final perseverance and a happy death. Our Father, who art in heaven, hallowed be thy name. Thy kingdom come, thy will be done on earth as it is in heaven.
1: Give us this day our daily bread, and forgive us our trespasses, as we forgive those who trespass against us. And lead us not into temptation, but deliver us from evil. Amen.
2: Hail Mary, full of grace, the Lord is with thee. Blessed art thou amongst women, and blessed is the fruit of thy womb, Jesus.
1: Holy Mary, Mother of God, pray for us sinners, now and at the hour of our death. Amen.
2: Hail Mary, full of grace, the Lord is with thee. Blessed art thou amongst women, and blessed is the fruit of thy womb, Jesus.
1: Holy Mary, Mother of God, pray for us sinners, now and at the hour of our death. Amen.
2: Hail Mary, full of grace, the Lord is with thee. Blessed art thou amongst women, and blessed is the fruit of thy womb, Jesus.
1: Holy Mary, Mother of God, pray for us sinners, now and at the hour of our death. Amen.
2: Hail Mary, full of grace, the Lord is with thee. Blessed art thou amongst women, and blessed is the fruit of thy womb, Jesus.
1: Holy Mary, Mother of God, pray for us sinners, now and at the hour of our death. Amen.
2: Hail Mary, full of grace, the Lord is with thee. Blessed art thou amongst women, and blessed is the fruit of thy womb, Jesus.
1: Holy Mary, Mother of God, pray for us sinners, now and at the hour of our death. Amen.
2: Hail Mary, full of grace, the Lord is with thee. Blessed art thou amongst women, and blessed is the fruit of thy womb, Jesus.
1: Holy Mary, Mother of God, pray for us sinners, now and at the hour of our death. Amen.
2: Hail Mary, full of grace, the Lord is with thee. Blessed art thou amongst women, and blessed is the fruit of thy womb, Jesus.
1: Holy Mary, Mother of God, pray for us sinners, now and at the hour of our death. Amen.
2: Hail Mary, full of grace, the Lord is with thee. Blessed art thou amongst women, and blessed is the fruit of thy womb, Jesus.
1: Holy Mary, Mother of God, pray for us sinners, now and at the hour of our death. Amen.
2: Hail Mary, full of grace, the Lord is with thee. Blessed art thou amongst women, and blessed is the fruit of thy womb, Jesus.
1: Holy Mary, Mother of God, pray for us sinners, now and at the hour of our death. Amen.
2: Hail Mary, full of grace, the Lord is with thee. Blessed art thou amongst women, and blessed is the fruit of thy womb,

0: O Mary, conceived without sin,
1: pray for us who have recourse to thee.
0: The fifth glorious mystery, the coronation of the Blessed Virgin Mary. A great sign appeared in the sky, a woman clothed with the sun, with a moon under her feet, and on her head a crown of 12 stars. O Lord, we pray for all those who have been through a conversion so that they will be supported in their faith. And we ask you, through the intercession of your Holy Mother, the grace of a greater devotion to Mary. Our Father who art in heaven, hallowed be thy name, thy kingdom come, thy will be done on earth as it is in heaven.
1: Give us this day our daily bread, and forgive us our trespasses, as we forgive those who trespass against us. And lead us not into temptation, but deliver us from evil. Amen.
2: Hail Mary, full of grace, the Lord is with thee. Blessed art thou among women, and blessed is the fruit of thy womb, Jesus.
1: Holy Mary, Mother of God, pray for us sinners, now and at the hour of our death. Amen.
2: Hail Mary, full of grace, the Lord is with thee. Blessed art thou among women, and blessed is the fruit of thy womb, Jesus.
1: Holy Mary, Mother of God, pray for us sinners, now and at the hour of our death. Amen.
2: Hail Mary, full of grace, the Lord is with thee. Blessed art thou among women, and blessed is the fruit of thy womb, Jesus.
1: Holy Mary, Mother of God, pray for us sinners, now and at the hour of our death. Amen.
2: Hail Mary, full of grace, the Lord is with thee. Blessed art thou among women, and blessed is the fruit of thy womb, Jesus.
1: Holy Mary, Mother of God, pray for us sinners, now and at the hour of our death. Amen.
2: Hail Mary, full of grace, the Lord is with thee. Blessed art thou among women, and blessed is the fruit of thy womb, Jesus.
1: Holy Mary, Mother of God, pray for us sinners, now and at the hour of our death. Amen.
2: Hail Mary, full of grace, the Lord is with thee. Blessed art thou among women, and blessed is the fruit of thy womb, Jesus.
1: Holy Mary, Mother of God, pray for us sinners, now and at the hour of our death. Amen.
2: Hail Mary, full of grace, the Lord is with thee. Blessed art thou among women, and blessed is the fruit of thy womb, Jesus.
1: Holy Mary, Mother of God, pray for us sinners, now and at the hour of our death. Amen.
2: Hail Mary, full of grace, the Lord is with thee. Blessed art thou among women, and blessed is the fruit of thy womb, Jesus.
1: Holy Mary, Mother of God, pray for us sinners, now and at the hour of our death. Amen.
2: Hail Mary, full of grace, the Lord is with thee. Blessed art thou among women, and blessed is the fruit of thy womb, Jesus.
1: Holy Mary, Mother of God, pray for us sinners, now and at the hour of our death. Amen.
2: Hail Mary, full of grace, the Lord is with thee. Blessed art thou among women, and blessed is the fruit of thy womb, Jesus.
1: Holy Mary, Mother of God, pray for us sinners, now and at the hour of our death. Amen.

0: O Mary, conceived without sin,
1: pray for us who are recourse to thee.
0: Let us pray. Lord God, give to your people the joy of continual health and mind and body. With the prayers of the Virgin Mary to help us and guide us through the sorrows of this life to eternal happiness in the life to come, grant this through our Lord Jesus Christ, your Son, who lives and reigns with you in the unity of the Holy Spirit, one God forever and ever.
1: Amen.
0: The Lord be with you. May the blessing of Almighty God the Father and the Son and the Holy Spirit come down on you and remain with you forever.
1: Amen.
0: Hail, Holy Queen, Mother of Mercy. Hail our life, our sweetness, and our hope. To thee do we cry, poor banished children of Eve. 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Turn then, most gracious advocate, thine eyes of mercy towards us, and after this our exile, show unto us the blessed fruit of thy womb, Jesus. O clement, O loving, O sweet Virgin Mary, Our Lady of Lourdes,
1: pray for us.
0: Our Lady of Lourdes,
1: pray for us.
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1: pray for us.
0: Saint Bernadette,
1: pray for us.
0: In the name of the Father, and of the Son, and of the Holy Spirit.
1: Amen.

0: Someone's a little excited about the next arrival at Chesterton Station. 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
1: There's nothing under the sun or about the sun we don't talk about. 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

0: Hi. Hi, I'm Colleen Carroll Campbell. I'm a fellow at the Ethics and Public Policy Center and host of Faith and Culture here on EWTN. Today, I want to welcome all of our EWTN viewers at home to St. Vincent College in La Trobe, Pennsylvania, where we are at the Remembrances of Mother Teresa Conference. I'm joined today by Jim Tuohy, president of St. Vincent College.
1: Colleen, thank you for being with us. We want to welcome all of our guests here today on this historic occasion. And we think that these days are going to be something beautiful for God, as Mother said. And we're very happy that EWTN is with us carrying this.
0: Absolutely. And we're going to begin with a prayer in honor of Mother Teresa, of course. Archabbot Douglas Nowicki will lead us in prayer.
2: As the Archabbot of St. Vincent, it is my pleasure to welcome you. You are present here with us, as well as our worldwide television audience, to St. Vincent College for our tribute to Blessed Mother Teresa of Calcutta on this, the 10th anniversary of her entrance into heaven. It is a privilege for the Benedictine community of St. Vincent here in La Trobe to host this tribute to Mother. Would you please now bow your heads in prayer as we say together the favorite prayer of Mother Teresa. We are confident that as we say this prayer, Blessed Mother Teresa is present here with us. Lord Jesus, help us to spread your fragrance everywhere we go. Flood our souls with your spirit and life. Penetrate and possess our whole being so utterly that our lives may only be a radiance of yours. Shine through us and be so in us that every soul we come in contact with may feel your presence in our soul. Let them look up and see no longer us, but only Jesus. Stay with us, and then we shall begin to shine as you shine, so to shine as to be a light to others. The light, O Jesus, will be all from you. None of it will be ours. It will be you shining on others.

0: through us. Let us praise you without preaching, not by words, but by our example, by the catching force, the sympathetic influence of what we do, the evident fullness of the love our hearts bear to you. Amen.
1: Thank you, Arch Abbott. Well, it looks like it's going to be a great conference, Jim. Tell our viewers a little bit about what we can expect to hear today.
2: Well, we're very fortunate to have two individuals who've come a long way to be with us to talk about their experiences with Mother. Very grateful to have Sister Nirmala, the Superior General of Missionaries of Charity, and Father Brian Kolodicek. I always destroy his name, so that's why we call him Father Brian.
1: Yeah, we'll just leave it at Father Brian. Keep it easy for us.
2: But Father Brian Kolodicek is going to share with us some of his thoughts about the book that he edited that contained a lot of the letters of Mother Teresa. And Sister Nirmala, of course, will speak from her heart as she always does. We sent 12 of our students to Calcutta in May, and they all had an opportunity to see the sisters, and it was a very exciting occasion for them.
1: And Jim, just for those viewers who don't know, you have some background with Mother Teresa yourself. Just tell us briefly about your experience.
2: Well, I was blessed to meet her in 1985 in Calcutta when I went over there out of curiosity to meet her. And fell in love the instant I met her. Mm. And then she asked me to come back to Washington and see her sisters. And the rest they took over my life, basically.
1: So, we've heard that.
2: Sisters have a way of doing that, where they meet you and hook you. And then you basically, I said to Mother toward the end of her life, I said, Mother, I wish you had read me my rights when I met you.
1: She has a way of doing that from all the stories we've been hearing, certainly. And you were her legal counsel as well.
2: I did her legal work, some of it. There were other lawyers, Diane Landy and others, that gave so generously to Mother. I did help her as she was opening up homes in America through the permitting process with immigration for the sisters. At that time, it was difficult. When Mother went home to God, Congress then passed the religious visa law in her honor. Oh. But before, while she was here, it was murder. Oh. Trying to get help, so.
1: Whenever President Bush would introduce Jim when he was working on the faith-based initiative, he would say, you know, it's a tough world when even Mother Teresa needs a lawyer, so glad she was in good hands with you.
2: Well, that's the kind of conference we have today, because we'll hear a lot of stories about Mother from people. There will be a lot of theology in it, but it's really going to be through this telling of stories. And so last night we had Jan Petrie talk about her movie and Michael Colopy talk about his photo work and the photos he took. And then today we'll have panels of individuals that will culminate tonight at 7 o'clock, where we have the people that really knew Mother best. This is the A-list program of people that knew Mother very, very well that will be here just to tell stories. So it's going to be an exciting time. And then tomorrow, a banquet for the area's individuals that Mother loved the most, the handicapped, those from the homeless shelters. They're going to be joining us here on St. Vincent's campus. So. We're excited, and of course, the outside it's almost 90, so the Lord gave us Calcutta weather to honor our sisters.
1: And certainly we want our viewers at home to remember that at 7 p.m. Eastern, 6 p.m. Central, we will be broadcasting that storytelling session with some of Mother Teresa's closest friends and her niece, her closest living relative. Before we hear from Sister Nirmala, also, there's been a lot of interest in Mother Teresa again on the 10th anniversary of her death, particularly because of the publication of her private spiritual writings and, of course, the revelation of the dark night that she endured for nearly half a century. Did you plan this conference? I suppose you didn't know that was going to happen before this conference.
2: I wish we were that smart. I think Mother has been very present through from the time of her death. Those of us that were at her funeral were so struck by the procession of the poor and the, as well as the mighty, as the world would judge them. And since that time, you've seen so much in the world prosper and grow. The Missionaries of Charity have added another 1,000 sisters and opened up another 150 plus homes, and they're in 14 more countries. So much of Mother's work's continuing. And I think too, it's very nice that we have a conference now, because there was a lot of confusion. Initially, the press accounts were trying to act like Mother somehow didn't have her faith at the end.
1: Right.
2: And, of course, as the book shows, and as Father Brian will discuss and Sister Nirmala will discuss, she was madly in love with Jesus till the very end. And so I think a lot of people here were very closely touched by Mother, and it's going to

0: Be a wonderful occasion for us to just share stories.
1: We'll certainly be learning more about that, particularly how that deep longing for Christ really was what made the sense of his absence difficult for her, but also a sense that in the end her life really bore the fruit that she was looking for it to bear. So we need to go to a break right now, but when we come back at St. Vincent College, we'll hear from Sister Nirmala, successor to Mother Teresa. Please stay tuned.

0: We hope you get a chance to visit St. Vincent College, a Catholic Benedictine liberal arts college with a rich 161-year history. 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
3: Welcome to Catholic Blitz. Father Gergilio, you're on the red hot seat.
4: I can feel it. I can feel it.
3: Are you ready for your question?
4: Okay, go for it.
3: Why is the church against contraception? You got 1 minute. Explain.
4: Oh, okay. Wow. The church is against contraception because, as you rightly pointed out in a previous episode, Pope Paul VI in Humanae Vitae tells us that conjugal love between a husband and wife must always have two objectives, the unitive and procreative. Love and life. And just like in vitro fertilization, you're separating, so too contraception. You're separating the procreative from the unitive. And the only thing that you're allowed to do is use the natural means, natural family planning, because it's not artificial and it's using something that's already been built into nature. Artificially preventing conception is just as immoral as artificially causing fertilization. And that's the end of that story.
3: Wow, 13 seconds to spare. Okay. Thank you. Until we see you in the next episode of Catholic Blitz.

Before I introduce our first speaker, I want to recognize some very special guests that we have with us today, many of whom have come from Calcutta. When Mother Teresa began her work with the poor, she had with her at the beginning a very unique group of 12 sisters that she had molded and formed in the school where she taught, and these brave women followed her into the work that has now become world-renowned. We have with us this morning, and I want to give a warm St. Vincent College welcome to two sisters who were in that first group of 12, Sister Dorothy and Sister Francesca, and I'm going to ask two of our college students, Becky Dargai and Nick Manning, to come up. We'd like to present you with flowers. Welcome, Sister Francesca, Sister Dorothy.

Thank you very much for... This has had the feel, since we began yesterday, of a family reunion. We also have Sister Prema, one of the counselors of the Missionaries of Charity, accompanied Sister from Calcutta. We also pleased to welcome other members of the Missionaries of Charity family. Father Bob Conroy, who's Superior General of the Missionaries of Charity Fathers. We have many warm thoughts going to Father Joseph Langford and Father Gary Duckworth, who were the co-founders of that order and joined with Father Brian in the earliest days. We have Father Sebastian, head of the MC Brothers Contemplative, here with us from Rome. And we, of course, have many other sisters, as you can see in our audience. We want to welcome all of you, Missionaries of Charity, to our campus. Very happy to see so many priests and religious here today, too, who've given so generously of their lives in the service of the church. We want to thank the Andreas Family Foundation for their very generous grant that made this conference possible, and also Archabbot Douglas and the Benedictine community for their support. Last night's program, as I mentioned earlier, was exceptional as we celebrate the 10-year anniversary of Mother's entrance into heaven. It's appropriate that St. Vincent College would host this gathering in honor of Blessed Teresa of Calcutta because, as America's first Benedictine college, we're guided by the rule of St. Benedict that was written nearly 1,500 years ago. And in this rule, in chapter 4, St. Benedict wrote, quote, "You must relieve the lot of the poor, clothe the naked, visit the sick, go to help the troubled and console the sorrowing. The love of Christ must come before all else." And in addition to this Benedictine concern, of course, our college is named after the patron saint of charity, St. Vincent de Paul. And he and Mother shared a passion for finding Christ among the rejected and forgotten. St. Vincent de Paul founded the first soup kitchen. A lot of people here that have been in the MC soup kitchens. Guess we owe him. And other things that he did with condemned prisoners and the penniless, sick, and the desperate. They were a bridge between the rich and the poor, St. Vincent de Paul and Mother. And as a founder of a missionary order, they had so much in common. And that same missionary zeal brought our founder, Abbot Boniface Wimmer, and 18 Benedictines to come to America from Germany to spread their concern to the poor immigrants that arrived here and to help start this work at St. Vincent College. And so today we have, in this succession, another missionary that we are very grateful to welcome today, who bears this mantle of charity and has borne the love of Jesus Christ and carried it throughout the world, doing the work entrusted to her by God and Mother Teresa. Sister Nirmala's own journey of faith is a compelling story of all that the Lord can do with a seeking soul. Raised in Duranda, a village not far from Ranchi in the state of Bihar in India, she grew up in a devout Hindu family as the eldest of 10 children. Her parents were natives of Nepal and belonged to the first and highest caste, the Brahmins. And in their home, these parents modeled for their children values that took root in each of them: chastity, fidelity to marriage, the discipline of prayer, compassion, and a sense of responsibility for those in need. Surely, Sister Nirmala's debt to her parents and family is great. And as we gather on St. Vincent's campus, it's fitting to note that Sister Nirmala's own conversion to Christianity began on a college campus at the University of Patna when she was 17 years old. Sister was studying law and living in a hostel operated by Catholic sisters. And her conversion began one evening at the ringing of a bell for prayer, when she observed the piety of her roommate kneeling in prayer and devotion. Sister said of that moment, quote, "Jesus touched my heart." She said, "It was then that Jesus began to speak to me personally, and from that day I began to ask questions of Jesus." This conversation with Jesus continued for 6.5 years and led to a meeting with Mother Teresa, whom she described as a second mother from the beginning. Sister was baptized in 1958 and joined the Missionaries of Charity a month later and has never looked back. She's put her hand to the plow and followed Jesus wherever he's led her. She was in the first group of sisters that went to Venezuela, that Mother sent out of India. She was the first superior of the contemplative branch of the Missionaries of Charity Sisters in 1976. And as the world knows, she was then the first to succeed Mother Teresa's Superior General. In her 10 years as Superior General, she has followed in Mother's footsteps,

And as I welcome Sister Nirmala today to speak to us, it's my privilege now to be joined at the podium by Archabishop Douglas and by Bishop William Curlin, retired bishop of the Diocese of Charlotte. Bishop Curlin is a great friend of the Missionaries of Charity. And in fact, my wife Mary and I were married by Bishop Curlin. He told us that day, Mary and I have five children, and he told us that day, be fruitful and multiply, and Bishop, we did. But if you would come up here, please, Bishop and Archabishop Douglas here. It's my honor now to bestow the highest honor St. Vincent College has, the Presidential Medal of Honor that was established in 1990. We're presenting this medal today to the Missionaries of Charity, because this medal was established to honor individuals and organizations, including those outside of academia, who have made considerable achievements and accomplished so much. It's a privilege to hold this because if the poor were here today, they would give it with such gratitude for all that the Missionaries of Charity have done among us, their cheerfulness, their holy perseverance, their faithfulness as they fearlessly defend life and safeguard human dignity. In the presence of all of you today, it's my privilege to welcome Sister Nirmala to receive this honor and to speak to us today. Sister Nirmala Joshi.

Dear shepherds and the leaders of the people of God, and our President Tui, the staff and students of St. Vincent College, and all my brothers and sisters, religious and not religious. It's my joy to be with you today to celebrate the life and faithfulness of our mother, Blessed Teresa of Calcutta, on this 10th anniversary of her going home to God, by remembering her with love, with all of you. I met Mother for the first time in March 1958 in our mother house in Calcutta. I was struck by the light in her eyes. I felt she did not belong to this world, but to heaven. Her face, radiant with joy and love of God and his children, reflected the luminous face of Mary, the mother of Jesus. Mother was a simple and humble person who knew who God was and who she was, and surrendered herself totally to God, just as she was, with loving trust and joy. She knew how totally dependent she was on God for everything. She was fully aware of her limitations, her weaknesses, her helplessness, and her sinfulness. At the same time, she knew how precious she was to God, and nothing and nobody could separate her from him. Convinced of her poverty and sinfulness, and trusting in God's tender love and mercy, Mother patiently and humbly stood in line for confession every week as anybody else to receive God's mercy. She knew she was nothingness itself, and that God was using her nothingness to show his greatness. She called herself a pencil in the hands of God. To the people who told her

Mother, you are an embodiment of God, Mother would tell. I'm nothing special. I'm an ordinary person, just like anyone, created by God in his own image to love and to be loved. Mother wanted to remain hidden, unknown, and forgotten. But the Lord shed his light upon her and made her very visible to the world. She kept her deep interior life hidden from all of us with a smile. Thanks to the wisdom of her spiritual directors who preserved her letters, we have now something of this treasure. The recent book, Mother Teresa, Come Be My Light, is a revelation of the interior working of God in Mother's soul and her magnificent response to it. By embracing the life of the Mission of Charity, Mother became the spouse of Christ crucified and mother of the crucified ones of the world. Mother saw the poverty, sorrow, and suffering of the poor in darkness of sin, ignorance, and rejection. She did not curse the darkness, but accepted to remain on the mountain of divine darkness the Lord had chosen for her, so that being purified, enlightened, and transformed by the divine light and love, she could come down to lit the light of love in the very heart of suffering humanity. Her heart was like the heart of God himself, filled with love, affection, compassion, and mercy. All the children of God, of all nations, cultures, religions, status, walks of life, found a welcome in her heart, because in each she saw the face of her beloved, Jesus. Mother's treasure was in heaven. God was her loving father, and she was his little child. She had no fears, no worries, no anxieties, for she knew that her Father in heaven could take care of everything. She was ecstatic with the joy because of the gift of this freedom of poverty. Mother traveled the whole world from one end to the other with the love of Jesus in her heart, the memory of Jesus in her mind, the name of Jesus on her lips, and the rosary of the Mother of God in her hands. She dressed in patched darn clothes, wore repaired and re-repaired sandals, used a wooden handle bag and a little cardboard box for her belongings. Those who saw Mother were touched by her littleness, poverty, simplicity, and joy. They came forward to help her or receive her blessing. She had kind words and blessing for everyone, and also a miraculous medal and a business card, which read, "The fruit of silence is prayer. The fruit of prayer is faith. Fruit of faith is love. Fruit of love is service. Fruit of service is peace." In the early years, Mother traveled by trams and trains, but later on also by planes. Free passes were given by transport authorities and the airlines all over the world. She accepted graciously whatever the Lord provided in the service of the poor. She begged for leftover food for the poor in the planes, and the airlines were delighted to give her that. While getting down from the plane, many would come forward to carry these bags. Mother shared with them the joy of giving, the joy of loving. In later years, the airlines were more and more putting Mother and her companion in business class, or sometimes even in the first class, in order to protect her from the crowd. When she was in the plane, somehow all knew she was there and they wanted to come to her. So this thoughtfulness of the airlines was a Heavenly Father's care of her. Often Mother used to repeat, "Having nothing, possessing everything in possessing Jesus." Our Heavenly Father was Mother's banker. Trust in divine providence

wound of her life. It was very hard for us to give mother any new clothing. The greatest joy we could give mother was to patch or darn her torn clothes and give them back to her. Mother used to tell us, poverty is a matter of personal choice. If we want to be poor, we can be poor, even if we may be surrounded by riches. We deprive ourselves of something not because we don't have them or we can't have them, but because we freely choose not to have them out of love for Jesus. Mother was very careful about not wasting things. She considered herself and all of us trustees of all the gifts we received. Mother, knowing that she could not do everything, asked for help and welcomed it from anyone who could help her in any way. A little novice in Mother's house, seeing Mother daily working late into the night, reading and writing letters, went to Mother and asked if she could help Mother in some way. Mother was very touched by her thoughtfulness and gave her some envelopes to write addresses. Mother was not learned and clever according to worldly standard, but she was filled with the simple wisdom of God. I have seen on many occasions from 1976 until the last public appearance in Washington, D.C. in June 1997 to receive the citation of the Congressional Medal, how the people were moved at the very sight of Mother. How long and joyful clappings accompanied the beginning and the endings of her talk. And how the people hung on to every word Mother spoke, although Mother spoke the same thing over and over again. The people were never tired of listening to her, for they were really listening and responding to the word of her humble appearance and indeed the word of her life. Though Mother did not go for higher studies, she excelled in the science of love, love of God and love of neighbor, especially of the poorest of the poor, the unloved and the unwanted. She received countless honorary degrees and citizenships, keys to the cities, and prestigious awards from all over the world, which she received with great humility in the name of the poor, all for the glory of God and good of his people. Mother's life of prayer was very simple and childlike, and yet very profound. She prayed directly from her heart to the heart of God, or to the heart of Our Lady, to whom she was praying. She told Our Lady of Medjugorje, if they don't accept you in Medjugorje, come to Kali Ghat. That's our home for the dying destitutes in Calcutta. I've seen Mother as deeply absorbed in prayer in the trams and in the trains as in our chapels. Mother was faithful to all her prayers, though most of the time her life of prayer was lived in utter darkness of faith, which we know today. She was punctual and gave full time to required for prayer. The rosary was Mother's favorite prayer. She prayed the rosary anytime, any number, anywhere, but especially before the Blessed Sacrament. Mother worshipped the hidden presence of Jesus in the Blessed Sacrament with all the passion of her soul. You would see Mother deeply absorbed in prayer after Holy Communion. Mother lived continually in the presence of God and offered everything as an act of love for God. She was the first one in the chapel every morning and was punctual in all her community prayers, except when she was stopped by people or phone on the way. She was like a young lover running to keep her appointment with her beloved. Mother squatted on the floor with the sisters for prayer and conferences until her last days when she had to be in the wheelchair. She meditated every morning on the gospel of the day. She had to read the text of the gospel the evening before. Even when she was sick, we had to read the text for her. Mother was a soul of prayer, silence, contemplation,

also of action. She worked very hard. When you asked mother to rest, very often mother would answer, "I will rest in heaven." Once during her last years on earth, some sisters told mother that they would like to die young. Mother said, "Why?" "I want to live as long as God wants me to live, so that I may bring as many souls as possible to him." Mother loved God with every fiber of her being. One of the favorite hymns of mother till the end of her life was, "O Jesus, Jesus, dearest Lord, forgive me if I say, for very love, thy sacred name, 1,000 times a day. I love thee, so I know not how, my transports to control. Thy love is like a burning fire within my very soul." She did not allow any one of us to pay attention to her suffering. Immediately, she would dive her attention to something else. Talk about the poor, talk about the world, or try to find out how we are, and just say, "All for Jesus through Mary." Mother endured all trials and difficulties with Jesus and out of love for Jesus. She bore patiently all attacks and criticisms against her and did not seek to defend herself, for she knew if God wants, he can defend her better than anyone else. Mother saw good in each person. She made each one believe they are good, they are worth something, and they can do something. She brought the best out of each person because of her trust in their goodness. People responded to her trust. Mother was totally available to the people. Every day there were crowds of people to see Mother and receive her blessing. One day, there was one such crowd, and the sisters were trying their best to send them away. So Mother was not too well. They were nearly agreeing. I was going towards Mother's room, and I saw Mother coming out with miraculous medals in her hands. I told, "Mother, please don't go out. There's a big crowd. Sisters are trying to send them away." Mother told me, "I will give them miraculous medal. They will go away." And she did. The people were so happy and went away peacefully. This is our mother. She was so happy to be with the people. This was a special charism. She was happy to have an opportunity to give them God's word and his blessing. Mother's room was always open day and night. Sisters could go to her. Just a few words of mother were enough to give us peace or counsel. Mother loved to receive letters. It would not matter how big the piles of letters became every day. She answered many letters in her own hand. The phones were in her room and she wanted them to be there. She answered many of the calls herself and she loved to do it. She was our telephone operator. Mother spoke well of everyone. She did not judge anyone. Mother was forgiving. She always gave one more chance to those who wanted, as long as there was hope. Mother was a peacemaker. Her way of peace was through works of love. When Mother went to Albania to start her first foundations, she came to know that the places of worship in Albania were being used for other purposes than for prayer and worship. The Cathedral of Tirana was just made free for prayer and worship. Mother came to know also that a mosque in Tirana was being used to shelter some handicapped persons. She offered to bring the handicapped persons to our new home in Tirana and free the mosque for prayer for our Muslim brotherhood. You can imagine the joy of our Muslim brothers and sisters. And this act of love brought the Muslims and Christians in Tirana closer together in love and unity. Mother would ask our sisters to remain with their suffering people, the poor, wherever they were during the times of war.

wars and other dangerous situations. Ever ready to evacuate, though, those who are truly afraid and unable to stay. Sometimes mother would send more sisters to such places. She did this so that there may be a sign of God's love and hope to the people. She herself also rushed to several places that needed help due to floods, cyclones, earthquakes, etc. When we reached Cocorote in Venezuela, our first mission outside India, we saw how beautifully the people had prepared a house for us. New and beautiful furnitures, beds and thick mattresses, beautiful dishes, etc. Mother thanked everybody for their kindness and for all the love they had put in preparing our house. In fact, this house was the rectory of our parish priest, who emptied it for our use and had moved to live with the priest in another parish. During supper that night, Mother asked us, "What shall we do? Shall we keep these things or give up?" With one voice, we all answered, "Give up." Mother was very happy to give up all these beautiful things out of love for Jesus and to be free with his poverty. After breakfast the next morning, we went with Mother to our garage, which was serving as a Caritas warehouse. There we looked around and found with great joy a table, just like the tables we use in our dining rooms. It was an old, unpolished wooden table. Whatever we found that we could use, we began to bring them in. At the same time, we began to send all the beautiful furnitures, mattresses to our parish. Father was very surprised and could not understand, but he was happy and accepted to keep them for now with him. We kept only a small table and four chairs for the parlor. After a few days, one of the ladies who became a co-worker later came. She was very surprised to see everything was changed. When she heard that we had given up the mattresses and had made 7 out of 1, she asked, "Mother, after the whole day's hard work, don't you feel the need of little comfort at night?" Mother answered, "After what we see and hear the whole day, we feel the need of penance." In Venezuela, it was very expensive to keep drivers, so we are going to get a jeep very soon. So Mother wrote to me, "I wanted to learn driving." I was terrified. I thought I wouldn't be able to control the car. It would run this side and that side and it would cause accident. Just a few days before, when for the first time I had sat behind the steering wheel of our parish priest pickup with him on my side to guide me, I drove the car off the road and scratched it against some building. Thankfully, our Father Thomas, a parish priest, reacted quickly and saved the situation. So I wrote to Mother to excuse me from learning to drive, for I was very frightened that I would not be able to do it. Mother answered immediately, "Sister," she wrote to me from Calcutta, "Sister, Our Lady drove a donkey to carry Jesus." "And I want you to learn to drive the car to be able to carry the love of Jesus to the poorest of the poor." That was enough for me. I learned how to drive, and I drove miles and miles on good roads and bad roads to carry light and love of Jesus to our people and children in so many campos in the state of Yaracuy in Venezuela. I also had the opportunity and the privilege of driving Mother to many of these campos, especially the ones in Zona Negra during one of her visits. Once I drove her,
when we went for a picnic.

picnic to Caribbean Sea Beach. Their mother relaxed with us and even played a board game, Ludo. And she laughed and laughed when, after all my efforts to block others, I was becoming last every time. The day before the blessing of our Brooklyn house in New York, on 26 July 1982, Mother spent the whole day with us in preparing the house. She spent most of the time in preparing the chapel. People came to greet Mother. "Where is Mother Teresa?" they asked. Mother was on her knees, swabbing the chapel floor. Once in Calcutta, during her last years, Mother had a fall and cut her forehead. Father Don Haggerty from United States, he was there, he anointed Mother. After that, Father spoke about the beauty of the sacrament of the sick. And Mother told us how in the beginning of our society, Mother was very sick, and in her delirium, she went to the gate of heaven, and Saint Peter told her, "Go back, there are no slums in heaven." And she told Saint Peter, "I will fill heaven with slum people." Then I asked Mother, "What do you think Saint Peter will tell you this time when you will go to the gate of heaven?" Mother replied, "He may say the same thing." I asked, "Then what will you do?" Mother was lying in bed. Like a naughty child, she raised herself up and she clenched her fist like this. "I will not move." "And Our Lady will come out and she will tell Saint Peter, 'She has loved me so much on earth, let her come in.' And Our Lady will take me in." And now Mother is in. From heaven, she must be looking at us today and smiling and saying, "Yes, I made it." Keep smiling, keep loving. God bless you. Thank you.

We hope you get a chance to visit St. Vincent College, a Catholic, Benedictine, liberal arts college with a rich 161-year history. 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
1: So Gracie, one of the arguments we get all the time is, as a pro-life person, who do you think you are imposing your own value system on me? How do you handle that one?
2: Well, that one's pure nonsense. We all believe in imposing

0: morality, and we do it every single day. On critical moral issues like rape, child abuse, murder, or theft, we never rely on each individual's personal moral code to best guide their actions. We declare to the world that rape and murder are repugnant, immoral, and illegal, and we'll throw you in prison if you dare to rape or kill. That's imposing morality. And we impose it every single day on every member of society. So let's not pretend that we do not believe in imposing morality. Every single one of us does.
1: Absolutely, and there's a corollary to that. We have a lot of people in the current administration who say they're personally pro-life, but who are they to impose their views on other people? And again, that's nonsense. On these critical moral issues, we have a moral obligation to impose that morality on the rest of the world. Can you imagine someone saying, well, I'm personally anti-slavery. I would never have a slave. But if you want a slave or two, well, that's your business. I'm not going to impose my morality on you. Clearly, we all know we have a moral obligation to impose these views about slavery on everyone, everywhere. In fact, not imposing your morality on critical moral issues like this is, frankly, immoral.

0: Welcome back. I'm Colleen Carroll Campbell, and I'm here at St. Vincent College at the Remembrances of Mother Teresa Conference. Jim Tuohy is going to introduce our next speaker. Jim?
1: Thank you, Colleen. And thank you again, Sister, for those beautiful words that you shared with us and people all over the world. This program is being broadcast in New Zealand and in Europe and in many different places, so your message, I'm sure, will encourage so many people and be a words of love to the poor. Perhaps 6 weeks ago, you might have seen this Time magazine cover that was published and, of course, stirred quite a debate in our country about Mother Teresa and her faith and these letters, these what they termed secret letters that are in this book, Come Be My Light, that is the editing work of our next speaker. We are very grateful to have with us today Father Brian, who I've known for quite some time. He's a Canadian native that was ordained in 1985 in the Ukrainian Byzantine Rite. And Father Brian joined the Missionaries of Charity Fathers at its founding. And when Mother Teresa wanted to open a home in the Soviet Union in 1989, she asked Father Brian to be the priest that would go. Jan Petrie was telling a story yesterday of Mother's tender concern for Father Brian, that she wanted to make sure he's going to be warm enough, made sure that he had all of the coats and the blankets, everything he needed. And then Jan said at the end, she put her hand on Father Brian's head, patted it, and said, "Grow this hair long during the winter." So earlier you were handed cards. If you have a question that comes to mind, we'll collect these during the break after his speech. And if there's time permitting, we'll be able to answer a few questions. But I hope this book, Come Be My Light, and a book that Father Joseph Lankford's working on, The Secret Fire of Mother Teresa, and other works, will stir more and more debate. And we're very grateful for the work, Father Brian, you gave to the church as the postulator for the cause for beatification and canonization of Blessed Teresa of Calcutta. The St. Vincent College family is very happy to welcome you to our campus. Father Brian.

Mother Teresa was a woman in love, passionately in love with Jesus, but Jesus crucified. And as we know, Mother Teresa was such a public figure, but managed to keep her interior life

her relationship of love with Jesus so private. And I think this was especially out of a real respect for what Jesus was doing within her soul, and especially out of her humility that she didn't want any attention placed on herself. In one of their letters, when she thought the Archbishop of Calcutta was going to give some of those early documents to another bishop interested in founding his own congregation in his diocese, she quickly wrote to the Archbishop, "I beg you, please do not give anything of the beginning. I want the work to remain only his. When the beginning will be known, people will think more of me and less of Jesus." But thanks to the Archbishop of Calcutta, the other Jesuits, we are now in a position to know more about that interior life and to really appreciate the heroic faith and love that Mother Teresa lived for so many years. We know that a charism or a spirituality and a mission that is entrusted to an individual, a founder or foundress, is primarily for, in the end, the church, her own religious family and the church. And so I think that's why Sister Nirmala was saying the Jesuits had the spiritual wisdom to preserve the letters that they thought were important for us, her religious family, and now that she is a blessed and hopefully a future saint, someone who belongs to the church. Now, in one of his writings in an article on the Communion of Saints, Hans-Urs von Balthasar speaks of the person who lives the form of life that is even within the Blessed Trinity, this being for one another. And then he says, "Whoever gives his consent to this divine form of life, to a life in which from the outset one abandons all claim to possession in favor of the other, whoever holds out for the other's disposal everything which belongs to him, including that which is most private and apparently most incommunicable, of such a man the God of love disposes in all truth and effectiveness for the benefit of his brothers. From Origen down to the Middle Ages, one spoke of such a dispossessed soul as an anima ecclesiastica, as a soul bearing the form of the church. The soul is ready and willing to assume the form, which is given in the Communion of Saints, of being for one another. And this without imposing any conditions, without, for instance, demanding to receive back again as much as it itself gives." So Mother Teresa, I think, is a great example of such a person, such an anima ecclesiastica, given completely and totally to Jesus and therefore also the church. And so we are able to now ourselves receive grace through knowing about and reading about Mother Teresa's own experience of her own way of living faith, hope, and charity. Now, this book, Come Be My Light, speaks of three hidden aspects of Mother Teresa's interior life, not just about the darkness. So there is her vow of 1942. There is her letters about the inspiration to begin the Missionaries of Charity, the process of discernment with the Archbishop of Calcutta especially. And then the second half of the book speaks of Mother Teresa's, what she called, her darkness. And one is really connected and leads to or prepares the way for each that came first. Now, Loreto, when Mother Teresa was in Loreto, even at home in Skopje, we realize from these documents that already Mother Teresa was a very well-formed, very solidly formed young Catholic woman, very advanced in the love of the Lord and her neighbor.
And so in the time of Loreto, when she joined, already following the example of her patroness, St. Thérèse of Lisieux, with this desire to love Jesus as he had never been loved before. And then during the years of preparing

Mother Teresa made a private vow with the permission of her confessor. She had the custom of every year giving something to God. And so, as she explained it years later, I wanted to give God something very beautiful and without reserve. I made a vow to God, binding under pain of mortal sin, to give to God anything that he might ask, not to refuse him anything. 4 years later, Jesus remembers that vow, and after explaining to Mother Teresa what he wanted of her, to leave Loreto and go to the slums and serve the poorest of the poor, one of the first lines you see from those letters, Mother Teresa writes from the words of Jesus, "Will thou refuse to do this for me?" She makes the vow, and then Jesus, 4 years later, reminds her of that vow when he is asking her to do this. And then this time, beginning from when she began to hear the voice of Jesus, this is a time of real intense union with the Lord, a time of these locutions, hearing the voice in her imagination, and then later in 1947, seeing these visions as well in her imagination. And her confessor, Father Van Exem, spoke of her continual, deep, and violent union with God. And years later, she wrote to Father Neuner, speaking of the first 6 months of 1947 in Asansol, "And there, as if our Lord just gave himself to me to the full, the sweetness and consolation and union of those 6 months passed but too soon." And then we know the work began, 1949. And then she says, from about that time, there set within her soul again this darkness. And for these first years, she couldn't understand what this might be. Because of her vow, she accepted, she surrendered to what this was happening within her, somehow believing that this was from God as well. And so she experienced this terrible sense of loss, this sense of loneliness, thinking or feeling that she was not wanted by God even. And so she feels no faith, she feels no love. And for someone who wants to love Jesus with all her being, someone who wants to love him as he has never been loved before, we might have some idea at least of what kind of torturous pain that would be, someone so much in love and sensing, feeling at least, that faith and especially that love has now disappeared. Mother Teresa, years later, spoke of the greatest poverty being to be unloved, unwanted, uncared for. And as we discovered, this was what she herself was experiencing in her relationship to Jesus. But it's very important to remember that this is not a crisis of faith, but rather a trial of faith, something very different. There was no point, as we heard Jan Pietri say last night, there was no point at which Mother Teresa had a real question, I wonder really if God is existing. No, she was a firm conviction in her mind and in her will of God, of his presence, and of indeed the work, his work that she was doing. But as other saints before her, she was going through this trial of faith, you might say. She has sense, she writes, "I have no faith, this seems to be empty." But even more, because of this being a relationship of love, especially, we might even say, more than a trial of faith, it is a trial of love. Loving with all her heart, wanting to love Jesus as he had never been loved before, with all her being, and it's seemingly that she doesn't have this love. And she said once, wrote once to Father Picacci, "I can't make an act of love, so please make one for me." But through this all, Mother Teresa demonstrated
unshakable.

unshakable faith and a heroic love. And even in his encyclical letter, Pope Benedict spoke of this kind of experience. And so he wrote, "Instead, our crying out is, as it was for Jesus on the cross, the deepest and most radical way of affirming our faith in his sovereign power. Even in their bewilderment and failure to understand the world around them, Christians continue to believe in the goodness and loving kindness of God. Immersed like everyone else in the dramatic complexity of historical events, they remain unshakably certain that God is our Father and loves us, even when his silence remains incomprehensible." For Mother Teresa, the thirst of Jesus is what helps us to understand and explain and give a certain unity to her life. You know, from the cross, Jesus cried out, "I thirst," speaking of a very intense, very painful thirst. A thirst for our love and a thirst for souls. And so Mother Teresa's response was to desire to quench that thirst, to satiate that thirst for love and for souls. And so to quench Jesus' love, Jesus' thirst for love, this was by, she would quench his thirst by her own personal love for him. We know this is a characteristic of love, as Pope Benedict explains to us, that it is a concern and care for the other. No longer is it self-seeking, a sinking in the intoxication of happiness. Instead, it seeks the good of the beloved. It becomes renunciation, and it is ready and even willing for sacrifice. In drawing near to the other, it is less and less concerned with itself, increasingly seeks the happiness of the other, is concerned more and more with the beloved, bestows itself, and wants to be there for the other. Mother Teresa expressed the same sentiment in her own words as follows: "I would not like for anything, not even for a second of a second, to do the less pleasing. I want him, Jesus, to have all the pleasure. His longing, his suffering on account of the poor is great. I feel so terribly helpless in front of all. I, little nothing, long to take away all that from his heart." So it's important to understand the darkness of those many years once the work of the sisters began. It's important for us to understand that it is a darkness that comes after Mother Teresa has reached this mystical union with Jesus. In contemplative prayer, there's certain rhythms. We can experience the mystic experiences, consolation and the joy of union, and other times there's this dryness, and other times there is a real longing, an increased longing for greater love, greater union, and more intense union. So Mother Teresa experienced these first two things. She experienced this dryness and longing, but not that first consolation and the joy of the union. And yet she also knew that she did have and live by faith and love, even if it was not felt. She spoke of her unbroken union, of saying, "My mind and heart is habitually with God." As long as well as trying to satiate the thirst of Jesus for love, for her own love, she also wanted to quench his thirst for souls. As Jesus himself had said to her, "They don't know me, so they don't want me." So initially, Mother Teresa accepted the darkness because of her vow of 1942, of not refusing anything, being surrendered to his will. And it was only 11 years after, with the help of Father Neuner, that, as she wrote, she had come to love the darkness.

An anointer explained to her that it was the spiritual side of her work. And then she said, it's a very small part of Christ's darkness and pain on earth. He can no longer go through it, but he wants to go through it in me. And so the same means as Jesus chose, Jesus also shared and asked Mother to do the same. And therefore, more than ever, she wrote, I surrender myself to him. This is faith, and this is hope, and this is love. Blind faith, naked faith, pure faith. And also heroic hope. Again, Pope Benedict. Hope is practiced through the virtue of patience, which continues to do good even in the face of apparent failure, and through the virtue of humility, which accepts God's mystery and trusts him even at times of darkness. So Mother Teresa lived through all these years in pure love, heroic love, loving until it hurts, without counting the cost. And we have preserved for us two very powerful letters in which, as Mother Teresa is going through this darkness, Father Picacci suggests to her, because part of the difficulty was that she couldn't even speak of it, even to the ones that she was already speaking about this with. And so, as a way of helping her, Father Picacci suggested that she write it down and write directly to Jesus. And so at the end of this very moving letter of describing what is she's feeling, then she writes to Jesus as follows. 10 years, my Jesus, you have done to me according to your will. And Jesus, hear my prayer. If this pleases you, if my pain and suffering, my darkness and separation gives you a drop of consolation, my own Jesus, do with me as you wish, as long as you wish, without a single glance at my feelings and pain. I am your own. Imprint on my soul and life the sufferings of your heart. Don't mind my feelings. Don't mind even my pain. If my separation from you brings others to you, and in their love and company you find joy and pleasure, why, Jesus, I am willing with all my heart to suffer all that I suffer, not only now, but for all eternity, if this was possible. Your happiness is all that I want. For the rest, please do not take the trouble, even if you see me faint with pain. All this is my will. I want to satiate your thirst with every single drop of blood that you can find in me. Don't allow me to do you wrong in any way. Take from me the power of hurting you. Heart and soul, I will work for the sisters, because they are yours. Each and every one are yours. I beg of you only one thing. Please do not take the trouble to return soon. I am ready to wait for you for all eternity. Signed, your little one. That's not faith and love, and we don't know what it is. It's also important to remember that this dark night is not just a dark night that is necessary in preparation for mystical union. Mother Teresa is among the relatively few saints who lived darkness as the way of living their union with Jesus. Or as Mother Teresa would like to have called it, or called it, that she was so close to Jesus that Jesus can kiss us. Jesus can kiss her. She wrote once to her friend Eileen Egan, sorrow, suffering, Eileen, is but a kiss of Jesus, a sign that you have come so close to Jesus that he can kiss you. I think this is the most beautiful definition of suffering. So let us be happy when Jesus stoops down to kiss us. I hope we are close enough that he can do it. So Mother Teresa was so united to Jesus by her faith, her hope, and charity that Christ could share with her for so long and so intensely his most painful suffering in the Garden of Gethsemane and the sense of loneliness and abandonment on the cross.

And I think this, as others have said, makes Mother Teresa one of the great mystics and among the great saints of the Church. And so because she was so identified with Jesus, and also as Father Neuner helped to helped her to understand that the spiritual poverty, all the people who very much in the West experience this being unloved or uncared for, that they are feeling lonely and abandoned, that in union with them, in solidarity with them, and also in our Catholic understanding, in a certain sense for them, Mother Teresa was experiencing, living so heroically, this experience of darkness. And so it is for her, this experience, and it also in some way for us to do the same. Shortly after Father Neuner helped to understand this point, that this was the spiritual side of her work, she wrote this in her first general letter to the sisters. My dear children, without our suffering, our work would just be social work, very good and helpful, but it would not be the work of Jesus Christ, not part of the redemption. Jesus wanted to help us by sharing our life, our loneliness, our agony and death. All that he has taken upon himself and has carried it in the darkest night. Only by being one with us, he has redeemed us. We are allowed to do the same. All the desolation of the poor people, not only their material poverty, but their spiritual destitution, must be redeemed, and we must have our share in it. Pray thus when you find it hard. I wish to live in this world which is so far from God, which has turned so much from the light of Jesus, to help them, to take upon me something of their suffering. Yes, my dear children, let us share the sufferings of our poor, for only by being one with them we can redeem them, that is, bringing God into their lives and bringing them to God. One of the striking things now that we know about this intense darkness is that Mother Teresa did this while being so cheerful and joyful and with her characteristic smile. And certainly this is not any kind of hypocrisy or being false. As a matter of fact, it is another example of the greatness of Mother Teresa's charity and humility. So out of charity, out of humility, not wanting to share her own experience, and also out of charity towards others, not to show and not to burden others with their own suffering, even wanting to hide that suffering, as she said, if it was possible, even from Jesus himself. So much she was focused on making him happy, to give him the pleasure. And again, this is very typical and characteristic of what love is. Benedict the 16th. The love story between God and man consists in the very fact that this communion of will increases in a communion of thought and sentiment, and thus our will and God's will increasingly coincide. God's will is no longer for me an alien will, something imposed on me from without by the commandments, but it is now my own will. Based on the realization that God is in fact more deeply present to me than I am to myself. Then self-abandonment to God increases, and God becomes our joy. So through all of that experience, doing his will, and doing his work, and being united, even though she didn't feel this, was the cause of her real joy and the serenity and peace which we all saw. And so the book has this title, Come Be My Light, the very words that Jesus spoke to Mother Teresa in 1947. And we know, as again our Holy Father tells us, that the lives of the saints are not limited to their earthly biographies, but also include their being and working in God after death. In the saints, one thing becomes clear.

Those who draw near to God do not withdraw from men, but rather become truly close to them. And so, Mother Teresa's, as it were, mission statement: if I ever become a saint, I will surely be one of darkness. I will continually be absent from heaven to light the light of those in darkness on earth. So we have Mother Teresa's great example. We also have now her prayer. She is a light to us. As one person wrote after reading the book, as a person who battles despairing, intrusive thoughts, I found great consolation in the personal writings of Mother Teresa. And I wept many times throughout the book, mostly at her graciousness toward God in her suffering. I want to smile even at Jesus, and so hide, if possible, the pain and the darkness of my soul, even from him, she wrote. This saint of darkness has much to teach me about how to live with inner anguish. And Meister Eckhart once wrote, truly it is in the darkness that one finds the light. So when we are in sorrow, then this light is nearest of all to us. How appropriate, then, that Mother Teresa's writings be entitled, Come, Be My Light. The saint of darkness is my light. So we have the great example of Mother Teresa. We can be consoled by her own experience. And perhaps we are, whatever our own moments of darkness are not because we are at the mystical heights, but still it is something that can console us and especially encourage us. And as Mother Teresa, most of all perhaps, she was someone really in love with Jesus, she would also wish and hope that her own experience, her own writings, might be for us as well a light to help us, that we too might grow in our love of the Lord, in our love of Jesus. Thank you.

0: We hope you get a chance to visit St. Vincent College, a Catholic Benedictine liberal arts college with a rich 161-year history. 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Come to Latrobe, Pennsylvania, and discover, in these 200 acres, one of America's hidden gems, a place where students learn, live, play, and worship in a close-knit community.
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Hello, I'm Kevin Dunn, and today on Faith Matters, restoring a culture of life in the world. Did you know that one of the top reasons why people ask for euthanasia or assisted suicide is not actual physical pain, but the fear of future pain? In one of my films, we interviewed a woman

and from Oregon. Her name was Jeanette. She had a very serious case of cancer and feared what lie ahead. She asked her doctor for assisted suicide. Her doctor, who was not in favor of it, convinced her that her life was worth living, that she had so much to look forward to, that she should try the cancer treatment he would prescribe. When I spoke to her, she said, "I'm so glad my doctor was not in favor of assisted suicide. Kevin, that was over 20 years ago," she said. That doctor was a prophet of hope in her life, the face of Christ. Jeremiah says, "For I know the plans I have for you, declares the Lord, plans to prosper you and not to harm you, plans to give you hope and a future." Today, let us cast our fears upon the Lord who knows our every need. May God bless you all.

0: Welcome back to the Remembrances of Mother Teresa Conference. We just heard from Father Brian Kolodejczyk, author of Mother Teresa, Come Be My Light. Father Brian, excellent speech. Thank you so much. I have a quick question of my own before we go to some of the audiences. We've heard a lot from people after reading this book who say, you know, I've had doubts about God. I feel like I'm in a darkness. How do we distinguish whether we're in the sort of, I mean, her situation was pretty unique, but are there lessons for even those who are not anywhere near the same mystical union with Christ that she experienced? Any spiritual lessons for sort of the average person just kind of fumbling along trying to do God's will?
1: Yes, I think, you know, Pope Benedict XVI makes the point that doubt really is kind of part and parcel of our Christian journey. Mm. And so that in some ways we all struggle, and sometimes when we're challenged, the part of growing in faith is when something is difficult, we don't understand, and we attempted to rebel and say no. And so just the example of Mother Teresa's faith and her abandonment, her saying yes, is a wonderful example to us no matter where we are on the spiritual journey.
0: So faith is more than feelings.
1: But... faith is more than feelings, yeah. And love is more than feelings.
0: Yeah. Jim, did you have any questions?
2: Well, we've got a number of questions that ask a version of the same thing, which is discerning the difference between depression and spiritual darkness. Or was the some of the sentiments that Mother felt, how do you distinguish that darkness from perhaps someone slipping into mediocrity? There's two different kind of versions of the same question, right, of discerning the difference between the two.
1: Well, I think to even distinguish what Mother Teresa's darkness was from depression or from being mediocre, we have to see Mother in context in her life. For example, if we look within the book Fire Within by Father Thomas Dubé, even has a list, and he just says what's depression here and what's the characteristic of the dark night here. So, for example, that there's cheerfulness outside of the times of prayer, and there's not any withdrawal into oneself or from being active. So those are some among others that distinguish depression and darkness, and even that's one of the things I did was to ask the psychologist to go through that experience and tell us, make sure that it wasn't. And he said very clearly, this is not any of the characteristics of depression.
2: It's interesting. I know we would have Father Brian turn into Dr. Phil. You know, Father Brian, it's funny, you know, this is the book, Mother Teresa, Come Be My Light. And it's a New York Times bestseller, but the great thing is that if you're an editor and you're a missionary as a charity father, you get no financial benefit from it, so they could care less whether it sells. So that's why it's a number one best-selling book. So.
0: Father, could you tell us a little bit, as Mother Teresa was going through this interior darkness and yet was known all around the world for her cheerfulness, her smile, her joy, some of her critics have said, well, maybe that was just a face that she was putting on. She herself referred to it in Run Writing as a mask, but she didn't mean it in the sense of an artificiality, did she?
1: Oh, absolutely not. I think that's, as Jan Peter was saying last night, there was no difference between a public

0: Mother Teresa and the private Mother Teresa, that as with the president, as with inside the convent, with the poor person, Mother Teresa was Mother Teresa. But I think as a real expression of her humility and heroic charity, that she wanted to cover that up. Remember the same sentiment of St. Thérèse of Lisieux. She once said, the more I'm suffering within, the more I'm going to smile. Mm-hmm. So I think that's also a way of really, mm-hmm. another great example of Mother Teresa's charity.
1: I've heard from a number of people a concern, which they raise in good faith, to the effect that it's been publicized that Mother had said she didn't want these letters made public. And some are feeling, so why are they public then? Talk about the process that led to the decision to say we're going to publish these letters. You spoke a little about it in your speech, but some feel like, well, gosh, you know, these were her wishes. Why didn't they honor her wishes?
0: Well, I think the people who actually made the decision were the archbishops and then the Jesuits, because when we collected the material as part of the process, we were duty-bound to present the material to the Congregation for the Saints so that they would see this and evaluate it. And even one of the nine theologians who went through the positio and gave his evaluation suggested that these letters be published in their entirety and in chronological order. So that's what we did. But I think that, you know, at the time, you know, it would have been very strange for us if Mother Teresa would have said, oh, here's my latest locution. I want to read all about it. You know, so we would expect that she would want to keep that personal as part of her own relationship with Jesus. But I think now that after her death is an entirely different situation. And I think, as you know, that there is part of, you know, as Hans-Urs von Balthasar said, the lives of the saints are personal, but they're not private. And I think that's part of Mother Teresa giving everything, even those things that are most personal, turn out to be the most universal, and that they can be something that speaks to all of us, maybe for different ways or reasons and different intensity, but something that is for the help of all of us. And I think in that perspective, Mother Teresa would be happy that this is, as the book and her letters are already doing so much, so many people are benefiting from it, and I think that would, as she is fully surrendered, Mother Teresa would accept that.
2: And we've certainly heard the term dark night of the soul in far more newspapers than magazines.
0: Many people are learning all about spirituality. And
2: absolutely. Mother Teresa spoke a lot about the fruitfulness of her suffering for her ministry. I mean, even at the outset of her ministry to the poor, she spoke of how living like the poor would help her become fruitful. Later, through this darkness, she also came to see it as contributing to the fruitfulness of the ministry. But I think that's very hard for a lot of people to understand. Why would God bring fruit out of our suffering? Why the suffering?
0: Well, that's, I think, part of the whole mystery of the redemption and Jesus' sacrifice on the cross. Mm-hmm. I mean, humanly speaking, that maybe doesn't make sense to us, why a crucifixion would be the means of salvation. Mm-hmm. That's what God chose, that's what we accept and believe. And Mother Teresa was asked to share in Jesus' mission of redemption, and she herself desired to do so. Mm-hmm. And she knew that she was, as her spouse, was Jesus crucified. And you know, she asked for that, to be united with him, and Jesus answered her prayer.
1: Yes. Do you have a favorite story or a great memory? People know that you've studied her life, you've read all these materials that came in during the canonization, beatification, but she's also had an impact on your own vocation. And do you have a favorite story or something that really, when you think of Mother, what do you think of?
0: Well, one of the first stories comes to mind, and that's going to embarrass my sister, who happens to be here.
1: Let's ask MC her to stand sister. Up. Sister Charvel, right here. Hey, Sister Charvel.
0: It's because that my sister joined first, I got to meet Mother Teresa. But one of the things, when Sister Charvel was in Poland, she was diagnosed with cancer, melanoma. And her regional took her to Rome, and at that time, Mother Teresa was in Rome. And the fathers were in the Bronx at the time. And my parents had

0: just left New York to go back to Canada the week before, after visiting me in New York. And 1 week later, they were back to New York because they got the news that my sister was diagnosed with melanoma. And Mother Teresa was in Rome. And so out of her thoughtfulness for my parents, that she changed her whole schedule. She was in Rome, and she made a special trip to New York. Mm-hmm. And through the help of Fred Schwartz, who was also here, she was in typical Mother Teresa fashion. We picked them up, mother and my sister, at the airport, went straight to Sloan Kettering. Mm-hmm. And again, typical mother, as she met the doctor, she said, "I have a gift for you. And please make my sister all right." So the gift was to give the doctor a chance to do something for my sister. And sure enough, there she is, years later.
1: Thanks, Father.
2: Thank you so much, Father Brian. Welcome. We're out of time right now, but please tune in again at 7 p.m. Eastern for our storytelling session about Mother Teresa. Thanks for joining us.

0: someone's a little excited about the next arrival at Chesterton Station. Two old friends, eternal friends, G.K. Chesterton and Catholic writer Hilaire Belloc.
1: Chesterton, my dear chuckleball!
0: It's a reunion beyond the bounds of earthly existence.
2: With a roti toti yiddly-o, especially barley brew.
1: You do have barley brew.
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0: you might call it Chesterton the Musical,
4: which no one can deny. Well,
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6: Write this, my child. Before I come as the just judge, I am coming first as the King of Mercy. Before the day of justice arrives, there will be given to people a sign in the heavens. There will be great darkness over the whole world. Then the sign of the cross will be seen in the sky, and from the openings where the hands and feet were nailed will come forth great lights which will fill up the earth for a period of time. This will take place shortly before the last day.
7: O blood and water, which gushed forth from the heart of Jesus as a fount of mercy for us, I trust in you.
8: On this morning, all across the nation, more than 6,000 Catholic schools will open their doors to teach the truth of the gospel message of Jesus Christ. Catholic education, the mission is simple and uncomplicated.
9: Remember the words for the body of Christ? 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
8: To teach what is good, beautiful, honorable, and true.
10: And in the Eucharist, we get to receive the body of Christ, which is
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1: When I was in my late 20s and just wanted to know where God wanted me, and that was my place of respite, and knowing somehow Theotokos would carry me from her arms, in a sense, and tangibly into yours. The sisters have been, from the very beginning, a call to me to remember not just who I thought I was as a priest, but a priest who's called to be a father, a spiritual father.
2: Jesus Christ, our great High Priest, who are able to sympathize with our weaknesses and are completely without sin, hear our humble prayers on behalf of your priests, deacons, and those studying for the priesthood and diaconate. Give them a deep faith, courageous hope, and a burning love for you, which will ever intensify in the course of their priestly lives. Through your grace, may they steadily grow in holiness and wisdom, and become partakers of your divine nature. May they never take for granted the gift of participation in your holy mysteries, and always be in awe before your true presence at your holy table.
3: I think our relationship with priests is kind of like the relationship between Jesus and his mother. The priests are called to be out in the world, teaching and healing and providing the sacraments. And Mary was called, just as we are, to keep all of these things in our hearts and to point to Jesus. And I have a few priests who are close spiritual brothers, and we help each other to see this complementary aspect of our vocations, because we're both called to both of these things. And so I think that simply by my being and my vocation, I help my brothers to remember that they're also called to a deep union with God. They need this foundation in order for their ministry to come out of something. They need to be able to, that foundation for the fruits of their life. But then my spiritual brothers also help me by pulling me out of myself and helping me to remember to give myself in love and not to become too turned in on myself.
4: It feels like a home that I didn't know existed. That's a really good way to describe the monastery, and kind of a home that my heart definitely ached for as a celibate person. Because we're supposed to have feminine complementarity. We're supposed to have women in our lives. But it's so incredible because these women are doing the same things we're doing. We're all trying to be in communion with God and united to the Lord. And they live that very beautifully. And so they're an example of intimacy with the Lord. And yet, I don't know, I feel like that intimacy with the Lord comes through in the way that they share their lives with me and anybody that I know who's ever gone out there. So everybody seems to have the same feeling. I want to go back. This is good. It is good for us to be here, you know. I feel like my priesthood would be way different without the sisters, without their presence, without their prayers. It just feels like support. It feels like it's real love. It's been just such a great gift to me personally. And I know I can speak just for any other priest and seminarian I've ever known to go out there and as less frequently as the sisters are and mothers are able to come out anywhere else, they just bring, it's like they bring the fire that's there, and it sort of lights up.

0: other people on fire. So I see it as a place like to be warmed up.
1: So I was thinking about when I asked my confessor if he would be willing to be my confessor, and his response to me was, "I'll do it on one condition, if you let me wash your feet." He didn't mean like literally with soap and water. He meant like, let me serve you, let me take care of you. Don't be self-reliant, let me be the one to take care of you. And that really moved me. And I started thinking about how much the priesthood is in the service of Christ and as servant. And I was praying later with a passage in First Chronicles in chapter 9, where it's talking about one of the duties of the Levitical priesthood were the gatekeepers. They were the gatekeepers. There were certain ones that were set apart for that duty. And as I was reading about it, I started thinking about my friend's ordination, which was coming up, and how they lodged around the house of God. They had to open the door. They had to keep watch over it and guard the treasures and the chambers of the house of God. And as I prayed about that, I realized that, well, the kingdom of God is within us. And so really, I'm one of the treasures of the house of God. There's no greater treasure in the house of God than the human soul. And so this priestly duty is actually to keep watch and guard the house of God. And so in allowing the priest to do that, that's really life-giving for him, because he's living out the vocation that he was called by God to do.
2: The first support from you as a nun is your prayer, your presence in God, your prayer life, and your day fulfilled with His presence. I think that this would need what we need as a priest today in our eparchy, in all the world, to support the ministry of priest. For they proclaiming the gospel, proclaim the word of God in this world by your supporting. You know, this means, you know, this behind, as you know, in army, going to these fighters are going the first, but behind them they are, you know, they are keeping, you know, and maintaining, you know, all what is necessary. And this is what I would expect from you as a from nuns, and yes, to live your monastic life faithful. That, you know, the priest will be inspired by you, by your monastic life.
3: So our relationships with spiritual fathers extends beyond the priesthood to encompass our relationships with our religious brothers, friars, oblates, monks, various kinds of consecrated men. This is a particular gift to me that gives me great joy, because the works of mercy are deeply important to me, but the Lord's called me out of a more active life to the more contemplative hidden life of the monastery. And so I can think of a handful of individuals that when I met them, it was like the Father was particularly entrusting them to me as my brothers to support. But that support primarily takes the form of prayers, but also correspondence, companionship. And in turn, I'm just deeply encouraged to share in their active lives in the world, to have knowledge of how the Father's pouring His life out into the world through them. So my spiritual motherhood is complementing their spiritual fatherhood and vice versa.
4: As a seminarian discerning the priesthood, I'm so blessed to have such a strong relationship with the nuns at Christ the Bridegroom Monastery. Although I still have quite a few years ahead of me in my own formation, I already know that many graces and experiences I've had in my vocation up to this point can be attributed to the nuns. I'm so thankful and inspired by their incredible example of prayer, love, hospitality, because it's these attributes that I hope I may bring into my own ministry one day, God willing, and through His grace, I might be able to spiritually nourish and care for my own brothers and sisters in Christ.
5: One of the priests, when he came back from retreat, he told us that the priest on retreat had asked him, where was his Bethany? He said that priests need a Bethany, just as Jesus needed somewhere to go to visit Martha and Mary and to have a place of retreat and rest and renewal. And he said his first thought was us, our monastery. And this is where he comes to be re-energized and to be able to go back out there and to give what the Lord has given him. I was very touched by that, and it's something that's come to prayer often, because

0: It's a very mutually beneficial relationship. So yes, we are this place of rest and renewal, but just as Jesus' presence blessed Martha and Mary, so it is with the priests when they come to us, because we learn ideally to become a healthy and holy integration of Martha and Mary. We learn to serve and to love and to provide hospitality, but at the same time to receive and to rest in their presence and to try to aim to, unlike Martha, not be distracted by our hospitality and our work, but to be able to rest within it. And I'm reminded also of what Bishop Milan said, I think very wisely, in a homily at one of the services at the cathedral. He said, if we want holy priests and bishops, we need to pray for holy priests and bishops. And St. John Paul II said that monastics are meant to be a reference point for all baptized Christians. And so just as we dedicate our time and our prayer to helping the church to have holy priests and bishops, this is what we're all called to do.
1: Every time I've been at the monastery, I've been slightly terrified, because it's the terror you have when you trust and fear in the Lord that what's there, the ones that have been there and have chosen to love him and be loved by him the way you do, has made me dare to enter into such a dance with Jesus that I never thought a guy would do, let alone some father, some priest. But a dad would always dance with his bride. And it's called me to be less reliant on me and much more on the Father's heart. And I think the sisters, the very grounds there, have made me realize the very nervous part of what it means to be a father, which means you trust in God, you trust in the Father, and you love like the Son, the bridegroom, and you breathe every breath of the Holy Spirit to get through it. And then hopefully at the end of the day, they remember that you tried to love them the best you know how. And in that, I'm able to be here in a way that I never thought I would. So thank you. I've loved every bit of every breath of Christ the Bridegroom.
2: As spiritual mothers, we uphold the spiritual fatherhood of the church universally through our prayer and fasting, but also in particular through our relationships. I was reading recently in a book that was lamenting in the Western world how we don't have more spiritual fathers. And I thought it was really interesting how the author talked about the fact that it's actually the spiritual son that makes the spiritual father. And as I was reading that, I was thinking about how there was a priest that I met for spiritual direction with for a very long time who spoke exactly of that to me. He said that the trust that I had in him really elicited his spiritual fatherhood and really helped him to experience and to live that fatherhood in his priesthood. And I thought that was really interesting, that it's really the approach of the son or the daughter towards the father that brings that out in them. I find it also true in my relationships with my spiritual brothers and my spiritual sons, that the more that I'm deeply rooted in my identity as a daughter, but then also as a sister, a friend, or as a spiritual mother, I can approach them and I can love them and elicit that same familiar response that allows them to take me into their heart and to love me and to love the church better, and not be afraid as Joseph was, or I should say, as the angel said to Joseph, don't be afraid to take Mary into your home. They become unafraid to take me into their hearts and the church as well.
3: In the beginning of the monastery, when we were discerning how God wanted us to live out prayer and hospitality, those are two fundamental aspects of monasticism, we moved into the monastery in April of 2009, and it just happened to be the same year that Pope Emeritus Benedict XVI had proclaimed 2009 as the year of the priest. So in our discernment, we took a step back and looked at the situation in the church, in particular on the clergy, and it was clear that there were some priests who needed a well-deserved rest, and then there were others who needed to be revitalized. So what we decided was that on Wednesdays and Fridays, we would fast and pray for the priests, and we composed a prayer to pray for the priest by name, and so it was for priests and deacons, those studying for the priesthood and the diaconate, and even after the year of the priest, we continue to pray and fast on Wednesdays and Fridays, and the list keeps growing. I think the last number was 465 names.

But we also incorporated into our typikon the relationship between the clergy and the nuns. And it stated, a crucial part of the nuns' communion with the church is their spiritual sisterhood with their brother priests, deacons, seminarians, and monks, especially in the Eparchy of Parma. Holy familial relationships within the church give meaning to the lives of the nuns. They will support these brothers in Christ to make use of the guest houses, providing them with an opportunity to renew their spirits and further encounter Christ as their bridegroom. The beautiful and life-giving relationships that have fostered through the years with the priests and the nuns has been a beautiful and precious gift, and we're very grateful to God for the blessing that they are to us.

0: Do you find it difficult to explain Catholic truths and teachings?
1: For us, the Eucharist is the actual body, blood, soul, and divinity of Jesus Christ. It is God Himself.
0: As Catholics, we've all faced questions we didn't know how to answer.
1: So the question is, who's right? Is it symbol or is it Christ?
0: John Martinoni reveals in this 8-part mini-series how to use common sense and simple logic to help you defend your Catholic faith.
1: Don't worry, help is on the way.
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2: If someone forced you to spend time with them, say nice things to them, would you consider that free will? Could you consider that love? If someone took away your free will and thus your ability to love, could you be happy? No, not to mention, that would just be miserable. And we all know about misery. No one's life is immune to it. So much so that sometimes it's hard to reconcile suffering with an all-loving God, huh? This is one of the main arguments against God's existence. It goes, if God were omnibenevolent, all good. He would want to stop suffering in the world. If God were omnipotent, all-powerful, He would stop it. Since there is evil in the world, God must not exist. Before we eradicate God's existence, what's up with all those big words for a guy that doesn't exist? Like, omnibenevolent? That means God is all good. So presumably He would want us to be happy, right? We already tried to imagine happiness without love. Impossible. And to love, we need free will. So an all-good God would undoubtedly have given us free will, as it's an essential component to happiness. But with that comes the possibility to choose poorly, which brings about suffering. Duh. But why couldn't God have given us free will and stopped all the consequent suffering? Good point. Let's talk about omnipotence. God is all-powerful. While this means He is far more powerful than any superhero, it doesn't mean He can do what is logically impossible, like create a square circle. Similarly, God can't create us with free will and force us to do good at the same time. Logically impossible. Well, we're free, evidently, but our choices have consequences, inevitably. And if good came from every decision, there would actually be no distinction between good and evil. Then there would be nothing to choose from. Without choice, no freedom. Choice with no evil can't coexist. Huh? What can? Evil with an all-good, all-powerful God.

St. Paul said, "Husbands, love your wives, as Christ loved the church." This is a great mystery, and I mean in reference to Christ and the church. Ephesians chapter 5,

0: Catholic Extension has worked to build faith, inspire hope, and ignite change in America's most marginalized communities. What comes to mind when you are asked to recognize the face of Christ in the poor? This deeply moving spiritual insight has been embodied in the lives of three people named Francis. St. Francis of Assisi, Catholic Extension's founder, Father Francis Clement Kelly, and our Holy Father, Pope Francis. All three show us what Jesus tells us in the Gospel of Matthew, that we encounter his presence in the least of our brothers and sisters. The three Francises invite us as a Christian people, as disciples of Christ, to have a sense of solidarity with one another, and especially with the poor. They call for us as a people to be instruments of Christ's peace, Christ's reconciling love, and Christ's hope for the world.
1: One of the interesting features of the biography of St. Francis of Assisi is that he started in a wealthy merchant class. His father was a cloth trader, and so he grew up kind of a rich kid, and in fact, a spoiled rich kid. It wasn't until he has this remarkable conversion experience that he totally transforms. So it's really the experience of encounter with poverty that drives this transformation in Francis of Assisi. The encounter with poverty, the encounter with coming to understand a new vision of myself that's not completely described by what I wear or what kind of wealth I have. Encounter with poverty changes us, and it helps us to reorder our priorities, and especially it calls to mind Jesus' own love for the poor and reminder that the poor are those who are blessed by God, and those of us who are living in more developed areas of the world do well to not only remember that, but have regular contact with that reality in our lives. St. Francis of Assisi had a heart for the poor and very much saw Christ in the face of the poor, even to an extreme extent. There's a story of him kissing a beggar and somebody even who was a leper because he wanted to ensure that he always saw each person before him as the image of Christ. Catholic Extension really wants to hold up that model that when we reach out to the poor migrant farmer, to the family that's living in poverty in a rural area of the United States, we see the face of Christ. We want to reach out and say that this is very much where the church is, just as much as in any cathedral or any established congregation in the more populous parts of the United States.

in the Church of St. Clair, Santa Chiara, you will find the famous San Damiano cross, in which St. Francis heard the voice of Jesus calling him to restore, rebuild, remake my church, to make it new. The first thing you'll notice is that Christ is on the cross, but he's still alive. It's a reminder that Christ is in our midst, always speaking to us, telling us not to be afraid of the death that is a part of life. So too the church in this moment has to realize that there are aspects that have to die in order for a new life to come. The second thing that you'll notice is that Jesus is surrounded not just by Mary and the beloved disciple John, but a whole host of people. And so the Lord, in speaking to Francis, and with that scene of people gathered around him, tells us that unity is a priority. We need that in society today. And then finally, you will see above Jesus, who is dying on the cross, a scene of the resurrection. There is a promise there. See it as an opportunity, an invitation for Jesus to speak to you and not to be afraid of dying to ourselves, because that's

meet the Lord, but also to make sure that we celebrate all that unites us together. And finally, that we are truly a people who live by God's promise, and He's calling us to even greater things in life, to take up that pilgrimage which St. Francis responded to himself as he heard Jesus call out to him and call out to us, "Renew my church."

0: from St. Francis of Assisi came this wonderful image of rebuilding the church. And the rebuilding that Francis himself initially understood was that he was to rebuild a little church called the Porziuncola outside of Assisi. And so he physically rebuilt this little chapel, which still exists and is there to be seen, now covered by another larger basilica. But that image of rebuilding a church is something that Catholic Extension has been doing for years. In fact, most of its early efforts in rebuilding were of physical bricks and mortar churches. And one great example of that is in Hamburg, Arkansas. This is a place that had very, you know, inadequate structures for their worship community. They had a chicken coop. It was not a large space. It was something that they needed for just simple worship. Not only was the building of the new church important out of the old tire shop, but in fact, the bringing of personnel, specifically the priest that now serves there as well as the nuns that are serving that community, came as a result of the money that was given by Catholic Extension. So it's an example of both the building of the church physically, but also the building of the community that is the church. So just as Francis of Assisi later came to understand the rebuilding of a chapel largely meant rebuilding of the church in its entire mission, so too Catholic Extension seeks to move from bricks and mortar to people, to populations served by the church.
1: St. Francis was nicknamed Il Poverello, the little poor man, for his embrace of those living in poverty. His example leads the Christian world to more clearly see the face of Christ in the poor.

0: Catholic Extension works in the spirit of St. Francis to build up the church and to build churches, strengthening the Catholic faith among those with the fewest resources, those at America's margins. In that very spirit, Catholic Extension's founder, Father Francis Clement Kelly, not only spelled out a missionary vision for the church in the United States, he made it happen.
1: Francis Kelly founded the Extension Society based on his experience in Lapeer, Michigan. He was assigned to a rural parish, and he described a dry goods box with a cross. This is how he described the church that he had in Lapeer. In his first few months after being ordained and sort of trying to figure out how to make this work, he conceived this idea of the Extension Society. So this really foundational idea is Kelly's legacy.
2: Father Kelly came at, I think, the right time in history. He saw the United States as this vast continent that was still, in many ways, unpopulated. And he said, this is in the truest sense of the word, mission territory.
1: Writing was one of his greatest talents. He had a kind of drama about the way that he wrote to really provoke American Catholics. He was not trying to reel them in slowly. He wanted to shock them. He wanted to really say, this is our responsibility. And he really made American Catholics responsible for sustaining the Catholic Church, not just in their local parishes, but recognizing the ways that

again, these far-off lands, these far-off communities, even in the United States, need you. By 1910, just a few years into the society's existence, Extension Magazine had a greater circulation than National Geographic and the Atlantic Monthly combined.

0: The image that stays in my mind is that of a rail car that used to serve as a chapel. And they would ride these rails, you know, back around the turn of the 20th century to these areas of the country that had, you know, very few Catholics and very little money. But it was to be a presence. And it's such a striking image because there simply was no physical place where the church was being iterated. And so these rail cars for me are just a symbol of that. And then over the years, of course, Catholic Extension started building churches. So I think Catholics even then recognized there's something remarkable about envisioning that Christ himself wants to be present to people across the country and across the many different ethnic and racial and cultural divisions that even existed back then. So in many ways, he was a very pioneering thinker in the church, both in the literal sense of going to pioneering territory, but also in the theological sense of recognizing that our baptismal call was moving us into, as it were, uncharted territory.
1: Remaking the American West as Catholic territory was one of Kelly's important claims, was to say that we have been here for centuries. American Catholics have a history here, and it predates Plymouth Rock. In these Catholic borderlands, there is a layering of a Spanish Catholic past with a U.S. Catholic presence. And Kelly really used that to give American Catholics a sense of ownership. Really embracing that legacy was critical to establishing Catholicism as inherently American.
0: Many people understand the church in terms of what it looks like in big cities. And what Catholic Extension reminds us of is that while those may be population centers for the church, there are many, many others that don't fit that narrative. I think that Catholic Extension is a critical agent in the unfolding of the story of American Catholicism in the 21st century.
2: We are at our best as a people, as a church, when we are missionary. Francis Clement Kelly worked to awaken this missionary spirit in all American Catholics, and he called all of us to take responsibility for the future of the Catholic Church in our country.

0: In the spirit of St. Francis and Francis Clement Kelly, our Holy Father, Pope Francis, invites us to realize our baptismal call by becoming missionary disciples, followers of the risen Christ. He is calling us to reach out to the marginalized on the peripheries of our society. Pope Francis does more than just ask us to go there. Our Pope has met us there, proclaiming the good news and bringing us together as one in the body of Christ. During the Pope's historic Mass at the border, we spoke with faith leaders supported by Catholic Extension about the challenges the people face and the challenges of ministry at the border between the United States and Mexico.
1: There are several things unique to El Paso. First of all, we are along the border of Mexico. Even though we're Texas, we're not really part of the rest of Texas. It's not the same culture. We're a very different culture. The next biggest town in Texas is 9-10 hours away. Many of us in El Paso are connected to our roots in Juarez. It's almost for us like the other end of town, connected by a bridge. We've got family over there, so it's almost like you'd go to another side of town. But the reality is we have a lot of people who lived in El Paso before the border.

0: was ever demarcated here. So we've got people who are from El Paso. We maybe have Mexican origin, but it doesn't mean it was us who just came here. And we've got fourth and fifth generation. We've got parents who fought in World War II or grandparents, those kinds of things. Our churches are vibrant, they're alive. There's people who see their baptismal call and they're living out their ministry in many different ways.
1: We look at his papal cross and how he calls us to be that good shepherd and to reach out. So I think in many ways, as he comes to the fence, he crosses that boundary to tell us, how do we learn to cross boundaries? How do we build bridges with each other?
2: Esta tragedia humana que representa la migración forzada hoy en día es un fenómeno global. Esta crisis que se puede medir en cifras, nosotros queremos medirla por nombres, por historias, por familias.
3: So this is a monumental moment for all of us here, for the people in Mexico. It's a monumental moment that we come together on the bridge, and the ancient name for Pope is Pontifex, bridge builder. So this Mass is going to build a beautiful spiritual bridge with the Eucharist between two magnificent cultures and two magnificent peoples, and we're here to experience it. So, and I'm here to share this experience with you, to be a border crosser.
4: The Pope's Mass at the U.S.-Mexico border was meant to draw the world's attention to the plight of people. He wants to foster understanding that brings compassion for the least of our brothers and sisters, many of whom are fleeing violence and exploitation. The border also divides the people of the Tohono O'odham tribe, a Native American nation whose ancestral lands span both sides of the border.
5: The O'odham were not deported to reservations. This reservation was one of the few that was formed on their aboriginal lands. So that adds a whole another dimension that the people have always been here, and they see their culture and they see their life and their stories. Their life is here in the desert. Tohono O'odham, Tohono means desert. They're a desert people. We have a chapel in Mexico. Our Lady of Mount Carmel, there's where many people are from. They used to freely move back and forth in the context of the desert and the reservation. That doesn't happen as much because it almost looks like a military state because of all the border patrol. In the midst of the many struggles and the realities that now immigration, the border issues and drug trafficking, and because of many things that were out of their control, we're ground zero. We have been here at San Solano Missions since 1908, predating our province and even the state of Arizona. What they call the parish or San Solano Missions is about the size of Connecticut. We have 40 chapels. Now there are two friar priests. I'm one of them. I'm also the pastor. The O'odham had been Catholic for really over 300 years. Father Kino came, and it was like the Spanish friars, the Mexican friars, and then, of course, when the United States took over, then we came in and began to participate with them and walk among them and with them. 85% of the O'odham are Catholic, are baptized. The faith is cultural, but catechesis becomes a big issue. So how do you proclaim the gospel and be church and show the love and the care and the respect, which is part of the tradition of the people and also, but also in the life of the church. We friars have been here for 100 years. I stand in the midst of a community that has been here. I stand in a long line of brothers who've come to serve.
6: For you.
5: And knowing the call of Jesus, and that is expressed in how we relate to those around us.
4: It's important that for those small communities to know that there is a pastoral leader, there is someone there who will be there for them and who wants to be among them serving. And one of the things Catholic Extension has done is to build chapels in Bigfield and Newfield. It's incredible to see the pride that people have in those churches that Catholic Extension has built. Pope Francis is, of course, someone who has inspired so many people by his presence.

0: since by his being among the people. And I've had a chance to be with him on several occasions when he was at Ciudad Juarez along the border. And his presence creates such an impact because he is there for his people.
1: No más muerte ni explotación. Siempre hay tiempo de cambiar. Siempre hay una salida. Siempre hay una oportunidad. Siempre hay tiempo de implorar la misericordia del Padre.
2: Before the Pope's visit to the border, Archbishop Supich, during a pilgrimage to Rome with Catholic Extension, presented Pope Francis with a cross that had belonged to Junipero Serra. He was a Spanish Franciscan, an early missionary in much of the Southwest, and whom the Pope declared a saint during his visit to the United States. Catholic Extension also brought water from the Rio Grande to be blessed by Pope Francis. We then used the holy water to bless all who gathered on the U.S. side at the Two Nations, One Faith event in El Paso's Sun Bowl.
3: The Rio Bravo represents both a barrier and a beacon of hope to immigrants and refugees fleeing violence, persecution, or poverty in their home countries. May this water now be a source of blessing to you in the name of the Father, and of the Son, and of the Holy Spirit. Amen. And may it always remind us of our baptism through which all people, rich or poor, citizen or stranger, receive the promise of salvation through Jesus Christ. Amen. Se ve, se siente, el Papa está presente. Francisco, hermano, tú eres un tejano. Francisco, hermano, tú eres un tejano. God bless you.
4: We came here to represent our people in the colonia, our immigrant people. And I really was very impressed with the Holy Father's message in his homily, telling us that we cannot continue living the way we're living now, calling us to transform our lives, that we cannot continue to exploit people, to deny them their human dignity. I think it's a very powerful message, a message that the whole world can ponder on.
5: It's an even more powerful symbol that even the Pope can't cross. He can only go this far. And so I grew up in this area. I was born in El Paso. And we went seamlessly back and forth as I was a child. And then things have worsened, and these fences, these walls have become insurmountable. And I think we need to find a way now to bridge these two nations who share one faith. We're ready. We're ready to do something, Holy Father. And thank you for inspiring us. That's what I would tell you.
1: Por eso digamos, junto al sufrimiento de tantos rostros, por tu inmensa compasión y misericordia, Señor, apiádate de nosotros. Purifícanos de nuestros pecados y crea en nosotros un corazón puro, un espíritu nuevo.
2: When people who believe come together in response to Christ's invitation to become his disciples, they incarnate God's love, and they're able to envision and build better futures for themselves, their families, their communities, and our whole country.
1: Dios Todopoderoso, el Padre, el Hijo, y el Espíritu Santo, descienda sobre ustedes y permanezca para siempre. Y por favor, les pido que no se olviden de rezar por mí. Gracias.

All three of these great faith leaders, St. Francis of Assisi, Father Francis Clement Kelly, and our Holy Father, Pope Francis, teach us so much. One common thread in their enduring message is that they are calling us to compassion and to mercy. They're asking us to see the face of Christ in those we meet, especially the poor, displaced, and forgotten. As a papal society, Catholic Extension provides a particularly effective way to live out our faith in solidarity with each other across our country. Catholic Extension offers a hope-filled vision of what we as Catholics can become if we are connected in the body of Christ, and what we as a people of faith can do to transform our country. I hope that you have been inspired by the people and the places we've shown you today. I pray that these stories will move you to follow the call of our faith, to reach out to those in need, and to share the joy of Christ's love. What an exciting time to be Catholic in our country. Please visit our website, CatholicExtension.org, to join Catholic Extension in our mission of building faith, inspiring hope, and igniting change in mission dioceses across the United States. I look forward to the next time we meet here on Catholic Extension. May God bless you and all whom you love.

The year 325 AD. 12 years after uniting the Roman Empire and declaring Christianity its official religion, the Emperor Constantine faces a new challenge from the East. An Egyptian priest named Arius of Alexandria teaches that God the Father is the one and only God, and that Jesus Christ isn't God, but the highest creation of God. Rather than viewing Jesus as the God who became man, Arius proclaims that Jesus was the man who became God. These heretical ideas amaze throngs of people throughout the empire, even attracting the support of many bishops. To address the challenge posed by the Arian heresy once and for all, Constantine convenes the first ecumenical council of Nicaea. Bishops from all parts of the empire comply, Catholic as well as Arian. Debates are long and tempers run high, but not only are arguments exchanged, but punches as well. Eventually, the Catholic bishops provide the decisive argument that defeats Arianism. The council declares that Jesus Christ is the savior of the world, and therefore he has to be God, since only God can save the world. Jesus, God the Son, must therefore be of one substance with God the Father. Following the Council of Nicaea, Christianity is united once again.

The Renaissance was a remarkable cultural movement that emerged in Italy in the late 14th century and flourished throughout the 15th century. It was far more than a rediscovery of the classical world. It introduced a new vision of humanity and its place in the world. This week on Vaticano, we explore the origins of the modern concept of humanism and its relationship with the church through art, a complex bond shaped by mutual influence, openness, and conflict.

0: The term humanism has a long history and has been used in a variety of philosophical, religious, and political contexts. To this day, it remains a broad and complex concept, whose meaning has evolved considerably from its original sense.
1: Humanesimo, this concept, has been altered from this period of the Renaissance, where we really do see thinkers bringing back a sense of the importance and the dignity of human beings, their achievements, the human capacity to create and imagine, to the present age, where humanism has been recast as something secular, really an anti-Christian.
0: For some, it evokes the Enlightenment and its emphasis on reason, individual freedom, and human progress. For many others, the word humanism suggests the Italian Renaissance with its great artists, powerful city-states, and the rediscovery of the ideas and culture of ancient Greece and Rome, a tradition that brings us closer to the movement's true roots, found further back in history.
2: While we usually associate humanism with the late 15th and early 16th centuries, many of its essential ideas had already begun to take shape during the Middle Ages. The seeds of the movement were planted long before the Renaissance itself.
0: Like many other movements, humanism didn't appear overnight. It developed gradually over the course of the Middle Ages, reaching its fullest expression in the Renaissance.
1: There is no Renaissance without the 13th, 14th century. And one of the things that happens, think about what they're doing. They're creating early encyclopedias. They're trying to understand the world around you, opening universities, the possibilities for people to study anything and everything and to expand our knowledge. The Crusades, pilgrimage, people are traveling, they're leaving their homes and they're seeing more of the world. This is the age of expanded learning, and the Renaissance is the period when they can stop, assess what they have learned, and begin to create a kind of organized thought system about it.
0: Central to the humanism that emerged in Italy was the renewed study of classical texts of antiquity, as well as the scriptures, approached through new philological methods.
3: Humanism is, so to speak, the rediscovery and reevaluation of classical literature, of pagan Greek and Latin literature, with a very specific aim, the formation of the complete human being, what we might call the Renaissance man.
0: This gave rise to the studia humanitatis, the study of grammar, rhetoric, philosophy, and history. Through the works of the ancient authors, these disciplines came to be seen as a path towards both intellectual and spiritual growth.
3: Here we can see Botticelli's beautiful fresco in the Church of Ogni Santi in Florence, depicting St. Augustine in his study. We can see manuscripts and even an astrolabe, which helps illustrate a central idea of humanism, placing the human person at the center. Importantly, this is about educating and developing the person, stimulating both their intellectual and practical abilities.
0: What is often overlooked today is that humanism emerged and developed within the framework of Christianity.

0: Christianity.
1: Nella visione cristiana, il verbo, il logos.
2: In the Christian vision, there is the word, the divine logos, from the famous opening of John's gospel, this beautiful jewel that opens the fourth gospel. The eternal divine logos, who is with God and was God, becomes sarx. And sarx, the word used by John, is the Greek word for flesh, but not as St. Paul sometimes uses it in the sense of the flesh of sin. Rather, it refers to the human condition itself, its fragility, its temporality, the human being who is born and dies. And so if God himself becomes human, it is only natural that humanity, human history, and human inquiry, even in a sense secular inquiry, should become significant. In Christ, God became man and entered into human history, and it is this humanity of Christ that became one of the defining themes of Renaissance humanism.
1: Anche tra virgolette laica diventa rilevante.
0: The dignity and importance of the human person had long been central to Christian thought, long before humanism emerged.
3: Christianity certainly played a decisive role in shaping humanist culture. In fact, it was an integral part of it. We have to remember that humanism emerged within a society that was still thoroughly Christian. Later, centuries would bring profound changes, but during the Renaissance, humanism spread within a deeply Christian civilization. Strictly speaking, it is more accurate to describe it as Christian humanism.
1: Cristiano.
0: The influence of humanism extended far beyond the scholarly world. Throughout the Middle Ages, art also evolved profoundly through study and a rediscovery of the human person as created in the image of God.
4: Between the 12th and 13th century, the images of Christ crucified change radically. All the images of the Byzantine era show a dominant Christ who's standing on the cross, looking out at you, what we call the Christus Triumphans. And this Christ speaks to the divinity of Christ, that Jesus is God and that Jesus has overcome sin and death, and it's beautiful and it's wonderful. But it's during this period, this dawn of Christian humanism, that we see the transformation of the crucifix from the life, from the triumphant Christ to the lifeless Christ. And suddenly his head slumps forward and his hands cup around the nails and his body slumps. And this understanding and reflection on Jesus's human experience. Here is where humanism, all humanism in Christian culture comes from, and in particular, Christian humanism. It is the reflection, the focus on Jesus's human experience, the fact that he suffered, he was betrayed, he had feelings, he ate. All the things that we do, he did, and then redeemed mankind.

0: Up next, discover the powerful bond between faith and artistic beauty.
1: Do you find it difficult to explain Catholic truths and teachings?
2: For us, the Eucharist is the actual body, blood, soul, and divinity of Jesus Christ. It is God Himself.
1: As Catholics, we've all faced questions we didn't know how to answer.
2: So the question is, who's right? Is it symbol or is it Christ?
1: John Martinoni reveals in this 8-part miniseries how to use common sense and simple logic to help you defend your Catholic faith.
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3: Our Father, who art in heaven, hallowed be thy name. Thy kingdom come, thy will be done, on earth as it is in heaven. Give us this day our daily bread, and forgive us our trespasses, as we forgive those who trespass against us. And lead us not into temptation, but deliver us from evil. Amen.

0: Art has always been a reflection of how societies understand the human person, the world, and their place within it. During the Renaissance, it also became an interpreter of the ideas of its time, with human experience increasingly placed at the center of representation.
1: The great difference between the medieval world, medieval art, and Renaissance art lies in the use of linear perspective. It is sometimes described, rather superficially, as simply a change in artistic technique. But it was much more than that. It represented a new way of thinking. This fresco, located inside the Brancacci Chapel in the Church of Santa Maria del Carmine in Florence, was created by Masaccio. What was truly innovative about it? Perspective was, in many ways, an artificial technique. Through precise mathematical and geometric rules, artists sought to recreate on a flat surface, in this case on the wall, the way the human eye perceives the world. Once again, the focus is on the human point of view, how we as human beings see and understand the reality around us.
0: But this new focus on the human person didn't diminish the centrality of Christ.
1: We can speak of a Christ-centered vision. Yes, it is a human-centered approach, but it remains fundamentally centered on Christ. This is masterfully expressed here by Masaccio. The scene is composed according to the importance the artist wishes to convey, and that importance is Christ. He is placed at the center, and from him or toward him, all of these lines flow, creating a remarkable composition from an iconographic point of view.
0: From this perspective, Leonardo's Vitruvian Man reflects the Renaissance belief in human dignity while remaining rooted in the Christian tradition and the image of Christ as the perfect model of humanity.
1: Leonardo places the human figure within a geometric structure, in this case, the circle and the square. We should remember that since the time of Pythagoras, these forms have carried profound symbolic meaning, and that this symbolism of geometric shapes was also deeply integrated into medieval culture and, in time, into Christian thought. The figure of the human being with arms extended also recalls the basilica plan that would become a defining feature of Renaissance churches. We can read this image through a profound theological lens, Christ as the Ecclesia, the mystical body and living body that is reflected in the symbolism of the church building itself.
0: The origins of humanism can be traced back to Florence, where it laid the cultural and intellectual foundations for the Renaissance. Whereas humanism was primarily concerned with the study of human nature and classical literature, it was the Renaissance that extended these ideals into the realm of art, architecture, and science. Here in Rome, humanism took on a particular significance. More than a cultural phenomenon, it became a deliberate project with a specific purpose.
2: So there is a distinction between the humanism that we see being cultivated in Florence and that of Rome. And I think the way most people express it is their fondness for Florence as a city that is a measure of man. Florence is a kind of Athens. Is that Rome was never really going to be measure of man. I mean, it's a city that was made by emperors who believed that human beings became gods, and they were making buildings, constructions, and achievements that were worthy of that. And while Christianity really, obviously, the martyrs are the people who object to this, they're willing to lay down their lives to say men do not become gods. So after a long period of a kind of rejection or trying to be exactly opposite of what the Roman Empire was, when it gets to be about 1400, the church begins to come into its own. The Roman Church begins to look around at these beautiful monuments that Rome left behind that make us respect them. We respect the ancient Romans because they made extraordinary things. And they start thinking, we should do something similar.
0: Humanist popes established libraries, protected intellectuals, and sponsored artistic commissions. This was the beginning of the great tradition.

0: tradition of papal patronage.
1: The figure of the Renaissance Pope, the Pope as patron of the arts, is visible throughout Rome. We see it above all in the extraordinary artistic legacy of the city, beginning with St. Peter's Basilica. But this tradition continued into the following century as well. The Baroque period of the 1600s was different from the Renaissance, yet it remained deeply rooted in the humanist tradition. Once again, we see the decisive role of the popes and of the cardinals of the time, many of whom came from aristocratic families and possessed remarkable cultural influence and resources. The countless monuments that define Rome today owe much to their vision. They were not simply acts of decoration or prestige. They expressed a particular understanding of Christianity and of religious experience. Compared with the medieval period, a new emphasis emerged: the desire to represent the theophany of God, the visible, glorious manifestation of the divine presence.
2: Cioè, la grande, gloriosa manifestazione.
0: At the dawn of the 16th century, Rome became the greatest proving ground for Christian humanism.
3: Two popes in particular, there are several, but there are two popes in particular who really try to create what we would call a Christian Caput Mundi. They are Pope Sixtus IV della Rovere and Pope Julius II della Rovere. They are uncle and nephew, exactly the same way that Julius Caesar and Augustus were uncle and nephew. Sixtus will rebuild the city. He will rebuild it from infrastructure, from hospitals to roads to bridges to aqueducts. But he also has an eye on creating a city for pilgrims. These new churches he will build, the Santa Maria del Popolo, so the pilgrim walks in through the gate and sees this beautiful white travertine church, already ready to compete with the other ancient temples that they'll see on their travels. They can see a city laid out to celebrate a very formed and adult spirituality. So we have this Pope who is, yes, looking at antiquity, trying to build up the same things that Augustus did, but never, ever, ever losing sight that the reason why he is doing this is that this is the See of Peter, who is the Vicar of Christ. I mean, this is the Christian humanism.
0: The church's great artistic projects became tools for sharing the gospel and expressing its spiritual influence. And the change was not limited to visual art. Music was transformed as well.
1: Let us not forget that, up until this point, music had essentially been Gregorian chant, which was perfectly suited to Gothic churches, because the verticality of these churches allowed Gregorian chant to flow almost like a wave rising toward heaven, a wave of sound ascending upward. Think of the Alleluia, with all of those final ahs fading into the echoes of the Gothic churches. And then what happens? In St. Peter's Basilica, under Pope Marcellus, Palestrina introduces polyphony, voices that intertwine and cross over one another. And this becomes possible because the architecture has changed as well. It is more horizontal, a great open hall, and this creates the space for a new kind of music. You see, the church becomes the creator of a new musical language, almost anticipating, in a sense, the radical transformation that would later take place in secular music, such as the 12-tone system, for example, in the 20th century.

0: Coming up next on Vaticano, explore the meaning of humanism in the modern world.
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6: The Holy Father's prayer intention for the month of September.

is for the care of water. Let us pray for a just and sustainable management of water, a vital resource, so that everyone may have equal access to it.

0: Despite the remarkable opportunities humanism and the Renaissance opened for the church, they also brought a profound challenge.
1: So the church, depending on its leaders, at times was more supportive of this new way of thinking, a new way of looking at the ancient roots of the Mediterranean, so the meaning looking at Greco-Roman art and Greco-Roman culture and Greco-Roman thought. And other times the church would hit the brakes, so they would try to slow things down, or there are a few occasions where there were popes who were deeply suspicious of this new way of thinking.
0: Artists felt this tension as well. The celebration of human potential was inspiring, but it also raised a concern that human beings might come to place themselves above God.
1: And for that reason, there was quite a backlash during the period of the Protestant Reformation. In some cases, it was the Protestants who looked at this excessive interest in this pagan antiquity as a sign of corruption within the church. In other cases, it was elements of Protestantism that assumed that no longer do I need the input of 1,500 years of magisterium to understand Scripture. I will look at it myself. I will understand myself. And so becoming the central figure within a Christian humanism. And art paid the price. I mean, there was a real question within the church whether the church should continue to further an art that was really based on and excelled within the confines of this Christian humanism. Should they continue to sponsor, promote, commission works of art? And thank heavens, in the Council of Trent, they did decide to keep going.
0: In modernity, the understanding of the human person gradually shifted from seeing humanity as being created by God to being an autonomous reference point for interpreting and understanding reality. From this emerged different new forms of humanism, religious, secular, and explicitly atheistic.
2: Contemporary humanism differs profoundly from the Renaissance humanism discussed earlier. One important turning point can be traced to a philosopher of faith, René Descartes. Although he was a devout Catholic who even undertook a pilgrimage to Loreto, Descartes' famous principle, cogito ergo sum, I think therefore I am, placed the individual consciousness at the foundation of philosophical inquiry. While Descartes himself retained a religious and ethical framework, this new emphasis on the autonomous self would later become one of the foundations of modern secular humanism.
3: Quello che viene chiamato l'umanesimo ateo anche.
0: 5 centuries after the Renaissance, the question remains open. What does it mean to be human? New technologies and artificial intelligence are raising unprecedented questions. Yet at the heart of them all remains an enduring concern, that of the dignity of the human person.
1: Humanism, as of the early 20th century, began to be defined more and more closely as a way of thinking that precluded religion, when indeed humanism is out of the Catholic culture. And so this Christian humanism term, the way the word has been put back to try to remind people that it was the Christian culture that looked out into the world at the cusp of this Renaissance era and began to realize that Christianity, revelation, is able to embrace all kinds of human endeavor, intelligence, discovery, creativity. There is nothing that is not good, true, and beautiful that cannot be welcomed and embraced within the Christian system. That is what humanism is.
0: From Renaissance humanism to Pope Leo's encyclical, Magnifica Humanitas, the church has continued to affirm the centrality of the human person.
4: The future of humanity.
0: In a world shaped by artificial intelligence, transhumanism, and technologies capable of

0: redefining even our understanding of humanity. How can art respond to the crisis of the contemporary human person?
1: I think humanism, it's a good moment for us to really be asking, what can Christian humanism do for art? This loss of a sense of the dignity of the human form as they keep looking, art keeps trying to bring human beings into something more abstract, or even more problematically as we move into this artificial intelligence where they're going to have machines deciding what human beings are supposed to be like. And then the other thing I think is one of the great elements of humanism, particularly in art, is the tremendous respect we have for this craftsmanship, that the fact that human beings take things of the world around them, some stone, some canvas, some sand, and we turn it into something beautiful. And that same sense of that incarnational, something that becomes knowable, touchable, and then you have this human hand that tries to express what is in the human mind and psyche visually through skill.
2: Io penso che sia importante.
3: I believe dialogue is essential. Continuous dialogue, genuine engagement with others, or remaining faithful to one's own identity. One of the great challenges of our time for Christianity and for religion in general is the loss of identity, the loss of a distinct voice, while others continue to speak clearly from within their own visions. And precisely because we are now a minority compared with the great tradition of humanism, we must continue to be a voice that challenges the culture around us, a voice that brings forward enduring values in a time marked by great ruins, not only the ruins left by wars, but also intellectual and cultural ruins, the fragmentation of communication and understanding. The task is to continue planting the seed of hope, the seed of a message.
2: Seme di un messaggio.
0: Perhaps the true legacy of Christian humanism does not lie only in the works it has left behind, but in the conviction that every technological advancement, every cultural achievement, and every expression of creativity finds its true meaning only when it recognizes the unique dignity of the human person.

0: Next time on EWTN Live, join Dave Stotts as he recounts visiting historical sites foundational to Christianity while filming his new EWTN Plus series, The Road Less Traveled, on the next EWTN Live.
1: Welcome to Catholic Blitz, and on the hot seat is Father Ken Briganti. And can you answer this question? How many times can you receive Holy Communion? I believe that's in one day and 1 minute.
2: Yes, in one day. The Code of Canon Law actually is very specific about that. You can receive a Holy Communion twice. Usually, if a person is attending a morning mass on a Saturday but is going to a wedding, or is attending a wedding and is going to go to the evening mass for the Sunday, is a normal time that a person would want to receive twice. You can attend as many masses as you like, but that would be the requisite, only two times in one day.
1: Wow, you did that with plenty of time to spare. I am impressed and edified. Please come back again for more Catholic Blitz.
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0: Your goodness, calm the storms, bring gentle rains to our lands, and let your people live in tranquility and peace. Through Christ our Lord. Amen.
1: Behold the Lamb of God, who takes away the sins of the world. Take this, all of you, and eat of it. For this is my body, which will be given up for you. Take this, all of you, and drink from it, for this is the chalice of my blood,

0: In the name of the Father, and of the Son, and of the Holy Spirit.
1: Amen.
0: The grace of our Lord Jesus Christ.

This morning, we welcome our concelebrant, Father Douglas Guevara, from the Diocese of Orlando, who is joined today with pilgrims from St. Isaac Joke's Parish. So welcome to all of you as well. Bienvenidos. Brothers and sisters, let us acknowledge our sins and so prepare ourselves to celebrate the sacred mysteries. I confess to Almighty God and to you, my brothers and sisters, that I have greatly sinned in my thoughts and in my words, in what I have done and in what I have failed to do, through my most grievous fault. Therefore, I ask Blessed Mary, ever Virgin, all the angels and saints, and you, my brothers and sisters, to pray for me to the Lord.

Let us pray. O God, by whom we are redeemed and receive adoption, look graciously upon your beloved sons and daughters, that those who believe in Christ may receive true freedom and an everlasting inheritance. Through our Lord Jesus Christ, your Son, who lives and reigns with you in the unity of the Holy Spirit, God.

A reading from the book of the prophet Ezekiel. Thus says the Lord, "You, son of man, I have appointed watchman for the house of Israel. When you hear me say anything, you shall warn them for me. If I tell the wicked, 'O wicked one, you shall surely die,' and you do not speak out to dissuade the wicked from his way, the wicked shall die for his guilt. But I will hold you responsible for his death. But if you warn the wicked, trying to turn him from his way, and he refuses to turn from his way, he shall die for his guilt. But you shall save yourself." Verum Domini.

A reading from the letter of St. Paul to the Romans. Brothers and sisters, owe nothing to anyone except to love one another. For the one who loves another has fulfilled the law. The commandments: you shall not commit adultery, you shall not kill, you shall not steal, you shall not covet, and whatever other commandment there may be, are summed up in this saying, namely, you shall love your neighbor as yourself. Love does no evil to the neighbor. Hence, love is the fulfillment of the law.

Jesus said to his disciples, "If your brother sins against you, go and tell him his faults between you and him alone. If he listens to you, you have won over your brother. If he does not listen, take one or two others along with you, so that every fact may be established on the testimony of two or three witnesses. If he refuses to listen to them, tell the church. If he refuses to listen even to the church, then treat him as you would a Gentile or a tax collector. Amen, I say to you, whatever you bind on earth shall be bound in heaven, and whatever you loose on earth shall be loosed in heaven. Again, amen, I say to you, if two of you agree on earth about anything for which they are to pray, it shall be granted to them by my heavenly Father. For where two or three are gathered together in my name, there am I in the midst of them."

A couple of years ago in 2024, the Dicastery for the Doctrine of the Faith released a beautiful document entitled Dignitas Infinita, which expounded upon the teaching of the Church on the dignity of the human person. And the document opens with this sentence: every human person possesses an infinite dignity, inalienably grounded in his or her very being, which prevails in and beyond every circumstance, state, or situation the person may ever encounter. And this principle, which is fully recognizable even by reason alone, underlies the primacy of the human person and the protection of human rights. In the light of Revelation, the Church resolutely reiterates and confirms the ontological dignity of the human person, created in the image and likeness of God and redeemed in Jesus Christ. And the rest of the document expands upon this important truth, that every human being possesses an inherent dignity by virtue of their very being as a child of God. However, despite this reality of human dignity, many people often find themselves in situations and circumstances that are beneath their dignity, sometimes through no fault of their own. And for this reason, the document Dignitas Infinita makes a fourfold distinction of the concept of dignity: ontological dignity, moral dignity, social dignity, and existential dignity. And for the purposes of this homily, I will focus on moral dignity in relation to ontological dignity. The document describes ontological dignity as that which belongs to the person as such, simply because he or she exists and is willed, created, and loved by God. Ontological dignity is indelible and remains valid beyond any circumstances in which the person may find themselves. In other words, ontological dignity is given to us by God and can never be eliminated by any potential circumstances. The document then says about moral dignity, when we speak of moral dignity, we refer to how people exercise their freedom. While people are endowed with conscience, they can always act against it. However, were they to do so, they would behave in a way that is not dignified with respect to their nature as creatures who are loved by God and called to love others. Yet this possibility always exists for human freedom, and history illustrates how individuals, when exercising their freedom against the law of love revealed by the gospel, can commit inestimably profound acts of evil against humanity and dignity. And this is where the present distinction can help us discern between the moral dignity that de facto can be lost and the ontological dignity that can never be annulled. And it is precisely because of this latter point that we must work with all our might so that all those who have done evil may repent and convert. And this teaching from the Dicastery, the Doctrine of the Faith, is crucial, since it helps us to understand how a person who acts with such cruelty and ruthlessness can both maintain their human dignity in one sense and act beneath their dignity in another sense. A person might act in an undignified manner when they commit a grievous sin, and yet they never lose their God-given dignity, even after committing that sin. Committing a sin might be injurious to a person's moral dignity, but it does not destroy their ontological dignity, which can never be lost. For example, we can say that an inmate who commits murder has acted beneath their dignity, and yet this does not mean that they should be treated contrary to their inherent God-given dignity that never lost. They do not lose their rights as human beings created in the image and likeness of God, even if they must be permanently incarcerated for the protection of other human lives.

truth of the inherent dignity of the human person comes into play as we listen to the readings at Mass today. We recall that God does not desire the death of the sinner, but that the sinner might return from their wicked ways and come to the knowledge of the truth. In the first reading from the book of Ezekiel, the Lord appoints the prophet Ezekiel to act as a watchman for the house of Israel. If the Lord wants to warn the wicked concerning their sin, then Ezekiel must issue that warning to the wicked. And this is not meant to place Ezekiel in a position of moral superiority over other people, but that the people might be spared from the suffering that is caused by the detrimental effects of their sin. The Lord desires the conversion of the wicked so that they might be saved. He does not take pleasure in punishing people for their sins they have committed. Sometimes we seem to imagine God as someone who is wholly disconnected from us and who looks down on us from heaven, waiting for us to sin so that he might punish us. And this would indeed be a petty God who delights in making his people suffer for his own enjoyments. And yet God, who is so loving that he does not wish to destroy anyone, even those who might be the worst of sinners. He warns the wicked to turn from their wicked ways so that they might be forgiven and find salvation. And likewise, in the gospel reading from Matthew, Jesus gives his disciples a procedure for when their brother sins against them. And you notice that our Lord says, brother, and not stranger. This is not about going up to random people we don't know and calling them out for their sins. This is about restoring a close relationship, a close bond that has been wounded by sin. In the church, we are all brothers and sisters in Christ. We are all members of the mystical body of Christ and are thus members of one another. And this truth only serves to enhance our appreciation for the inherent dignity that we already possess from our kind and merciful God, who has created us in his own image and likeness. When our brother sins against us, we wish to help our brother to come to the knowledge of the truth so that he might repent and be restored, to be restored to full communion with the church. This is the loving attitude of Christ that we bring when we call our brothers and sisters to repentance and conversion. Again, it's not about having moral superiority over our brothers and sisters, but about helping one another to get to heaven. And the first step towards redressing a wrong with our brother or sister is to approach them privately and tell them about their fault between the two of us alone. Notice that our Lord does not say to announce their sins to the public, or to blast it over social media, or to even go directly to the church authorities. Obviously, more serious matters that pose an immediate threat to others should be reported to the proper authorities for the protection of others. But matters of sin that can be handled between the two parties involved should be handled privately. It is only when the brother refuses to listen to that person that two or three witnesses should be brought in. And if they still refuse to listen to correction in the presence of witnesses, then the church is informed. And if they persist in their sin even after they have been warned by church authorities, then they are to be treated as a Gentile or a tax collector. That is, as someone who is separated from communion with the church. This is what happens in the case of excommunication, which impedes the individual from receiving the sacraments until the penalty is lifted. And this penalty is not meant to be cruel. It's not meant to cause needless suffering to the unrepentant sinner, but to help them to come to their senses so that they might repent, find mercy, and be restored to full communion with the church. As we chanted in

The gospel acclamation today, God was reconciling the world to himself in Christ and entrusting to us the message of reconciliation. Every person has inestimable value, inestimable inherent dignity in the eyes of God. In his mercy, God desires not the death or the eternal separation of the sinner, but that the sinner might come to the knowledge of the truth, repent, and be saved. It is not the will of our loving Savior that a single sheep should be lost from his fold. He loves every single sheep in his flock without exception. And our Lord has thus taught us how to love our brothers and sisters in Christ and to reconcile with those who have sinned against us so that they might not be lost but might be restored to full unity with Christ and with the church. And by recognizing the God-given ontological dignity of every person, regardless of race, color, class, language, religion, any other difference we might have between people, we can help our brothers and sisters to recover a sense of their inherent dignity that has been obscured by sin. By our merciful love for our brothers and sisters in Christ, even the most wretched sinner can find hope for salvation.

0: I believe in one God, the Father Almighty, maker of heaven and earth, of all things visible and invisible. I believe in one Lord Jesus Christ, the only begotten Son of God, born of the Father before all ages, God from God, light from light, true God from true God, begotten, not made, consubstantial with the Father. Through him all things were made. For us men and for our salvation, he came down from heaven, and by the Holy Spirit was incarnate of the Virgin Mary and became man. For our sake he was crucified under Pontius Pilate. He suffered death and was buried, and rose again on the third day in accordance with the Scriptures. He ascended into heaven and is seated at the right hand of the Father. He will come again with glory to judge the living and the dead, and his kingdom will have no end. I believe in the Holy Spirit, the Lord, the giver of life, who proceeds from the Father and the Son, who with the Father and the Son is adored and glorified, who has spoken through the prophets. I believe in one holy, Catholic, and apostolic church. I confess one baptism for the forgiveness of sins, and I look forward to the resurrection of the dead and the life of the world to come. Amen. Rejoicing in our call to be the people of God, chosen to be his own, let us offer our petitions in confidence and love.
1: For the Pilgrim Church, that we may look towards the everlasting city, we pray to the Lord. For the efforts of our Holy Father and all his fellow bishops, priests, and deacons, may be blessed as they battle for the salvation of souls by proclaiming the good news of God's eternal love. We pray to the Lord. For the laity who exercise positions of leadership and authority in the world, that they may proclaim the gospel with their lives, we pray to the Lord. For the return of fallen away Catholics, that we may share the Father's joy in welcoming our brothers and sisters who are lost and have been found, we pray to the Lord.

0: that the faithful departed may soon be with God, our Blessed Mother, and all the angels and saints. We pray to the Lord.
1: We pray especially for all vulnerable immigrants and refugees who often face difficult hardships and struggles in their travails. We pray that they may be received by the countries to which they are traveling, and that they may be received as we would receive Christ himself. We pray it's the Lord. And we also pray for an end to wars around the world. We pray that world leaders might choose dialogue and diplomacy over armed conflict, and that the peace and justice of Christ might prevail. We pray it's the Lord. In your mercy, Lord, direct the affairs of men so peaceably that your church may serve you in tranquility and joy. We make our prayer through Christ our Lord.
2: Amen.

Pray, brothers and sisters, that my sacrifice and yours may be acceptable to God, the Almighty Father. O God, who give us the gift of true prayer and of peace, graciously grant that through this offering we may do fitting homage to your divine majesty, and by partaking of the sacred mystery, we may be faithfully united in mind and heart through Christ our Lord. The Lord be with you.

give you thanks, Lord, Holy Father, Almighty and Eternal God, through Christ our Lord. For by his birth he brought renewal to humanity's fallen state, and by his suffering canceled out our sins. By his rising from the dead he has opened the way to eternal life, and by ascending to you, O Father, he has unlocked the gates of heaven. And so with the company of angels and saints, we sing the hymn of your praise, as without

0: To you, therefore, most merciful Father, we make humble prayer and petition through Jesus Christ, your Son, our Lord, that you accept and bless these gifts, these offerings, these holy and unblemished sacrifices, which we offer you firstly for your holy Catholic Church. Be pleased to grant her peace, to guard, unite, and govern her throughout the whole world, together with your servant Leo, our Pope, and Stephen, our Bishop, and all those who, holding to the truth, hand on the Catholic and Apostolic faith.
1: Remember, Lord, your servants and all gathered here, whose faith the devotion are known to you. For them, we offer you this sacrifice of praise, our they offer it for themselves and all who are dear to them, for the redemption of their souls, in hope of health and well-being, and paying their homage to you, the eternal God, living and true. In communion with those whose memory we venerate, especially the glorious ever Virgin Mary, Mother of God and Lord Jesus Christ, and blessed Joseph, her spouse, with blessed apostles and martyrs, Peter and Paul, Andrew, James, John, Thomas, James, Philip, Bartholomew, Matthew, Simon, and Jude, Linus, Cletus, Clement, Sixtus, Cornelius, Cyprian, Lawrence, Chrysogonus, John and Paul, Cosmas and Damian, and all your saints, we ask that through their merit and prayers, in all things we may be defended in your protection, help, through Christ our Lord.
0: Therefore, Lord, we pray, graciously accept this oblation of our service, that of your whole family. Order our days in your peace, and command that we be delivered from eternal damnation and counted among the flock of those you have chosen. Be pleased, O God, we pray, to bless, acknowledge, and approve this offering in every respect, make it spiritual and acceptable, so that it may become for us the body and blood of your most beloved Son, our Lord Jesus Christ. On the day before he was to suffer, he took bread in his holy and venerable hands, and with eyes raised to heaven, to you, O God, his almighty Father, giving you thanks, he said the blessing, broke the bread, and gave it to his disciples, saying, "Take this, all of you, and eat of it, for this is my body, which will be given up for you."

In a similar way, when supper was ended, he took this precious chalice in his holy and venerable hands, and once more giving you thanks, he said the blessing, and gave the chalice to his disciples, saying, "Take this, all of you, and drink from it, for this is the chalice of my blood, the blood of the new and eternal covenant, which will be poured out for you and for many for the forgiveness of sins. Do this in memory of me."

Therefore, O Lord, as we celebrate the memorial of the Blessed Passion, the resurrection from the dead, and the glorious ascension into heaven of Christ your Son, our Lord, we, your servants and your holy people, offer to your glorious majesty from the gifts that you have given us this pure victim, this holy victim, this spotless victim, the holy bread of eternal life and the chalice of everlasting salvation. Be pleased to look upon these offerings of the serene and kindly countenance, and to accept them as once you were pleased to accept the gifts of your servant Abel the Just, the sacrifice of Abraham, our father in faith, and the offering of your high priest Melchizedek, a holy sacrifice, a spotless victim. In humble prayer, we ask you, Almighty God, commanded these gifts be borne by the hands of your holy angel to your altar on high in the sight of your divine majesty, so that all of us, through this participation at the altar, receive the most holy body and blood of your Son, may be filled with every grace and heavenly blessing. Amen.

0: Remember also, Lord, your servants and who have gone before us with the saint of faith and rest in the sleep of peace. Grant them, O Lord, we pray, and all who sleep in Christ, and please the restlessness, light and peace. To us also, your servants, who through sinners hope in your abundant mercies, graciously grant some share and fellowship with your holy apostles and martyrs, with John the Baptist, Stephen, Matthias, Barnabas, Ignatius, Alexander, Marcellinus, Peter, Felicity, Perpetua, Agida, Lucy, Agnes, Cecilia, Anastasia, and all your saints. Admit us, we beseech you, in their company, not waiting your merits, to bring us your pardon through Christ our Lord.
1: Through whom you continue to make all these good things, O Lord, you sanctify them, fill them with life, bless them, and bestow them upon us.
2: Through him and with him and in him, O God, Almighty Father, in the unity

0: Like the deer that yearns for running streams, so my soul is yearning for you, my God. My soul is thirsting for God, the living God.
1: For those who cannot now receive Jesus in the Blessed Sacrament, we offer the following prayer. O my sweet Savior, Jesus Christ, thou art my sovereign good, the fountain of all good, my God and my all. What a blessing it would be for me, could I at this moment possess thee in my heart, and there render thee my praise, and lay before thee my necessities, and share in the graces thou bestowest on those who really receive thee. O come to me, dear Lord, in spirit, and take full possession of my heart and of my soul. To thee I give my memory, that thou mayest always dwell in my thoughts, my understanding, that it may ever be engaged in contemplating thy love and goodness, and my will, that thou mayest direct it to the keeping of thy holy law. To thee I give my whole self, O my Jesus. Make me to be ever thine. May the virtue of thy divine sacrament increase my faith, fortify my hope, purify my charity, and fill my heart with thy love. O let me be thine, and thou mine, from henceforth and forever, and grant that nothing in life or death may ever separate me from thee any more. Amen.

Let us pray. Grant that your faithful, O Lord, whom you nourish and endow with life through the food of your word and heavenly sacrament, may so benefit from your beloved Son's great gifts that we may merit an eternal share in his life.

St. Michael, the Archangel, defend us in battle. Be our protection against the wickedness and the snares of the devil. May God rebuke him, we humbly pray. And do thou, O Prince of the Heavenly Host, by the power of God, cast into hell Satan and all the evil spirits who prowl about the world seeking the ruin of souls. Amen.

0: Prayer for vocations. God our Father, who wills that all men be saved and come to the knowledge of your truth, we beg you to send laborers into your harvest and grant them grace to speak your word with all boldness, so that your word may spread and be glorified, and all nations may know you, the only God, and him whom you have sent, Jesus Christ, your Son, our Lord. Amen. Our Lady, Queen of the Americas, Mary, Mother of the Franciscan Missionaries of the Eternal Word.
1: In the British colonies of America, no Catholic family was more influential or more prominent than the Carrolls of Maryland. Founded by the Irish immigrant Charles.

0: Charles Carroll in 1688, the family rose to wealth and distinction despite the legal restrictions and social prejudice faced by Catholics in the colonies. From this family would come not only leading Catholics, but key figures in the founding of the United States. Charles Carroll of Carrollton became one of the most important voices for independence. He was the only Catholic signer of the Declaration of Independence and its last surviving signatory. According to tradition, when warned that signing the Declaration might cost him his life and fortune, he added the words of Carrollton to his name, declaring, well, they cannot mistake me now. His cousin, Daniel Carroll, would go on to help frame the United States Constitution. But it was another cousin, John Carroll, who would shape the future of the Catholic Church in the United States. In 1789, John Carroll was appointed the first Bishop of Baltimore, the first Catholic bishop in the United States, and later became its first archbishop. He faced enormous challenges, deep anti-Catholic prejudice, vast distances, few priests, and limited resources. Yet, through prudence, leadership, and vision, he laid the foundations for the remarkable growth of the church in the young republic. Without John Carroll, the Catholic Church in America might look very different today.
1: A solemnity is a feast day of the highest order, given great prominence on the liturgical calendar and celebrated with a high level of ceremony and formality. A solemnity may be on the universal church calendar or on a local or religious calendar and celebrated within a given geographic region or religious order.
2: You may have tons of questions that seem not answered. You may be wondering why this person or that person seems to have life easy, but yours is different. You may sometimes be tempted to be bitter. Bitter with yourself, your background, even bitter with God. In such situations, remember that God cares much more about you than you know. You may recite and stand by this truth, spoken through the mouth of biblical Job. I know my Redeemer lives. Such is an uplifting prayer. It's a testimony. You have to be hopeful when life is tough. My Redeemer is alive. God love you. God bless you.

Lord God, I am heartily sorry that I have ever offended thee in thought, in word, in deed, in my motives, in my actions towards my neighbor. I repent, Lord, that I've never really taken you seriously. I repent, Lord, that I have never given you honor or praise or glory. Lord, I'm sorry for my selfishness. I'm sorry for all my sins. I'm sorry for the greed that's in my heart, the lust, the jealousy, the sensitivity, the hatred towards our neighbor. I'm sorry, Lord, for the unforgiving spirit that possesses me. I'm sorry, Lord, for having offended thee in the least way. And so I ask, Lord, for your mercy. I call upon your mercy to cover me like a cloak. I want to glorify your mercy, Lord, as Peter did, as Paul did. And so I ask for grace. I ask for grace for have a complete and total change of life, that my every action will manifest the action of Jesus, that I can think like Jesus and love like Jesus and be loving and compassionate and strong like Jesus, that I can love my neighbor to gently reprimand him when he needs it, but always with a deep reality that I'm capable of doing

And Lord, give me humility of heart. The greatest of graces next to wisdom, through which I will always know how small I am. But give me the wisdom to know how great thou art, so that I have hope and never lose courage. Then give me joy, Lord, and make me know in the depths of my being that without you, I can do nothing. I ask these good things through the intercession of Mary, that beautiful woman that you created, the work of your hands, that unparalleled creature, that creature so like you, Lord. Through her intercession, I ask these great things, and in the name of Jesus, amen.

0: The story begins in the Christmas season, when Sir Gawain accepts the Green Knight's challenge in an act of humble loyalty to the king, and resumes on the following All Souls Day, when Sir Gawain sets out on his quest. This dating of the main events of the story in accordance with significant dates on the liturgical calendar conveys the poet's Christian allegorical intentions. The allegorical symbolism continues with the poet's lengthy description of the significance of the pentangle, which Sir Gawain wears as his coat of arms and which is emblazoned on his shield. The pentangle is known colloquially as the endless knot, signifying eternity, and it symbolizes numerically the five wounds of Christ and the five joys that Christ had given to heaven's courteous queen. In honor of the latter, Sir Gawain has an image of the Blessed Virgin on the inner side of his shield, that when he cast his eyes thither, his courage never failed. Finally, we are told that the pentangle also signifies five knightly virtues: free-giving, friendliness, chastity, chivalry, and piety. When Sir Gawain sets off on his quest, therefore, he is not merely well-intentioned, but is also well-armed, both physically and spiritually.
1: Get the whole story on all the great books every Catholic should know. Watch the full-length series anytime at ewtn.com/on-demand.
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0: In the name of the Father, and of the Son, and of the Holy Spirit. The Litany of the Most Sacred Heart of Jesus. Lord, have mercy on us.
1: Lord, have mercy on us.
0: Christ, have mercy on us.
1: Christ, have mercy on us.
0: Lord, have mercy on us.
1: Lord, have mercy on us.
0: Christ, hear us.
1: Christ, hear us.
0: Christ, graciously hear us.
1: Christ, graciously hear us.
0: God, the Father of heaven.
1: Have mercy on us.
0: God, the Son, Redeemer of the world.
1: Have mercy on us.
0: God, the Holy Spirit.
1: Have mercy on us.
0: Holy Trinity, one God.
1: Have mercy on us.

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1: Have mercy on us.
0: Jesus, meek and humble of heart.
1: Make our hearts like to die.
0: Let us pray. Almighty and eternal God, look upon the heart of thy most beloved Son, and upon the praises and satisfaction which he offers thee in the name of sinners. And to those who implore thy mercy in thy great goodness, grant forgiveness in the name of the same Jesus Christ, thy Son, who lives and reigns with thee forever and ever.
1: Amen.
0: In the name of the Father, and of the Son, and of the Holy Spirit.

O blessed Joseph, faithful guardian of my Redeemer, Jesus Christ, protector of thy chaste spouse, the Virgin Mother of God, I choose thee this day to be my special patron and advocate, and I firmly resolve to honor thee all the days of my life. Therefore, I humbly beseech thee to receive me as thy client, to instruct me in every doubt, to comfort me in every affliction, to obtain for me and for all the knowledge and love of the heart of Jesus, and finally to defend and protect me at the hour of

We are on the island of Cebu, and we're exploring different parts of this magnificent island where Christianity first took root. And here, we are going to continue to keep savoring our faith.

We're following a road alongside of the eastern part of the island, and there's a place particularly unique, a shrine dedicated to Theotokos, which means the Great Mother of God. And here in this shrine dedicated to Our Lady, the Mother of God, we see how families begin when mom and dad are willing to say yes to the gift of life. Most Marian shrines are dedicated or constructed because

of some miracle, some apparition. But this is a unique one because it's actually dedicated to a theological dogmatic proclamation. Theotokos was actually the first dogma that was proclaimed by the Council of Ephesus. And the reason why it was proclaimed as such by the church was to show to the world that Jesus Christ was not only fully human, but he was fully God. The second ancient theological dogmatic title attributed to Mary is actually about her perpetual virginity in 533 AD. This is a reminder that the conception of Jesus was by no ordinary human means, but truly by the power of the Holy Spirit. These ancient dogmas were all proclaimed in order to point out theological truths about who Jesus is. In this beautiful church, you actually have some unique stained glass windows, all 20 decades of the mysteries, including the more recent ones established by St. John Paul II, commemorating the luminous mysteries of the Rosary. But at the center of it all is this unique icon, which almost looks like an eye, because in the eye of God, God had already conceived how Mary would usher forth the new Adam. And if there is a new Adam, there is a new Eve. And that's why Mary sits at the center of the globe, and at the center of her heart is Christ himself. The doctors of the church will say that Mary conceived Jesus in her heart and mind before she conceived Jesus in the flesh of her womb. Most churches in the Philippines are constructed with an open air quality to let in breezes, but this is definitely needed because this sits on top of the Perelos Hill. And the reason why they built a church atop here was because of an inspiration from Fatima. There are four principal Marian dogmas that have occurred and been proclaimed throughout the church's history. The first was Theotokos, and a few hundred years later, we actually have the perpetual virginity. And then it wasn't only until the 1800s, 1854, where we hear about the Immaculate Conception. And in 1950, hear about the dogma of the Assumption, Mary being assumed body and soul into heaven. And why? Because she was created immaculately, and therefore, as the Immaculate One, since she also lived a life free from sin, not only was her soul taken up into heaven, but her body as well. And how does this point to Jesus? Well, because she, who conceived Jesus immaculately and brought him into this world and caring for him on this earth, would be given, in a sense, the servant's reward, because she who gave him life on earth would be given eternal life by him in heaven. While this sanctuary commemorates one of the oldest dogmas of the Catholic Church, it's actually a pretty recent shrine development in 1989 by Father John Rona. Father Rona visited Portugal, and particularly the Shrine of Fatima. And there he was so inspired that he wanted to create a place where they could offer a morning rosary to greet the dawn. While he was looking for a place to do that, some people actually had a dream and reported to him that God wanted to have this sanctuary built on the Perelos Hill. And it was said that when Cardinal Vidal consecrated this sanctuary, people witnessed the miracle of the dancing sun, a phenomenon that is actually linked to the miracle of Fatima, where the sun actually pulses, turns different colors, separates, and almost as if it comes to the earth and then is brought back to the heavens again. And so I just think that when you come to a place like this, while this might be a newer sanctuary, it's connected to an ancient faith. And so it reminds us that our faith, as St. Augustine will say, is ever ancient and ever new. May Theotokos pray for us now and at the hour of our death. Amen. Here you have an actual relief of the Theotokos image, and a place where people can actually offer their petitions, writing it down. And this

particular icon was authenticated as a genuine Russian icon of the 17th century by a Vatican scholar and iconographer. And it's been placed here as an opportunity for people to get close to the history of the church. Again, it's not just what you feel, it's about what we know, and it's about being more connected to the source, who is Jesus Christ. And because the place like this gets thousands of pilgrims on any given liturgical celebration, they want to make sure they preserve this icon. And so the sign says, "Do not touch her, she will touch you." And that is so true. The more we are open up to Mary, she becomes a maternal presence in our life, and she always points to Jesus. As we are considering what it means to be a family of faith, it means that we have to come together and eat with one another. And that's why these shrines always have at a centerpiece the altar where we celebrate the Lamb of God who takes away the sins of the world. And here in Kharkar, they don't only have just this beautiful shrine dedicated to the Theotokos, they also have some incredibly delicious family fiesta-styled foods, in particular, lechon. Kharkar is known for having some of the best lechon in the world. And here at Apo ni Bebe's, which is the grandchild of Bebe, they actually won a world championship as the best lechonero in the world. This is the prized possession. This is the skin over slow roasting, and it's gonna have almost like a potato chip quality. There's a lot of people here, but you might even be able to hear the crunch. Perfect. And right now you see the lechonero just cutting it all up. This is a long, slow process, beginning early in the morning and basically taking a bamboo spit and putting it through both cavities and rolling it over hot coal. And it is a painstaking process. But that's what actually creates that incredibly tender, moist meat and very brittly, crispy skin. And so here, it's all about faith and it's all about food. And in this case, world championship food. This is definitely family style eating. We're gonna ask God's blessings on this food, which you're about to receive. The hands have prepared it and those who go without. In the name of the Father, Son, Holy Spirit, amen. So we've got ourselves the sea nettles here, and they've got a type of a vinegar that has some spice to it. And then we're also gonna hit it with just a little bit of soy sauce as well. This meat is so tender. I can see that it's going to be flavorful as well. So a little dip here. Wow. So flavorful. The rice, it's wrapped in this net and put in water and it boils the way you would do rice normally. Now, however, we've got to go for a little bit of this crispy skin. And I tell you, this kind of stuff right here, the little sour, little heat, a little salt to it all. This is really a deliciously composed bite. I can see why they won a world championship. In 1998, the Monastery of the Most Holy Eucharist was created. It's one of the most unique shrines dedicated to our Blessed Mother, whom Filipinos call Mama Mary. And you'll see how unique this is. Nothing like anything we've seen from different shrines. This is truly, in a sense, a Catholic Disneyland for the people of Simala. This religious complex goes by many names. First of all, it's known as the Parish Family Church of Simala, but it's also known as the Monastery of the Most Holy Eucharist, but it's also known as a Marian Shrine, where the Blessed Mother

and the rosary is honored. The thing that strikes people most when they come into the shrine is the castle-like structure, truly Gothic, very ornate, and even to a degree, somewhat random, because they even have some water features, some crowns to represent the Blessed Mother, spires to almost represent the Kingdom of Heaven. Within the complex itself are many statues and shrines, but most notable are a wall of crutches and canes where people have reportedly experienced miraculous healings or prayers and favors answered. As all shrines, begins with faith, and faith that heals. And so miraculous things happened surrounding a particular image of the Blessed Mother. From there, a shrine was erected, and it continued to build as devotions of the Filipinos from around the country would grow. People actually remove their shoes and follow an area behind the main sanctuary where they can be close to this holy image. If you make your way out, you'll also see a sanctuary and a chapel dedicated to Santo Niño, which is obviously one of the greatest images of our Lord as the child. People offer their petitions and even secure religious articles and have it blessed by one of their local priests. It's a place where devotion grows, a place where the Filipinos come from all different backgrounds and ages and pay respect to the Virgin Mary, keeping in mind the commandment of the Lord, honor thy father who is God and our mother who is Mary. And it's always a healthy sign when you go to a church and you hear construction, because it shows that the church is constantly being built up. And in the case of this Simala Parish Church shrine and sanctuary, we can see they're building even more places that will allow devotions to grow. What a gift to see how the church continues to grow here in the Philippines. This is certainly a unique place to visit, spreading devotion and also a love for the Eucharist. I love the fact that there's adoration, and I love the fact that people are getting closer to Mary. And on our way back, we've got about a 2-hour drive back to Cebu. And so we're gonna pick us up some snacks because they are tasty and they are the local treats. So the snacks that we have in the Philippines are generally very crunch oriented, and they always are slightly savory. And so these banana chips are gonna have almost a caramel glaze to it. Really, really tasty and even somewhat savory. And then these Rice Krispie treats are puffed rice. And again, it's gonna have more of a savory quality to it. Oh yeah, semi-sweet, and you can even taste the toasting on the rice itself. Really, really good. And finally, this area is known for their pork products, from the lechon to what is also known as a chicharron, which is deep fried pork skins. Definitely my favorite salty snack.

After going to all these amazing places that speak to the origin and the traditions of the Christian faith here in the Philippines, we're gonna actually try some traditional Filipino barbecue. Philippine barbecue is famous around the world. So here we have an array of meat on stick, and you'll have from fish to some pork, as well as some fresh fish that they will grill up in the Philippine barbecue style. So being connected to the Mactan Island experience, we've got two types of grouper, also known as the lapu-lapu, but it's this top part here that's kind of got the striping on it is the one that I'm most familiar with. And we're gonna actually prepare this two different ways, grilled as well as sweet and sour. So here at AA Barbecue, they have a unique style of cooking.

0: can order a la carte off a menu, but you could also go to the counter and pick out things that you want them to cook for you, and they will cook it according to how you want it. And of course, we got ourselves some fish because we're on the water, but we also got a variety of other things, some skewered meat, as well as some fried chicken and some roasted vegetables, chop suey style. We've got ourselves all of these different dishes, and they cooked it exactly as we ordered it. And so we're gonna do a little tasting of these amazing flavors, beginning with the Lapu Lapu grouper. This one is fried, and I'm also gonna try their grilled version as well. And then a little chicken skewer, and a little bit of pork as well. This is definitely a delicious plate of food. Let's give this a blessing for all the ways that we've experienced the faith from different traditions, but they all came together in a Catholic way here in Cebu as we ask God's blessing in the name of the Father, Son, Holy Spirit. Amen. All right, I'm going to try the fish because the grilled seems to be the most mild, and I'm going to hit it with a little bit of the garlic fried rice. Wow. That's delicious. The smokiness comes through. Fish is very, very fresh. And now we're gonna do the sweet and sour because we like this crispy. Very, very tasty. All right, and now we're gonna do a little bit of the pork belly. They definitely know what they're doing. And now my absolute favorite, a little bit of their barbecue, and this is the chicken version. Super tender, very, very flavorful, true barbecue. And to accompany the whole barbecue flavors, we're gonna even pay homage to San Miguel, St. Michael, their popular Filipino Pilsner beer. Cheers. Oh yeah, definitely hits the spot. I know it's crazy for me to be thinking of food as I'm eating food, but as I'm tasting all of these great flavors, I'm inspired to make a meal to help us remember this tremendously blessed visit. It seems that Cebu is famous for its lechon, and while I would love to make one whole lechon, I kind of don't have an entire day to do it. And it's actually not an easy thing to do, so we're gonna do the next best thing and celebrate something using pork, particularly pork belly, and we're gonna make something called lechon kuali, which is fried pork belly, but I'm gonna add a little different flavor profile to it by actually dredging it with a little bit of rice flour before I fry it. So let's get started by breaking down this pork and boiling it in water after it's seasoned so as to help tenderize and to cook it more quickly. So once we've got this cooked out and nice and tender, I'm just gonna put it all in here and I'm gonna season it up with some salt, pepper, garlic powder, soy sauce, and oyster sauce. So now we've got this marinated. We're gonna dredge it in a little bit of rice flour, which is not typical, but I wanted to create a little extra level of crispiness with this kuali. Now that we've got the oil hot enough, I'm going to just gently, after coating this in some of this rice flour, again, give it an extra level of crispiness. We're gonna gently drop it in the oil. Don't overcrowd it because we don't wanna turn the temperature down too much. In fact, not at all, until it gets nice and crispy. Now we're gonna do this in batches, but as I pull it out, nice and crispy, putting it on a paper towel-lined plate, hitting it with just a pinch of salt, and then we're gonna get ready to serve.
1: So we've got ourselves.

In honor of our Cebuano experience of that lechon, we've got a little pork kowali here with some rice and this very spicy rice wine vinegar. And we're going to say a blessing on this and give it a taste test. God bless the people of Cebu, their family and friends, and the food we're about to receive. Keep us all safe in your care, Father, Son, and Holy Spirit. Amen. And I can see that the rice flour really crisped up. And so oftentimes you'll only get the top part where the pork fat is, gets nice and crispy. But in this case, all of it is crispy because of that rice flour dredging. So we're gonna do this kind of Filipino style. Normally, fork and knife for me. Filipinos eat it with a spoon, but in this case, we're gonna eat it with our hands. So a little dip in this spicy rice wine vinegar, and I'm gonna use my hands also to get a little bit of rice in here as well. Oh yeah, this is gonna be tasty. I love the crispiness, the savory quality of the pork, and that little vinegar hint. Absolutely tasty. I think this is gonna be a crowd pleaser, and it'll help you to stay hungry for God. We travel far and wide to experience faith, and the reason why we do it is because there are certain places that help us to pray. But hopefully we can travel to the most difficult place of all, which is our heart. From our mind to our heart, we must pilgrimage so that we can experience God in a profound way in our very lives. And when we do that, we can help build up the kingdom of God with beautiful shrines and churches and sanctuaries that help us to experience our faith, a faith that we must continue to savor. If you would like more information on this recipe or our other recipes, visit EWTN.com/savoringourfaith. And if you want to join me as well as other faithful people on a future pilgrimage, or if you want to book an event, join our online community, learn more about our food truck, get our resources, visit platinggrace.com.

O Jesus, who because of your burning love for us, willed to be crucified and to shed your most precious blood for the redemption and salvation of our souls, look down upon us and grant the petition we ask for. We trust completely in your mercy. 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Sanctify our work. Give us and all those who are dear to us our daily bread. Lighten the burden of our sufferings, and grant to the nation so sorely afflicted your peace, which is the only true peace, so that by obeying your commandments, we may all come at last to the glory of heaven.

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6: The mission of Women of Grace is to transform the world one

0: woman at a time. Women are imbued by God with certain characteristics that are intrinsic to their very nature that is necessary for the world today. Well, the program helps to further the mission because we present a variety of very educated guests, as well as individuals who have lived through various circumstances in their life. And so when people share their testimonies of God's interaction in their life, it is the greatest way that we can share hope, that we can invite an individual just by way of our story to enter into a relationship with Jesus Christ. God has given me a very rich and full life. Being a wife, being a mother, being a grandmother is a very important aspect to the work that I do. Jack and I are very intentional about our family life. We're both engaged in the apostolic work of EWTN, so I speak at conferences, I speak at retreats. I love being with the people of God. I am energized by the people of God. Put me in front of a group of people and I am unleashed for the Lord. It's the only way I can explain it. I just get so into what the Holy Spirit is showing me that this group of people needs to hear. I love meeting the people. I love greeting the people. I love praying with the people. I love embracing the people. I love the people of God because I see God in them. Wow, does it get any better than that?
1: The year 374 AD. Monica, mother of St. Augustine, is a pious Christian woman from North Africa. Although she strives to instill Christian values in her son, the young Augustine slowly distances himself from the light of Christianity and enters the dark world of Manichaeism. He leads a life of worldly pleasures while studying rhetoric in Carthage. His wayward behavior hurts Monica deeply. In tears, she prays day and night for the conversion of her lost son. When Augustine travels to Italy after finishing his studies, Monica follows him to Rome and later to Milan to prevent him from falling deeper into sin. In Milan, Augustine meets Bishop Ambrose and is amazed by his sermons. He formally converts to Christianity in 386 AD after reading the letter of St. Paul to the Romans. Monica's prayers are finally answered. However, on their return trip to North Africa, Monica falls ill and dies in 387 AD in Ostia.
2: The Holy Father's prayer intention for the month of September is for the care of water. Let us pray for a just and sustainable management of water, a vital resource, so that everyone may have equal access to it.

0: love, the compassion of Jesus.
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0: Moved by the Spirit.
1: 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And God lives in him.
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